0: U.S. He claimed the administration was vindictive, and the federal judge agreed. Abrego Garcia is a Salvadoran citizen with an American wife and child who has lived in Maryland for years, but he immigrated to the U.S. illegally as a teenager. The Justice Department vowed to appeal, calling the judge's order wrong and dangerous. I'm Ed Donahue.
1: President Trump was in New York State at a campaign event with Republican Congressman Mike Lawler this evening. President Trump says Congressman Lawler pushed hard for boosting the deduction for state and local taxes known as SALT.
2: Mike Lawler's fantastic. He's fantastic. He is a fantastic. I call him Mr. SALT. He didn't stop. He wouldn't stop. He was driving us crazy. We have to get SALT. We have to get SALT back. And he got it back. And he's a terrific guy, and you're lucky to have him.
1: Lawler, up for re-election, said he will embrace Trump to energize Republican voters. The White House aims to spotlight Trump's economic achievements amid declining approval ratings. Tulsi Gabbard resigned as President Trump's Director of National Intelligence on Friday, saying she needed to leave office as her husband battles cancer. Gabbard told Trump she would leave her job overseeing the coordination of 18 intelligence agencies on June 30th. On Wall Street, the Dow by 294 points, the Nasdaq rose 50, the S&P advanced 27, oil around $96 a barrel. More at Town Hall.
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15: Well, welcome back. 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He and I had been working throughout the week to get him on this week, and finally we got him on here, the ultimate hour. A week without Ed, for me, is like a week without learning a new word or a new fact. Ed, welcome back to the show, my friend.
16: Hey, it's great to be back. Thanks for having me on.
15: You betcha. Ed is, among other things, the managing editor at hotair.com, a wonderful website you want to check out throughout the day, hotair.com. He is my colleague at the townhall.com editorial board. 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Any big or meaningful plans for Memorial Day weekend, Ed?
16: Oh, nothing much. You know, mostly just taking it easy, but I'll be doing a little photography for my church over the weekend, and so that's always fun.
15: Yeah, you do. That is a great hobby of yours. That send me some pictures next time you have a chance. You did what was that wonderful? Did you do, were they birds? It was a beautiful thing you did with birds about six months ago.
16: Yeah, that was a lot of fun. I actually submitted that for a contest. Didn't win anything, but I submitted it for a contest. I really enjoyed that picture.
15: You know what's, here's, speaking of learning words, this is important, because you are a wonderful photographer, and you would probably describe yourself as an amateur photographer. I don't know if that's accurate or not.
16: Yeah, hobbyist?
15: Yeah.
16: Hobby photographer, I think, yeah.
15: Well, I'll tell you about the word amateur. I've been trying to reclaim it for years. People think of it as somewhat as a downgrade or a negative. It actually isn't. It actually means someone who does something for love. Amore is the root of amateur, and it's meaning someone who does something for love rather than pay, so to speak. And that's you know, think about that when you think about like homeschool teachers, parents, you know, amateur teachers. You bet they are. They're doing it for love, with love, you know.
16: That's a great point. It's a great point. It also lets me off the hook for any errors I make with the photography this weekend. But no, but you know, this is the thing about service too, right?
15: Yeah.
16: Now, it's not to say that professional photographers don't do this type of service too, because they do. But when you're serving, you're not generally doing it for pay.
15: Right.
16: You're generally doing it because you're, you know, out of caritas, you know, from doing it inside the church. You're talking about caritas, which is the self-giving, self-sacrificing love.
15: Yeah.
16: And so you're sacrificing your own time for the betterment of your community.
15: Yeah.
16: And so there's a lot of that in terms of amateur standing.
15: Yeah.
16: A lot of times when we think of amateur standing, we think of sports.
15: Right.
16: And we've kind of gotten away from that in the Olympic. It used to be the Olympic ideal that kind of got corrupted.
15: Yeah.
16: And finally, everybody just said, well, you know, we got to quit pretending and let people make a living at this. But that was the basis of that, was that this shouldn't be something that you do for a living. It should be something that you're doing for the joy of
15: the
16: it.
15: The love of the game,
16: contribute.
15: They used to say, right? The love of the game, right?
16: Yeah, and I think you can still have the love of the game and still make money at it. So it's not, you know, an exclusive thing, but I agree with you. I think that the idea of amateur,
15: we should reclaim it.
16: We should reclaim it. There's, you know, it has it has sort of become a shorthand for incompetence.
17: Yeah,
16: or,
17: he's an amateur. Yeah, right.
16: Which is not really true. There's a lot of very competent amateurs. There's amateur musicians who are terrific musicians. And yeah, absolutely. You know, I would say don't go to amateur doctors or amateur lawyers.
17: Right, there are some things, right? There are a few things.
16: Some things, if you're doing brain surgery, don't go to an amateur. Even if they really love doing it, don't go to an amateur.
17: Right.
16: Go
17: even
16: to
17: if they love doing it, right? Right.
16: I think your point is well taken. I usually say hobby photography only because there's been a couple of occasions where I've gotten some sort of remuneration, not the stuff I do for churches, but by no means am I a professional in terms of doing this for a living or even doing it as a sideline business. This is really something I do, on the side. And honestly, I think that I'm competent enough to do certain types of things, probably event photography I'm very competent at. If you asked me to do like a wedding though, I would probably say, man, I'm really not the guy for you. I would not be competent at that. I'd be both amateur and less than competent.
17: Well, I like that you use a real camera because there's something about how everyone has become a photographer given, you know, the iPhone or the smartphone, right? But there's still an art with the old kind of camera. I mean, I know it uses digital imprinting rather than film you have to develop. But I
16: think there's something to the glass, right? I mean, I think there's something to the choices that you get to make with that type of a camera. And there's nothing wrong with a camera on your cell phone. Those are really pretty good cameras. The chips on those are they're very good.
17: Yeah.
16: There's a limit to what you can do with that too, and I would say it's the difference is this. The difference is between people who would buy the little, you know, in the film days, would buy the little throwaway cameras with the box, you just give the whole
17: the Fuji camera
16: and,
17: whatever and, it was, yeah, Fuji film,
16: yeah, Fuji, whatever. Kodak, yeah, right. I think Kodak made them too.
17: Yep.
16: And people who had real film cameras at that point in time, you have to take more of your time. Mm-hmm. You're thinking about composition. Mm-hmm. You're thinking about lighting. Mm-hmm. Whereas the rest of for most people though, just doing point and click, all you're really looking to do is capture some memory.
17: Sure.
16: You're not really looking to do art. And so it's, you know, perfectly fine for that.
17: Sure. But I was thinking, you know, about how the ways culture changed. David Dahl, my producer, you know, David, he was telling me, I guess we covered yesterday, Schlitz is not going to be brewing beer anymore. And you think about these things that used to kind of be, I don't know if the word is iconographic or representative of a moment in time or a large part of the culture that just aren't here anymore. And I was driving by an old mall I used to go to as a kid at a camera store. You don't see camera stores anymore. And when you would walk into that, Bob's Camera, remember Bob's Camera, we would go there a lot. God knows why. We just did as a family. We went to Bob's Camera a lot. I guess pictures from vacations and cameras being buying film and maybe even them developing it. And it always had that smell. Remember that smell of from the film of developing film in a dark room and all? It's just you don't see it anymore. It's just something that went away without anyone noticing, it seems to me.
16: They're around. Those stores are still around, but they're a lot less plentiful than they used to be.
17: Yeah.
16: And again, I think it's because so much of that is built into the phones.
17: I guess for
16: those of us who are for those who aren't hobby photographers or people who are really interested in the photographic experience, it's perfectly sufficient. And there are times I use my phone to do that type of work too. But I really enjoy having the equipment. I really enjoy taking the product back to the computer programs. You know, I don't really do development anymore because I don't use film.
17: Right.
16: I use digital.
17: Right.
16: But you can use programs, and like I mentioned them because, you know, then you're getting into commercials, and I there's lots of different programs that you can use to take a digital image, especially in RAW format, and work on it artistically so that it becomes so much better than the original image was.
17: Yeah, sure.
16: And I love that work.
17: We're seeing some of this in other areas. People are rediscovering vinyl records, right? Vinyl records as being played with the right needle or stylus, I suppose is the better term, as having with the right audio gear, better sound quality than what we get from MP3s or CDs or other versions of a download, right?
16: You know, I've heard this before. I heard it when CDs were first coming out too.
17: Yeah.
16: This is like 40 years ago,
17: yep.
16: right?
17: Yep.
16: Which is it's the bit size.
17: Yeah.
16: And there was a Super CD format,
17: mm-hmm.
16: I think is what it was called, or something similar to that,
17: mm-hmm.
16: that used a larger byte size
17: mm-hmm.
16: for capturing it, and the tones were a little richer.
17: Mm-hmm.
16: The problem with vinyl is this, is that it might be superior the first couple times you play it, but every time you put the stylus in the groove, it degrades the groove.
17: It degrades slightly. It just a little bit, yeah.
16: Just a little bit, and if you play it often enough, you're going to start noticing pops and clicks and hisses because what that needle is doing or the stylus is doing is actually dragging through that, and it's making it slightly worse every time. Tape is the same way. I mean, yes. cassette tape was the
17: right.
16: same way.
17: Right.
16: So, yeah, right. but again, there's an art to it.
17: Yep.
16: And so, yes, I appreciate that.
17: Anyway, I didn't mean to get off on this. We have so many big political issues to discuss. It was a heavy political news week, and we'll do that. When we come back, David, I think we should come back with MacArthur Park as it is featured on hotair.com. Ed Morrissey and I'll be right back.

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0: Welcome back to the Seth Leibson Show. Ed Morrissey is my guest. He's the managing editor at hotair.com, among other things, and an amateur photographer. He's an amateur music sociologist of sorts, I suppose we could also say, and movie recommender, below amateur on that, I have to tell you.
1: Ed, hey, no, I'm actually professional. I get paid for those posts, my friend. My I'm actually a professional critic.
0: Okay. All right. It was a heavy political news week. There was a lot going on this week. I think, obviously, the big story today was that Tulsi Gabbard has resigned, or will be resigning. She announced that she's resigning at the end of next month. She says that she's doing so because her husband has a terrible form of cancer. She is resigning for all the right reasons. There had been speculation that she was kind of on the outs with the administration. I don't have much to say about this. Do you have much to say about it? I just don't. I don't know what there is.
1: I think if she was getting pushed out, it wouldn't be June 30th. It would be May 31st.
0: Yeah, that's what I think, too.
1: And, I mean, I'm assuming that she's telling the truth about her husband having cancer. I mean, I have to assume that. And if that's the case, it makes complete sense that she's resigning. And, you know, a six-week exit strategy is about what you'd expect at that level for a voluntary resignation. You know, I'd heard that at different times, at various times, I mean, you've heard this for months, that Trump was not happy with Tulsi Gabbard, that this happened, that that happened. But, you know, she never got pushed out.
0: And when you want to, when he wants to push you out, you get pushed out, right? I mean, there's...
1: Right, exactly. So I suspect that this is probably on the level that her husband's sick and she just wants to, you know, stay home for a while and take care of business. In which case, we should wish her,
0: obviously,
1: the best.
0: All the best.
1: It was never a great fit. For a service.
0: Yeah, yes, absolutely. But it was never a great fit for her, that job.
1: I agree.
0: Right?
1: I agree.
0: It's a quiet job. It's a quiet man's job, a quiet person's job, which she is not usually. I don't think that's in her nature.
1: Although she has been. She's been pretty circumspect while she's been in this position.
0: Yeah.
1: But no, she was sort of a loudmouth on some of these things.
0: Yeah, she was a spokesman.
1: Sharing a lot of weird theories. Yeah.
0: And ideologically, you know, the direction of the administration on foreign and defense policy ideologically was never quite where she was, I don't think, ever, in at least her political career leading up to her becoming head of national intelligence. So, you know, the speculation will begin as to who replaces her, but then again, at this point in time, I think the most important jobs right now are Secretary of Defense, Secretary of State, and the President. I don't know that the DNI matters that much right now. I just don't.
1: Well, I don't. I mean, we can argue about this. I don't think the DNI matters at all.
0: Okay, good.
1: The DNI was part of this. Was part of this nonsensical attempt to. Well, not nonsensical attempt. The concern was that there wasn't enough coordination between intelligence agencies, and that's one of the reasons why we weren't able to act on the intelligence we were receiving prior to 9/11.
0: Right.
1: The solution to that, however, as concocted by the 9/11 Commission, was to basically slap on a couple of extra levels of bureaucracy by creating the Directorate of National Intelligence.
0: So the CIA, the head of the CIA, used to be the head of intelligence for all intents and purposes, and that...
1: Well, not really. I mean, DIA was separate, and this is part of that stovepiping. But the problem is that they didn't address the stovepiping. They just stuck more bureaucracy on top of the stovepipes.
0: Mm-hmm.
1: So I'm not necessarily convinced that the ODNI is really as critical as director of CIA, which is the reason why I think John Ratcliffe got that position, is because he is more of an action-oriented guy.
0: Mm-hmm, mm-hmm.
1: Now, maybe they kick him up to ODNI, or maybe they just blend the two offices for a while until they figure out what they want to do about this. But really, that whole thing should be reorganized, and the American intelligence services should be reorganized across all of these different jurisdictions so that you eliminate the stovepiping, not mm-hmm. increase the bureaucracy. Mm-hmm. And so maybe having Gabbard resign is an opportunity to do that, but I think that Trump has got so many things going on at the moment that that's just one war with Congress that he's not going to want to take on, because there's some rice bowls involved in this with Congress too. And that's the reason why Congress was so happy to just add to the bureaucracy.
0: I don't know that expression, there are some rice bowls.
1: Well, you know, breaking somebody's rice bowl means basically taking away their power, taking away their influence.
0: Okay.
1: So, so there's, Congress has a vested interest in bureaucracies because they can get people appointed to them. They can, you know, flex some power through them. And so it became very appealing, to Congress and members of both parties in 2006 when all of this was being debated and implemented.
0: Yeah.
1: Adding to the bureaucracy was a popular approach to this because adding to bureaucracies is what happens in D.C.
0: Yeah,
1: in large part because Congress likes it that way.
0: I know. God knows. Bill Bennett told me years ago, I think he wrote it up somewhere, that the best advice, one of the best pieces of advice he got when he moved to Washington, he says, let me give you a piece that someone said to him. He said, don't just do something, stand there. You know, not everything needs,
1: right.
0: You know, not everything needs to go under massive overhaul and reform. And I think, yes, that 2004, I don't know anything that's gotten particularly better with regard to our intelligence gathering or our ability
1: well, here's
0: to
1: the thing.
0: On it, act on it.
1: We don't know that because we only really find out about these things. You know, you'll very rarely hear about the wins. You'll hear about the losses.
0: That's for sure. Yeah.
1: You'll hear about the failures because yeah. we will experience the failures. But we don't really know about the wins because the wins are by their nature going to be very, very quiet.
0: Mm-hmm.
1: And so, you know, we haven't had, you know, it's one of those things is we haven't had an attack like 9/11 since 9/11.
0: Mm-hmm.
1: Is that because nobody's tried or is it because our intelligence has gotten so very good that they've been able to head it off?
0: Mm-hmm.
1: You know, maybe that's the
0: well, I think for certain, I mean, we just don't know, right? And history doesn't reveal its alternatives. But what we did do was wake up to a great series of threats that I think we were asleep at the switch on. And we had yeah. gone through many, many years of degrading the CIA. And it was very clear, specifically after, Jimmy Carter's reforms. I'm trying to remember the name of his CIA director. That, and then I think also
1: Turner, right?
0: Yes, thank you, Stansfield Turner. That was the name I was looking for. Thank you. And then also too that the CIA and the FBI were, you know, not sharing information. I mean, there was a lot that led to 9/11, and a lot after. But let's talk a little politics when we come back. This is a big week for the Democratic Party on a lot of fronts. And because it was a big week for the Democratic Party, it could be a very big moment for America as well. Ed Morrissey is my guest. We'll be right back.

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2: With SRN News, I'm Keith Peters in Washington. President Trump has overseen the White House swearing in of the new Federal Reserve Chair. Mr. Trump said Friday that he liked Kevin Warsh's help in stimulating the economy, even as the president tried to emphasize that the nation's central bank would remain independent. SpaceX has launched its biggest, most powerful Starship yet. The rocket blasted off from the southern tip of Texas on Friday, carrying 20 mock Starlink satellites on a test flight extending halfway around the world. Nothing is being recovered. It's the 12th test flight of the rocket that Elon Musk is building to get people to Mars one day. On Wall Street, the Dow up by 294 points, the Nasdaq rose 50, the S&P advanced 27, oil around $96 a barrel. More details at srnnews.com.
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12: This is John Katsimatidis, the Cat's Corner. Well, I remember the movie, Mr. Smith Goes to Washington. What happened? We have too many politicians in Washington that know nothing about business. 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We need more common sense in Washington. 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Putting on taxes and regulations without knowledge of what happens. 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All they do is raise taxes. And then when they need more money, they tax the taxes. 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We need people that have common sense, a balance of power in all our legislative functions to be able to operate our country, our states, our cities more efficiently. This is John Katsimatidis, the Cat's Corner.
1: 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HotAir.com. Great website he and his team have. And it was a big week for the Democratic Party on a lot of fronts. A few clarifying things for the Republican Party, too, which we'll turn to in a moment. But I know everyone was talking about, and you were writing about a little bit, the autopsy that the DNC finally released and denounced as it released it. Kind of a funny thing. There was a big poll in the New York Times on the Democratic Party yesterday, too. Didn't get quite as much attention, though I think it should. Vast numbers, high percentages of likely Democratic voters showing great frustration with the party, wanting it to moderate. I think a problem because I don't see any leaders in the Democratic Party who want it to moderate. All kinds of things going on. And then we got a few nominations, which are eyebrow raisers. One of them in your home state of Texas. That's a weirdo thing going on down there. We're going to bring back internment camps and castration, huh?
9: Lindo, who's running for a seat in San Antonio. This is West Texas,
1: yeah,
9: right? Southwest Texas.
1: Right.
9: I might have expected this more like around Houston. I mean, not really San Antonio. I'm a little mystified by this. And here's the thing, Maureen Galindo, she responded yesterday to this by saying, I didn't say that I wanted to put Zionists in concentration camps. I said I wanted to put billionaire Zionists
1: right.
9: into concentration
1: right.
9: camps.
1: Right.
9: You can read, I mean, her Instagram post is still up from this
1: yeah.
9: past weekend. I'm surprised that that's still up. She actually won the primary on primary day.
1: She had the highest number of votes of the Democrats, yes.
9: She had the highest number.
1: Yeah.
9: Right. She, by 1,200 votes.
1: Yeah.
9: But in Texas, it requires 50% plus one, so
1: right.
9: they're doing a runoff, and
1: right.
9: that will finish up on Tuesday.
1: Okay.
9: So the DCCC, the Democratic Congressional Campaign Committee, has decided that they're finally going to drop an ad, I guess, against her. They're going to spend a whopping $35,000 in San Antonio media to try to stop Galindo from winning the runoff. Bear in mind, they just announced this today. Bear in mind that early voting is finishing today.
1: Yeah.
9: We've had 4 days of early voting already, and that post went up the past weekend.
1: Yeah.
9: So $35,000 from the DCCC is not even a pittance, really, when it comes to this sort of thing. And it's coming very late
1: yeah.
9: in the early voting cycle. I would suspect that most people are going to vote on Tuesday
1: mm-hmm.
9: in person.
1: Mm-hmm.
9: But, I mean, this whole thing is, it's of a piece with the Graham Plattner
1: yes,
9: thing.
1: Right.
9: This is, if it was just one person who was this nutty, it would just be, oh, let's point at the nut and laugh. The problem is that you've got Democrats putting up for the U.S. Senate someone who had a Nazi Totenkopf, the SS symbol, the same symbol that was on the uniforms in the death camps, had that tattoo for 18 years, running for the Senate in Maine against Susan Collins. And the Democrats are responding to this not by saying, oh, my gosh, it's awful, let's get rid of this person. They're asking us to contextualize him having a Nazi tattoo for 18 years, and he's just recently covered it up. In the last few months, he covered it up with this, I don't even know what to call it. It's supposed to be a Celtic wolf, but it looks like a Celtic wolf swallowed a Michelin tire.
1: Okay.
9: it's bizarre. And he's claiming, well, you know, I was a, you know, former combat Marine, and that's the kind of tattoos that Marines got. And there's a lot of Marines are saying, no,
1: yeah.
9: no, we
1: yeah.
9: weren't getting Nazi tattoos. We were getting tattoos,
1: right.
9: but they weren't Nazi tattoos.
1: Right.
9: And this is the same party that's saying, oh, Trump is a fascist. Republicans are fascist. By the way, that candidate that we're nominating for the Senate that had an actual Nazi tattoo, we need to put that in context
1: right.
9: for you.
1: Right.
9: When
1: the Republicans talk fascism, it's in dog whistles. When they're barking loud and clear, they're not fascists if they're Democrats.
9: Right.
1: And that's like one of the few, I mean, maybe it's the biggest of his problems, but I don't know. I say that with some hesitancy or diffidence because he's also been revealed to have posted about women being responsible for rape. He has, most recently, there's been a lot of sexting revelations and even, I think, equally stomach churning, wishing fellow soldiers or former soldiers who died dead, U.S. soldiers. This man is a hot mess, and it's given the Democrats no pause. And I don't... I mean, you have a candidate in Pennsylvania who thinks the Bondi Beach terrorist attack was a false flag. The Democratic Party's got some problems. We'll be right back.
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15: This is Hugh Hewitt for townhall.com. This Memorial Day comes as our nation marks 250 years of freedom, a quarter of a millennia since the signing of the Declaration of Independence. On this Memorial Day, we should pause and recognize that we don't have one without the other. That is, we only have the freedom that we cherish as a result of those who stood up to fight for it and defend it, and more specifically, willing to pay the ultimate price. From the Revolutionary War and the nation's founding to those who have paid the price in recent days and months, as President Trump and his administration work to ensure that the mullahs of Iran never have a nuclear weapon. We remain free today because of the men and women who have committed themselves to our nation's defense. Over 1.3 million have paid the ultimate price. Today we say thank you. It's also a day for us to dedicate ourselves to what, in 1863, Abraham Lincoln called the unfinished work before us. On behalf of Salem Media, happy Memorial Day. I'm Hugh Hewitt.
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1: 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Ed Morrissey is my guest. We're talking some of the craziness of the Democratic Party. And Ed, as I said, I think the Democratic Party has some big problems. I think it has socialist problems. It's got, whether they're national socialist or democratic socialist, they've got that going on in spades. I think they have a Jew hatred problem. And they have an immoderacy problem. This poll that the New York Times went through yesterday is really very interesting to me, with large numbers wanting this party to moderate, the Democratic Party to moderate. And as I say, no one really in sight in the leadership of the Democratic Party who has any inclination to do so. I don't see any daylight between what AOC or Bernie Sanders says and what Gavin Newsom or Kamala Harris say or think. I just don't.
9: Well, and I think that, that's one reason why the autopsy was one of the ways in which it was very dishonest.
1: Yeah.
9: You know, they talked about messaging and very, very carefully touches on the idea that maybe identity politics has gotten out of hand. But it doesn't really talk about policy. It doesn't talk about moderating. It does talk about how to message to on economic policy, and it talked about how the successes that they had in 2025 and in 2024 were related to campaigns that relied much more heavily on economic messaging.
1: Mm-hmm.
9: And that's probably true, but frankly, the whole thing is a cover-up. The reason why they lost the 2024 presidential election is because they were covering up for Joe Biden's senility.
1: Mm-hmm.
9: And then when that got exposed in the middle of the cycle, rather than admit to this, and then rather than have at least a representative democratic process at the convention to choose their nominee, they simply put in somebody who was one of the people who were in on the cover-up, mm-hmm. which is Kamala Harris,
1: mm-hmm.
9: And just anointed her.
1: Yep.
9: And the autopsy that Ken Martin released yesterday, the DNC autopsy, makes no mention of any of this.
1: It doesn't mention all the word crime once, by the way, also to your point about
9: right.
1: Yeah, to add to your point about things it doesn't get into. It doesn't mention crime once. The trans issue is not mentioned. Illegal immigration is only mentioned once or twice as it being related to the job of Kamala Harris, because she was falsely called the immigration czar, the border czar. They don't wrestle with any of the issues that have made people think that this party is simply out of touch. They don't look at themselves at all as seeing themselves out of touch or as having done anything wrong.
9: And you have to contrast this with the RNC's autopsy after the 2012 election.
1: Right.
9: First off, they got it done in 10 months or less.
1: Mm-hmm.
9: It was complete. It was fully vetted. It was fully footnoted, fully supported. There were controversial things in it, and there was debates within the Republican Party as to whether or not it was going in the right direction. But Reince Priebus delivered it in between election cycles, right? It was August 2013.
1: Mm-hmm.
9: So, and he had an action plan that he developed from the autopsy that he implemented
1: mm-hmm.
9: in time for the next election cycle in 2014,
1: mm-hmm.
9: and it succeeded.
1: Mm-hmm.
9: In this case, they didn't even get it done, and it's been 18 months, and it's incomplete. It doesn't even address the main issues of this. I mean, Casey Hunt was on CNN scoffing at the claims in this, and actually pulling up video of Joe Biden's debate performance
1: right.
9: and saying, you guys don't think that this was a problem?
1: Right.
9: And Kamala Harris refusing to answer questions saying,
1: right.
9: you guys don't think that was a problem?
1: Right.
9: I mean, it was really an amazing clip from Casey
1: yeah.
9: Hunt and CNN. And then she had Rahm Emanuel, who was laughing
1: yeah.
9: at the fact that none of this got mentioned.
1: Right. 192 pages, by the way. I mean, this is not a small report.
9: No, it was 192 incomplete pages.
1: Yeah.
9: They hadn't even proofread it yet.
1: I know.
9: It didn't have a conclusion.
1: So why should I be afraid of this party right now? Everyone's telling me we're going to get wiped away in the House. I'm not so sure. I do not think they have their act together.
9: I would say that there's a lot of that that's basically on automatic pilot. Because they're still going to run. They're still going to have candidates to run in these elections, and midterms are generally not great for the party.
1: No, they're generally
9: the White
1: not.
9: House.
1: Right.
9: So, I mean, I know that we're going to, because of the redistricting, we're going to have a little bit more cushion, but, I mean, I don't think that it's looking like you're going to have anything less than maybe a 25-30 vote flip.
1: You really do. Okay,
9: House,
1: you and I are going to have to bookmark
9: I really
1: that. I'm much more optimistic, and I know you hope I'm right, but we think... But you
9: oh,
1: think
9: I hope you're right.
1: Yeah, right,
9: no,
1: but
9: I hope you're right.
1: You think you are, so... We're going to have a gentleman's bet on this. One of us is going to have to fly to the other person's state and show each other who had a better stake in their state or something like that.
9: This actually happened to me 20 years ago.
1: Did it really? Okay.
9: It was a 2006 midterms, and I was invited by CNN to come to Washington, D.C., and they had a cafe in Washington, D.C.
1: Yeah.
9: A bunch of us. Bunch of bloggers in there.
1: Oh, I remember
9: that
1: event.
9: Rob Bluey.
1: Yeah, sure, yeah. I wasn't there, but
9: I
1: remember.
9: Sitting next to Rob Bluey, who's now at Heritage, right? And Rob's a great guy.
1: Yeah.
9: He's a lot of fun.
1: Yeah.
9: And they were interviewing me on air, and I said, "Oh, I think Republicans are going to do well. They're going to hold, sir." And this, and Rob's got this big smile on his face, and he's sitting next to me. And of course, we're on the same side.
1: Yeah,
9: right. And they turn around and ask Rob, and he says, "Oh, he's got this big smile on his face. Oh, we're going to get creamed tonight." and he was right. Unfortunately, he was right. But he just thought it was so funny.
1: All right, I'll play Ed Morrissey, and you play Rob Bluey. All right,
9: I'm thinking
1: we're going to do okay, and you're thinking we're not. I only have 2 minutes left. I don't know what to do with it except to say that. Did you watch the Candace Owens Hunter Biden interview?
9: I saw a couple of clips of it. I mean, if that isn't just the absolute nadir of political commentary.
1: Everything about it. Starting with her saying, because I respect families, I'm not going to ask you anything about your dad. Okay, now try that with Erica Kirk, maybe. I mean, she's...
9: Good point.
1: Three or four times she talks about his drug addiction with him and says, you know, I should have been easier on you because I know it does have... These criticisms do affect families. Again, try it with Erica Kirk, Candace. Try it with Erica Kirk. Maybe not Hunter Biden first. It's weird week in politics, Ed. But I wanted to talk to you before the week was out. I am letting you go now rather than that fifth segment that we often have, because I do something every Friday before Memorial Day, which is I bring out my old trumpet and I play taps for the audience. So I'm sure you have no problem yielding to that this particular
9: Absolutely
1: week.
9: Not. God bless you for that. Excellent. And God bless those who have served our country.
1: You betcha. Ed Morrissey, God bless you, your friendship, your scholarship, your work, your writing, and hotair.com. Have a meaningful Memorial Day. We'll be right back.

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5: Nice. Some gave all right, David? Thank you. This idea was really inspired by a friend of mine, a Gulf War veteran, West Point graduate, Don Pruitt, a really good friend of mine, who told me about how sad it was that at military funerals there aren't enough buglers really around anymore to cover all the military funerals. And so some years ago, we started playing taps on our last show before Memorial Day here in honor of those who gave their last full measure of devotion. Taps,

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2: Great work this week and always. Put this out as somberly as we can and as momentously as we can to all those who did give us their all, and to the families who they left behind and who remember them. So, with that in mind, I'm going to play Taps, as I do every year. I also guess I should do a shout-out to my great friend Greg Smith, trumpet teacher extraordinaire, trumpet player extraordinaire. He knows your friend Charlie Lewis, David, who plays piano at Avanti and has played piano for everyone. Greg helped me get in shape for it this year because I had been a little bit lax. But thanks for spending some of your afternoon with us. And as we head into the Memorial Day weekend, I suppose it's most appropriate to wish you all a safe Memorial Day, but also a meaningful Memorial Day. It seems a little odd to say a happy Memorial Day. It's not Veterans Day. It's not July 4th. It's something quite a bit more somber and quite a bit more serious. But soon we will have July 4th, and we will be able to celebrate 250 years of what Abraham Lincoln called this almost blessed country. Until next week, God bless and class dismissed.

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5: 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It's Friday. We're kicking off what is, for a lot of people, a holiday weekend, if you will, as Memorial Day will be celebrated on Monday.

0: really good way to start our 250th celebration of America, I think, is to remember those who gave the ultimate sacrifice and died while serving our nation. Of course, Memorial Day on Monday. For a lot of people, we know you're going to have the day off. A lot of people will be, kind of kicking off summer that way. But I think it's a good reminder, again, as we head into a summer, really celebrating America, that this is a proper way to kind of kick off your, if you want to say, celebrations by remembering those who, again, paid that ultimate price for our freedoms and for our safety here in America.
1: That's right, Logan. And as I think we reflect on this, not just remembering those that have given that ultimate sacrifice, but also just the foundations of this country itself.
0: Sure.
1: This is a good time. I encourage you, read the Declaration of Independence as many times as you can this year, but start now if you haven't yet, because we've heard already the way the media will try to spin things. They were trying to push back on Speaker of the House Mike Johnson for just quoting the Declaration of Independence. We've strayed so far in so many areas of this country from the foundations that that the founders really believed and wanted to happen, and the way that we could thrive as a country, that I think as much as we can, getting back to that, it's an important thing.
0: You know, and to pivot to what we're talking about a bit today, as we were going off the air yesterday, there was a big press conference that was happening in Minnesota about specifically the fraud scandal that has really rocked the country in general. But the details of what's coming out of these investigations. And remember, it is very easy. I know a lot of you say nothing ever gets done. There's, you know, we move on. I would say the media does move on very quickly, and we forget about these topics that become a dominant news story every day. But we've seen out of the Trump administration, and now we say we saw it after, you know, there was RFK Jr. there. There was Dr. Oz there. A lot of people involved directly. They are still working on these cases, and it is bigger than I think anyone could imagine.
1: That's right. And as they continue to prosecute these cases, it not only is going to put an end to those individuals committing this fraud, but hopefully serve as a deterrent to those that continue or think, maybe I should defraud the United States. Yesterday, it was announced 15 individuals had been indicted for over $90 million in alleged healthcare fraud. It was a scheme in Minnesota, and it saw even things like $40 million worth of fraud that was targeted to programs that were supposed to help children and families with autism. So not only did they steal from the taxpayers, but that money wasn't going to families that needed it and could use that to help live and thrive in America. They were stealing that from children that need it.
0: Yeah, don't think of this as some sort of like Robin Hood scenario where, you know, there's fraud happening, but maybe that's good because the government is doing, you know. No, these are people who were going after specifically people that needed this money, diverting it to places you should not be going, and doing it to the tune of millions and millions and millions of dollars. When we get back, we are also going to give you a bit of a recap of all the incredible work that we have been doing, all of the great segments that we've had over the last week, so you're not going to want to miss that. That is here, again, on ACLJ.org, on YouTube, Rumble, however you get your podcast, we are there. 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Easiest way to do it, just go to ACLJ.org. And I want to get you involved. You know, yesterday we talked about Jack Smith. We talked about, you know, the deep state. Well, I know, you know, I don't really like saying that anymore. I like to find, you know, phrases that are new and fresh. But I feel like we're on repeat when we hear Jack Smith, deep state, James Comey. But that is because more information is coming to light. And we want you to be part of a brand new petition. 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What I encourage you to do is to read the petition that we have. Don't just blindly sign it. 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And if you agree with it, put your name behind it. 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
0: Welcome back to Secula. We are covering that massive fraud situation headed out of Minnesota. You know, we've been covering this for months, and a lot of you have said nothing ever gets done. But you know what? It looks like there's actually movement happening. So when you get distracted by what's happening in media coverage and you think nothing's happening, remember there are people working behind the scenes, and that's what we're able to see out of Minnesota. Will, let's give an update.
1: That's right. There is an assistant attorney general for fraud enforcement, Colin McDonald, giving a press conference right now. Right behind him is RFK Jr., the Health and Human Services Secretary, as well as you see
0: Dr. Oz,
1: who's the Medicaid and Medicare administrator. Here's what we're seeing. 15 individuals have been indicted for over $90 million in alleged healthcare fraud scheme in Minnesota. This is a sweeping FBI investigation with the DOJ. It is two of the largest Medicaid fraud cases ever charged in that district. It has seven additional Medicaid programs that were used in this fraud. This is all from a tweet from the director of the FBI. Minnesota public health care resources were defrauded to the tune of tens of millions of dollars, targeting programs such as housing stabilization services, child care, Medicaid programs, individualized home supports, as well as a scheme worth over $40 million that targeted early intensive developmental and behavioral intervention. That's a program meant to help children that have autism. And they were using that to siphon $40 million from taxpayers. You start to see this, and we've seen it in California, see more and more out of Minnesota. That's where even today, the defendant that was in the Feeding Our Future that was charged with $250 million of fraud was just sentenced to 41 and a half years in prison. The amount of fraud in our healthcare system, people on the left that pushed so hard for Obamacare and that said that was such a great program, when the reality of what Obamacare did to get more people insured was expand Medicaid, that was the largest amount of people that got coverage under it. What do we see now? Where is all the fraud? It's in Medicaid. It was that expansion without the proper guardrails on it that has led to them stealing taxpayer dollars to billions of dollars. And here's the other problem with it. Everyone else is suffering. It's not just taking your taxpayer dollars. It's this entire program that has created a way that's driving up every single person's healthcare costs. When people say healthcare is unaffordable in this country, it's not just because of the way the insurance system works and we need tort reform, things of that nature, which we've been saying for a long time. It has exploded exponentially because of the ways that fraud is so easily done. And therefore, all these insurance companies have to raise their rates. The prices of things have to go up. It's not just taking your hard-earned taxpayer dollars. It's hitting you twice because every single person's healthcare costs are skyrocketing. And it all goes back to one thing, and that is the disaster that was Obamacare.
0: Yeah, absolutely. I do want to take some phone calls if we can. Let's go to William, who's calling in California. William, go ahead.
7: Yeah, thank you for taking my call. Yeah, in regards to the lady who disguised that all the things she took and all the documents as cake recipes and such. And I know you're being polite when you say, well, she probably didn't know what was going on or what she was doing. Yes, she did. I'm 83 years old. I've been around a long time. The people I've met in my lifetime, it's unbelievable. She knew exactly what she was doing. She wouldn't have tried to disguise them in the first place.
0: Well, I want to clarify. I don't think we ever said that.
1: 100% agree with you. Actually, we said exactly what you're saying. And Jordan even said she's an attorney. She was a managing assistant U.S. attorney in the Southern District of Florida. She knew exactly what she was doing. It makes it that much worse because as a high up attorney in the DOJ and even the content of what it was, she knew the consequences of it, as well as it shows that intent that she renamed the files. If she didn't know what she was doing, I just forwarded it to my personal email address. No big deal. No, she knew exactly what she was doing. She renamed the files in order to conceal the contents thereof. So I agree with you 100%, William.
0: Yeah, William, thank you for calling.
1: She knew.
0: And thanks for watching on YouTube. Again, let's go to Leslie, who's calling in Virginia. Leslie is an ACLJ champion. Leslie, you're on the air.
8: Hello. Yes, ACL champion and Zionist. So I'm going to kind of avoid going to Texas. But what I wanted to tie in what you're saying today with what you said, I think it was Monday or Tuesday. If you believe the premise that our rights come from man and man's law, then you can justify what she's saying in Texas. You can justify the segregation laws, the Jim Crow laws of the 1960s. But if you believe that your rights come from the Creator, then you have to believe that all men are created equal and have certain rights, and nobody can take those away. No man can take
1: Leslie,
8: those away.
1: I think that's an exactly great analysis of what we talked about earlier when Katie Turr said, was trying to call out the Speaker of the House and saying, is he putting God above the Declaration of Independence? And the entire premise of if we stray from how the founders set this up, then you are correct. If laws come from government, if rights come from government, then that is at the political whim of the fickle government. But in reality, because they come from God, and if we hold fast to that, then our country can course correct when it has not lived up to those principles. As you mentioned, segregation, the history that we have in this country where we didn't live up to what our principles are, you can course correct as long as you're going back to that same principle that all men are created equal and that they are endowed by their Creator with certain unalienable rights, being life, liberty, and the pursuit of happiness. So yes, we need to course correct back to the foundation.
0: We could try to take Eric in Pennsylvania. Eric, go ahead. Watch on Salem News Channel. We got about a minute left, Eric.
9: Yeah, my comment is that the left is so anti-Semitic, they hurt themselves. Kamala Harris should have picked Shapiro for vice president.
0: Yeah.
9: I'm not saying they would have won unless you got laryngitis, but they'd have been much closer. You know, and it just makes no sense. Shapiro's running for governor. They might not go out and vote for him because he's Jewish. It's crazy.
0: Look, Eric, I'm not sure about the one comment there, but the rest of it, I think you're right. And we know it was pretty much stated in her book and some of the books saying that Spivily Shapiro was not picked with a concern because he was Jewish. And look, again, like I said, social media would tell you that that was the right move. But you know what didn't? The votes in Kentucky. You know what's looking like it's not going to be? The Democrats who are going to stand up against what's going on in Texas because they know it could mean a political end for them. And they also maybe have some, you know, moral backbone, hopefully. All right. And that is also why the work of the ACLJ continues as well. I want to give you an opportunity right now as we are headed to the end of this segment to not only support the work of the ACLJ, because remember that all of this content that you see here, whether that's our media side, we're covering breaking news items, and of course, the legal side as well. You saw Jordan yesterday, Washington, D.C., swearing in members of our legal team into the United States Supreme Court. This is all active. This is all happening right now only because people like you support the work of the ACLJ, and it happens in many different ways. It happens if you want to financially support, which we really appreciate. You can become an ACLJ champion, or if you even just want to get involved in what we're doing here. The ACLJ continues on working. And you can even be a part of our petitions. You can be a part of what we take to whether it's to the Congress, to the Senate, what we take to the Supreme Court of the United States. And right now we've got a brand new petition I want you to be involved in. I want you to go to ACLJ.org right now. That is ACLJ.org. And you can sign the petitions. It's free. There's not any sort of paywall here. The ACLJ, no paywall here. Unlike some of the fraud that's happening in Minnesota, there's no, none of that funding issues happening. But it only happens because people like you support. So while you're there and you're signing a petition, while you're reading the incredible documents that our ACLJ team has put together, when you're getting involved or reading a blog or a news story that our team has put together, I want you to consider supporting the work of the ACLJ. Because again, none of it happens without you. We want to always remain without a paywall. There's a lot of other organizations like ours. They put a lot of the content back behind something you got to log into. It's confusing. It's hard to share. We want our content to be shareable and out there for anyone who possibly needs it. So if you have a friend, maybe they're on the other side. Maybe they don't know about the issues. Maybe they're just confused. Or maybe you just want to keep them engaged as well. 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I'm going to ask you to do something. If you care about that Jack Smith situation, we got a petition right now for you. I want you to be a part of it. 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
0: Secular. I'll be honest, got a lot of people watching right now and nobody calling in. And I don't know if you just don't want to speak your mind right now. You're trying to listen in to what we're talking about here. But I'm encouraging you, if you want to be on the air, it's a great time to call in. 1-800-684-3110.
1: I have a question that may get people to call.
0: Okay.
1: Do you think that James Comey is setting the stage for himself to run for president? We know he's got an indictment over his head that's lingering over that Instagram
0: post. That hasn't stopped people from running for president.
1: That's fair, but, you know, if say that all gets cleared up, do you think he is setting the stage?
0: Fair enough.
1: He has written that book, A Higher Loyalty, Truth, Lies, and Leadership. That came out years ago, but that was the kind of presidential style book that people write. We now hear him saying things like, hold out two more years and we can rebuild. That is a call to action, and he has been doing a lot of media.
0: If we're whispering it, other people are talking about
1: right.
0: it. Look, I think what you got to understand, I don't want to act like we are some political prognosticators. If that thought has ever entered our mind, I will assure you that that has entered the mind in the conversation of not just James Comey, but the people surrounding him and the people approaching him. The amount of people that I know have been approached in real life by real, whether it's political action committees or whatever it may be, with the effort to get them to run for president. One, you'd be surprised at the people who have been approached to try to have that, you know, good run. But I guarantee you, when there's movies being made about you, when there's conversations being had, you're in that mix. You're in that mix. I'm not saying that he has plans for it. I'm not saying it's even on the docket for him. But where you're right, when you're doing media, unsolicited media in some ways, when you're not out there promoting a product, you're not out there promoting something current. Sure, he could say he's currently trying to defend himself against
1: the court of public opinion.
0: In the indictment. Right. But why? Why does that matter? Why does it matter? One, we know he loves television. We know he loves to talk on camera. Nothing wrong with that. It's a commendable thing. We know he loves to meddle around with what's happening in politics, especially around election season. So whether that's midterms, whether that is the presidential season, we know he loves to get himself in the mix. So that's not shocking, to say the least. However, I do think even if it's not him running for president, that there are bigger aspirations. What that looks like, again, this is not an older guy. This is a guy who's 65. He is 15 years younger than the current president of the United States. Okay? Remember, put that into your brain right now. Okay? Between Joe Biden and President Trump, we were talking about presidents who were in their 80s. Barack Obama was an outlier. George Right. W. Bush was an outlier. Really, our whole initial generation, it's a lot of been older people. And of course, now we are seeing, if he's 65, now you're talking about 67, that's kind of like prime age for what seems to be the preferred presidential candidate for a lot of people. I mean, Bernie Sanders was preferred for a lot of people. And
1: right.
0: I don't know where he is age-wise, but I will tell you, it's on the older side.
1: Right. So give us a call. What do you think? 1-800-684-3110. Is he going to try to play this rational centrist kind of role? I know that he has tried to become a hero to the left with all his actions he took against President Trump, even though he was despised by them for all the things he did to Hillary Clinton during that entire campaign. People forget about that. So what do you think? Do you think he's going to try to run? Give us a call. But there is some other things we need to update people on. That's a big victory, because we filed last week. We told you at the Supreme Court last Thursday, urging the Supreme Court, do not take Virginia's request to put a hold on the state court's block of their referendum, which changed their congressional map, making it a 10-1 Democrat to Republican congressional map. The Supreme Court of the United States did just what we were asking and rejected the bid from the Democrats in Virginia, trying to get them to weigh in and allow their congressional map to move forward. We were talking about that. You never know what's going to happen at the Supreme Court, but that is one of the reasons why it's so important to file, why the ACLJ was able to jump on that and get a brief in what feels like record time to the Supreme Court saying, don't take this. One, you look at what the Supreme Court did. It was a state constitutional matter. You don't need to weigh in here. It was a very brief order, one sentence order. So it didn't go into rationale why or why they didn't take it. But we do know that, at least for now, is no longer a threat, that the way they changed the rules in Virginia, the way they said we're trying to make it fair, which fair to them meant completely rewriting it and taking away the voice of almost half of their state who votes conservatively, not progressively, not on the left. So they were trying to be fair by taking away their own people's voice. You also see what they're trying to do there, where since their new governor went in place, they are trying to disenfranchise the own state's votes even more by signing off on that interstate electoral college popular vote compact, which says that if they get to 270 electoral college votes, it doesn't matter how the people of their state vote anymore. They're only going to go with what the popular vote is. Virginia consistently, with the Democrats they have elected, are trying to take away the voice of Virginians. And that should concern not just the people in Virginia, and we know we have a lot of people listening from there, but everyone around the country, because we saw what Kamala Harris said last week, that there's no bad ideas. They thought that was a good enough messaging point, Logan, from that call, that on May 15th at 5:17 p.m., I got a fundraising email from Kamala Harris saying, if you've been looking for a way to fight back against Republicans cheating across this country, this is it. Look, we've got to fight fire with fire. These folks are playing to win, so we need to play to win too. They're ruthless, so we need to be ruthless too. When the stakes are this high, there are no bad ideas. It's time for us to talk about electoral college reform, Supreme Court reform and ethics, multi-member districts, statehood for DC and Puerto Rico, and more. What we saw is like a crazy talk saying, let's just throw everything out there. They thought was a good enough messaging point and clearly did well enough with enough people.
12: Yeah, it could be because people like us are talking about
1: but
12: it.
1: But they're fundraising on it now, which means that enough people want that. That's scary. So you've either got Kamala Harris wanting to completely throw out our entire constitutional framework, or you've got James Comey who thinks he's above it all at this point. We're going in a interesting trajectory here in the next few years.
0: Yeah, look, and we have a petition I want you to get involved in before we end this segment and head into the second half hour. We do have a few lines still open. Some of you have called in. Maybe you took Will's question. 1-800-684-3110. To get heard on the air today, but I am going to encourage you as we head to break. Some of you may lose us here. We have a new petition right now. It is directly involved with all the issues that we are talking about today. But really, you can get a part of it. You should read it. Read it in full. Make sure you're supportive. If you are, sign it right there. I think over 100,000 of you have done it already. 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And if you go to that aclj.org/sign, it is directly about James Comey. So you can get involved in that petition today. That's again at aclj.org right now. And again, all of that happens. All the work we do here, whether it's our legal work, whether it's our media work, none of it happens without you. None of it happens, by the way, at your cost. 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You're not going to get one of those pop-ups. 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So you can share this content with your friends, and they don't have to worry about figuring out how to get beyond it. Go to aclj.org, support the work today. We'll be right back in less than a minute.
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0: Welcome to Seculo. It's Friday. We're kicking off what is, for a lot of people, a holiday weekend, if you will, as Memorial Day will be celebrated on Monday. A really good way to start our 250th celebration of America, I think, is to remember those who gave the ultimate sacrifice and died while serving our nation. Of course, Memorial Day on Monday. For a lot of people, we know you're going to have the day off. A lot of people will be, kind of kicking off summer that way. But I think it's a good reminder, again, as we head into a summer, really celebrating America, that this is a proper way to kind of kick off your, if you want to say, celebrations, by remembering those who, again, paid that ultimate price for our freedoms and for our safety here in America.
1: That's right, Logan. And as I think we reflect on this, not just remembering those that have given that ultimate sacrifice, but also just the foundations of this country itself.
0: Sure.
1: This is a good time. I encourage you, read the Declaration of Independence as many times as you can this year, but start now if you haven't yet, because we've heard already the way the media will try to spin things. They were trying to push back on Speaker of the House Mike Johnson for just quoting the Declaration of Independence. We've strayed so far in so many areas of this country from the foundations that the founders really believed and wanted to happen, and the way that we could thrive as a country, that I think as much as we can, getting back to that, it's an important thing.
0: To pivot to what we're talking about a bit today, as we were going off the air yesterday, there was a big press conference that was happening in Minnesota about specifically the fraud scandal that has really rocked the country in general. But the details of what's coming out of these investigations, and remember, it is very easy. I know a lot of you say nothing ever gets done. There's, we move on. I always say the media does move on very quickly, and we forget about these topics that become a dominant news story every day. But we've seen out of the Trump administration, and now we can say we saw it after, there was RFK Jr. there. There was Dr. Oz there. A lot of people involved directly. They are still working on these cases, and it is bigger than I think anyone could imagine.
1: That's right. And as they continue to prosecute these cases, it not only is going to put an end to those individuals committing this fraud, but hopefully serve as a deterrent to those that continue or think, maybe I should defraud the United States. Yesterday, it was announced 15 individuals had been indicted for over $90 million in alleged healthcare fraud. It was a scheme in Minnesota, and it saw even things like $40 million worth of fraud that was targeted to programs that were supposed to help children and families with autism. So not only did they steal from the taxpayers, but that money wasn't going to families that needed it and could use that to help live and thrive in America. They were stealing that from children that need it.
0: Yeah, don't think of this as some sort of like Robin Hood scenario where, there's fraud happening, but maybe that's good because the government is doing, No, these are people who are going after specifically people that needed this money, diverting it to places you should not be going, and doing it to the tune of millions and millions and millions of dollars. When we get back, we are also going to give you a bit of a recap of all the incredible work that we have been doing, all of the great segments that we've had over the last week, so you're not going to want to miss that. That is here, again, on ACLJ.org, on YouTube, Rumble, however you get your podcast. 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Easiest way to do it, just go to aclj.org. And I want to get you involved. You know, yesterday we talked about Jack Smith. We talked about, you know, the deep state. Well, I know, you know, I don't really like saying that anymore. I like to find, you know, phrases that are new and fresh. But I feel like we're on repeat when we hear Jack Smith, deep state, James Comey. But that is because more information is coming to light. 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
0: 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Great time to call. We're going to reset. We're discussing, though. You may be seeing the headline right now. A lot of you are just joining us, and we always know that. The first segment of the show, if we're talking about our social media followers, those that watch us, whether on Facebook or maybe you watch us on YouTube or Rumble, a lot of times everyone tunes in the second segment, so we always have to kind of reset. So people ask that. They're like, Logan, you always repeat yourself after the first segment. Well, we know a lot of people rush in, but then a big, you know, jump in within 5 minutes of starting. So we got to restart and really talk about James Comey. He was on Meet the Press saying, you know, if you are in one of these positions, hold tight because we only got 2.5 more years and we're going to rebuild this thing in my image, essentially, is what he had to say. Let's hear again from James Comey, Byte 4.
15: If you're bragging about forcing out career prosecutors and agents because the president doesn't like a lawful investigation they conducted, something is seriously broken at the top. But I have great confidence in the people down below who are just trying to hang on. And I'm urging them, hang on 2.5 years, and then we can rebuild these institutions. But we need good people in those roles. America does.
0: Well, of course, you know, we can all agree with the last segment of that, which is we need good people in those roles. America does. But that's not what he's talking about here.
1: And what is so frustrating when you hear him have airtime on Meet the Press and be able to go out there and share this message is that this is the man that sent agents into the White House to entrap people, to try and get information that could lead to prosecutions of a new administration back in early 2017. And when asked about it, it was like, why, well, how did these agents end up there? He said, I sent them. He bragged about it. He bragged about being above the executive branch, outside of it. So when you hear all of the, you know, we need a independent FBI, independent Department of Justice, this is what you get. You get unelected bureaucrats that feel like they are outside of the constitutional framework of the United States. He sent spies into the White House to try and get people. He leaked secret memos and notes, contemporaneous notes of his, to get a special counsel.
0: And remember, admitted these things. Like, not all of this is like...
1: bragged about it.
0: This isn't like hyperbole. You know, it's hard to kind of go back in time and to think about it going, these aren't allegations. These are admissions. And again, like I said, not admissions of guilt, admissions of doing the right thing in his eyes.
1: Well, and then he goes on and continues this entire plot after he is fired by President Trump, and rightfully so. He continues, he tries to get the special counsel, is successful at that. A special counsel appears on the scene, Bob Mueller. And what we also know is that he was a big part of that intelligence community assessment, which completely rewrote history of what happened in 2016 under the eyes of James Comey and John Brennan and James Clapper, to try and say that there was this Russia collusion narrative, which we know was a hoax. They tried to completely unseat a duly elected president of the United States. And now, fast forward, you take that entire first 4 years, he got rid of James Comey, but a lot of the rot was still there because it kind of put an entire holding pattern. When you had to go through all of the Bob Mueller special counsel issues, he couldn't do the reforms in the DOJ and at the FBI that needed to happen in the first 4 years. Yeah. We see Christopher Wray come in on the scene. And what did they do under Biden? They started targeting Christians, people of faith, sending spies into churches. And now you're hearing him in the second term say, hold on, we can get back to that business. If you just wait 2 years, because the president, how dare he get rid of people at the FBI and clean house? How dare he get into this position where we can't do as we please as unelected bureaucrats?
0: I do think we do need to kind of reframe our thoughts and remember that he's not wrong in the sense that we are only 2 years away. And 2 years in your eyes as you get older, as you all know, is absolutely nothing. We are talking about months, really, 24 months until you have a new president, you know, at least pretty close to decided, you know, a few more months, like 30 months until there would be an election. And of course, we have midterms coming up in just a few months. Some of them already began. You've already seen some of the primaries. You've already seen all of this already happen. So to start thinking 2 years in the future, remember, when people start planning out their presidential campaigns, they start planning out a presidential campaign essentially before the last election, because the amount of money that has to be raised, the amount of things that have to get done to have a successful even go at it, not necessarily a successful election, but to just have a good enough chance, takes years and years of preparation. So when he's saying there's only 2.5 years, hold on. That is because the wheels are already in motion. There are things that we know. There are things we don't know. I don't like using the deep state words anymore. I feel like that starts to become not mean as much. Specifically when you have a presidency like you do right now, administration right now. But there are people that are working behind the scenes within the parties that certainly probably could be labeled that. And we've actually got a way for you to get involved in that right now. We have a new petition. I want you to get, you know, just go to aclj.org/sign. You can read the whole text there. But we're not backing down. We know that this happens. We know that there are still people working behind the scenes to really undermine everything that you believe in, but also undermine the next few years. It's not just going to be whether or not whatever political party wins in the midterms. It is also setting up a very small window, because obviously, depending on how the midterms go, will really determine how the rest of this presidency goes. But even if it goes the way that you want it to go, we know how quickly the American people can go one way or the other. We know where President Trump's approval ratings are right now. Whether those are accurate or not, I think we've learned that with President Trump, the polls can never be trusted. But at least we know they feel like they have momentum going into the midterms. And don't be surprised if you feel like there is that momentum. And look, don't be surprised if in 2028, we are talking about a new president who is a Democrat. Look at the world you've grown up in. It has gone back and forth our entire lives. There's no reason to believe that the next go round will be any different.
1: Well, and once again, if you look at that and you say, you know, you hate the term deep state or feel like maybe it's played out because of what we have right now. But think about this. He's the one saying Hold on.
0: That's what I'm saying. Yeah.
1: But wait also on this. Guess what's happening today in court, federal court with the ACLJ? We're still fighting for documents about him sending those spies into the White House. There is a reason that it is 2026 and we have been fighting for the better part of a decade to get these documents. It's because someone doesn't want to give them out through the Freedom of Information Act. So today, we have our attorneys fighting for still outstanding documents about him sending spies in the White House. And I will remind you, this is from 2018 with Nicole Wallace and James Comey about this very issue. Byte 14.
16: How did that happen?
17: I sent them. Something I probably wouldn't have done or maybe gotten away with in a more organized investigation, a more organized administration, in the George W. Bush administration, for example, or the Obama administration. In both of those administrations, there was process. And so if the FBI wanted to send agents into the White House itself to interview a senior official, you would work through the White House counsel, and there'd be discussions and approvals and who would be there. And I thought, it's early enough, let's just send a couple guys over.
1: And that's him responding to the question from Nicole Wallace of, you look at this White House now, it's hard to imagine two FBI agents ending up in that room. How did that happen? And he says, I sent them. It's early enough. Let's send a couple guys over. That's what we're fighting to get documents on.
0: They're not
1: something
0: organized.
1: He admits to. And just even the fact that an FBI director thinks that's okay to go around and outside the chain of command in the executive branch and say, you know what? I'm going to send agents over because they're not going to be ready for this. That goes to show his book was called A Higher Loyalty. That higher loyalty is to himself. And he has been showing that the entirety of this public life ever since he tried to unseat the president of the United States. He tried to send agents in and spies in. That's why we're still fighting this. It seems ridiculous. And to some degree it is that we still have to fight this. That we're still in court to get these documents. But when you sit there and you're like, maybe the deep state, you know, maybe that's played out. It's not, because we're still having to deal with it. And he's calling them to action in just a few short years.
0: Yeah, I mean, I see some comments coming through. They're like, Logan, wake up. You don't know what you're talking about. You know, I mean, I think that I'm being a pretty realist here. Okay, if you're talking about what a 2026 and a 2028 election's going to look like, there's no reason that your foot shouldn't be on the gas right now into figuring out what needs to be done. Do not rest on your laurels right now. You are dealing with a time in America where things are rough for a lot of people. And if you don't pay attention to how American people are reacting, if you're not really paying attention to the $4 plus in the middle America for gas prices and think that that's not going to drive a lot of people to vote one way or the other, or actually to motivate people to get out or not get out to vote, you got to be clear-eyed in this. Okay, I'm not going to tell you what you want to hear. I'm going to tell you what the truth is. Phone lines are open at 1-800-684-3110. We'll be right back.
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0: We made it here, folks. Last segment of the day for your phone lines are open for you at 1-800-684-3110. I'm looking into the studio, and I'm thinking, I don't know if we did make it. There's some concerning faces in there, Will.
1: Are they so sad?
0: Very stressed out faces.
1: Why are they stressed?
0: Monday. Look, we got a lot of, now there's some excitement. I've turned them all around. There's even some thumbs up from people. I can't see their faces. I think they're knowing. There's something happening in there.
1: Uh-oh.
0: And
1: they're having a giggle fest in there.
0: Now they are. There wasn't a second ago, I assure you.
1: Yeah.
0: During the break, there was no giggling happening. But speaking of that, we got some phone lines open. 1-800-684-3110. We'll take some calls. These are all related to like war, so I guess it's not necessarily giggle fest.
1: About James, comment about James Comey that came in
0: all
1: on
0: right.
1: Rumble.
0: See, Comey, don't play that.
1: It said, this is from Rumble, said, Comey isn't radical enough for the current Democratic base. And I don't disagree with that, and that's also why a potential run from James Comey, I think, would be difficult. Because
0: you know, you say that, though.
1: He wouldn't be at home on the Republican side.
0: You say that, but then you look at Joe Biden, who at the time of his pre-Obama was a very, very moderate Democrat. Time during Obama was still a pretty moderate Democrat. You know, they elected, as their president of the United States, a very old, you know, white man. You know, if you want to really break it down. Who had pretty moderate ideas, but was able to be controlled by the far left of the party. So you make a palatable candidate for your moderate Democrats, and then you swoop in with the people around them to really control what they're doing. The problem is, I don't think James Comey also is a what I'd consider to be a moderate. I would actually put Joe Biden closer to that than where James Comey is.
1: I also don't think that James Comey would be controllable. I think he thinks right. He is the smartest man in the room, and that if he were to make a run for president, it's because he believes that he is the one that could lead,
0: yes.
1: Not that
0: he
1: would
0: is the higher
1: play
0: power.
1: The political game, because that, in reality, that is what the entire DNC apparatus has become, is just a political game of who can be controlled by the party bosses.
0: And by the way, that can happen too in the Republican side. It could very easily happen depending on who you decide to get, you know, nominate next go around. There are always people, career people. Look even at President Trump's first term. Look at George W. Bush. Look at George Bush Sr. Look at Ronald Reagan. They got surrounded by people who a lot of times were career politicians or career, even career administration. People that had been involved in multiple administrations. Sometimes for the better. I will say you sometimes want people with experience who have been there before, who understand how the offices work. Because sometimes you go too far out and you get some wild things happening, you get people who are ineffective because they don't understand how to play the game of politics. I mean, look, like we've said, with the whole Doge situation, you had Elon Musk, who I thought was doing a great job coming in there, great intentions, coming in there saying, this is so controlled, there's so much red tape, there's so much happening in the politicization of these departments that it's almost impossible to get anything done. Sort of the veil was lifted for him, saying, oh, I am wasting my time here in this office to try to actually get anything done. I think a lot of people, when they see behind the curtain of what happens in politics, they realize that's the case. Now, that changed up a little bit this term, but it's why you see sometimes those same faces, those same voices get repeated over and over again. It's why James Comey is still out there in the press and could likely have a very long career depending on who becomes president next or who gets elected. That being said, I want to take some calls before we have to wrap up. Let's hop on to one. Will, where you want to go?
1: Let's go to Jeff calling in Virginia, watching on Salem News Channel. Jeff, you're on Seculo.
16: Thank you so much. Mr. Witt mentioned earlier about the National Popular Interstate Compact.
1: Yes.
16: And my state, Commonwealth of Virginia, voted for that. Is there any work being done? It seems to be this is very unconstitutional to hopefully derail it before it goes down the road.
1: Well, and what Jeff is asking about is the National Popular Vote Interstate Compact. That's the official title. And 18 states plus D.C. have enacted this so far. Together, They have 222 electoral votes that they're pledging. Virginia was the 19th jurisdiction that just signed this into law. What it states is that if they get to 270 collective electoral votes, because that's what you need to win the presidency, 270 to win, then they will no longer go based off how their state votes to award their electoral votes. They will go based off what the national popular vote is. It is concerning. There's work being done, I would say, by probably the RNC and things to look at this.
0: Why would you want to waste your vote at this point?
1: Because they think that they can win more consistently if they go with the popular vote. It changes the way that people campaign, but it also completely messes up the system.
0: That's more what I'm saying. Yeah.
1: Then if you're campaigning in a place like Virginia,
0: right,
1: you're not fighting for those votes.
0: You're fighting for a national number.
1: Right.
0: You're voting for California and New York.
1: It's a complete end run around the Constitution and the Electoral College system. I'm sure there will be challenges to it if it gets to that 270.
0: Yeah.
1: But the concern is, it's uncharted territory, whether or not how courts would rule on
0: it. Yeah, it's creative. It's interesting. Nothing short of that. Let's go ahead and continue on with the calls. Thanks, Jeff. Let's go to Gabe, who is calling South Carolina. Gabe, go ahead.
18: Yeah, I just wanted to hear your guys' thoughts on the

0: One nation under God. Here's Franklin Graham.
1: I'm inviting you to join with us and to pray for America. Pray that we as individuals and as a nation turn to the God of our fathers, the God of the Bible.
0: As we approach America's 250th, join Franklin in praying for our nation every day. A new prayer is posted daily at onenationundergod.com. 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
2: I understand the need to have these sort of gray partners, if you will.
3: That's
2: people
3: right.
2: that are not necessarily just 100% on your side, or therefore you may not be able to have any sort of progress moving forward. Now, looking at President Trump's statements for the last few days, that doesn't look very likely to begin with. Let's go ahead and go to Gene to wrap us up. Gene, go ahead.
4: Yes, sir. Answering or adding to that comment about the gentleman who asked why the Strait of Hormuz is open if we sunk the Navy and destroyed the Air Force, and your comment was about drones. How do we know those drones are actually Iranian?
3: Well, one, that is what, obviously, we're taking the word of the U.S. report, military and the intelligence.
2: But how do they know? Saying,
3: they would know based off of examining them.
2: Yeah, construction.
3: The construction of it, the intelligence they have, seeing where they were launched from.
2: Pieces, where they come from.
3: Right. They have a lot of technology that lets them know where it's coming from.
2: Yeah, remember that they're monitoring it all the way. Look, Eugene, it's okay to ask those questions, but I do think there's some things it's okay to go, you know what, we can at least say that is likely the case. With that, I do want to thank all of you who called in. A lot of you did end up calling in at the end, so I appreciate that. We got a great week of show packed for you. Will's going to be hosting the show tomorrow.
3: That's right.
2: I'm off.
3: Rick Grinnell will be joining for a segment tomorrow.
2: So it's going to be a packed show tomorrow. You got to make sure that you give the phone screener, you know, respect tomorrow, but you also get a lot of calls from Will tomorrow while I'm out. Phone lines will be open for you, so make sure you call in and support the work of the ACLJ at ACLJ.org. 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Do it today. 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We will talk to you. 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
9: News this hour from Town Hall. I'm Keith Peters in Washington. Thousands turned out Friday in Havana for a state-organized rally in support of former Cuban President Raul Castro.
10: Castro is about to turn 95 and is rarely seen in public, but he is believed to still wield significant power behind the scenes and retains the title of General of the Army. This week, Castro came back into the spotlight after U.S. prosecutors unveiled an indictment accusing him of ordering the 1996 shootdown of civilian planes flown by Miami-based exiles. The case reopens a tense chapter in the long history between Washington and Havana and puts one of the revolution's most enduring figures back at the center of it.
9: Correspondent Martin Silva Ray reporting. Cocoa prices are going down and real chocolate is making a comeback.
11: Hershey is going back to the way things used to be. No more smaller bars, extra wafers, and chocolate alternatives. They're putting the cocoa go back in, and others may follow suit, as a slump in bean prices since 2024.

0: or makes the traditional treats more profitable. A near 70% slide in cocoa futures from late 2024 promises lower shelf prices for consumers and a partial reversal away from chocolate alternatives made with little cocoa to qualify as chocolate. I'm Bill Alexander.
1: SpaceX has launched its biggest, most powerful Starship yet. The rocket blasted off from the southern tip of Texas on Friday, carrying 20 mock Starlink satellites on a test flight extending halfway around the world. It's the 12th test flight of the rocket that Elon Musk is building to get people to Mars one day. On Wall Street, the Dow up by 294 points, the Nasdaq rose 50, the S&P advanced 27. More on these stories at townhall.com.
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13: Larry Elder here, the sage from South Central, the prince of Pico Union, the czar of common sense, the great Eldersky, Don Lorenzo. Welcome to the program. No Victor Crest allowed, because we've got a country to save.

0: 888-971-SAGE, 888-971-7243. I am Larry Elder. We are Salem News Channel. In the final hour, the last hour, we'll interview a Dwight Eisenhower historian and get his reaction to the film Pressure, which opens nationwide on May 29. It's about the 72 hours leading up to D-Day. How accurate is the film? Did Hollywood butcher it? President Trump says he's giving Iran time to respond to his latest peace proposal. Congressman Jim Jordan calls the Democrats bluff on their threat to pack the Supreme Court by asking a simple question. President Trump compliments the Republican candidate for L.A. mayor. Will that help or hurt Spencer Pratt? Speaking of the L.A. mayor, Mayor Bass says she needs to explore the idea of non-citizens being able to vote. Billionaire Jeff Bezos weighs in on proposals to tax the rich. Joy Behar says we're all going to die because of Trump's plan to lower drug prices with Trump RX. Dr. Oz gives a mic drop response. The chairman of the House Oversight Committee says Ilhan Omar is under investigation for possible connection to welfare fraud. All of that and more, 888-971, 888-971-7243. And, of course, dissent is welcome. Let's start with Tulsi Gabbard, the director of national intelligence. She has now resigned today. Says she needs time as her husband is battling cancer. According to the Associated Press, her husband has been diagnosed with a rare form of bone cancer and, quote, faces major challenges in the coming weeks and months, close quote. She wrote in a letter, "At this time, I must step away from public service to be by his side and fully support him through this battle," close quote. Trump, on a social media post, said, quote, "Tulsi has done an incredible job and we will miss her," close quote. According to the Associated Press, there have been grumblings that Gabbard would leave because she did not support the war against Iran. During hearings in March, she's very careful. When asked whether she endorsed the war, repeatedly, when asked that, said it's not her decision. It is President Trump's decision. And she is a veteran, and she had built her kind of political career on denouncing foreign wars that she thought were unnecessary. So that might very well be why she has left. I don't know. I do know this. Either you believe Iran was close to getting a nuclear weapon or you don't. And if you do, please tell me what you would do about it. I want to play this again. This is Thomas Sowell, number 47.
1: Iran is getting nuclear weapons. And people don't seem to understand what that means. The Japanese were a lot, in 1945, were a lot tougher than we are today. And yet it took only two nuclear weapons to get them to surrender. So people are saying, you know, Iran may have only a couple of nuclear bombs. That's all they need. If they're willing to die and we're not, then there's nothing short of surrender.
2: So what do you think we should do about Iran?
1: Stop them from getting nuclear weapons.
2: And that would mean attacking them or...
1: Sure.
2: Or acquiescing in an Israeli attack?
1: Yeah, I'm. You know, it's sad that it's a question of acquiescing in an Israeli attack. There have been indications that Saudi Arabia would be quite willing to have Israeli planes fly over there at night and bomb Iran, and then of course larger protests with the United Nations in the morning. But the very fact that they have to fly around Iraq. Because there were American fighter planes there who might shoot down the Israeli planes. I mean, it really does show where we've come.
2: You know, a lot of people recognize the threat of Iran, but you're actually one of the few people that I've talked to who really see it as a kind of, the term these days is existential threat to the United States. It really changes our existence.
1: Oh, absolutely. Going all the way back to the Ayatollah Khomeini, he said that his first loyalty is not to Iran, it's to Allah. And so if we can't deter them with the threat that we'll come in and destroy a whole lot of innocent Iranians, they don't care. I mean, you can't deter suicide bombers.
2: So deterrence worked. We're here at the Hoover Institution, which is home to a lot of people who were architects of the deterrence policy. Deterrence worked during the Cold War, but you don't think it will work today?
1: No, because you can't deter suicidal people. You either stop them or you don't stop them.
2: Do you think the administration is kind of distracted by what's going on the economic side and not paying enough attention to Iran, or do you think there's something more basic going on?
1: No, I don't think they ever intended to do anything serious to stop Iran. What they are doing is a lot of charades at the United Nations, which follows a whole years. We've had all kinds of charades at the United Nations and at the League of Nations before that, for the very same purpose of giving the impression that you're doing something when you're not doing a thing.
0: Now, this was during the Obama administration, and Obama was negotiating the Iran deal. We've talked about this for a long time. The Iran deal did not at all address the Iranian ballistic missiles program. The Iran deal did not at all address the Iranian support for terror proxies around the world. And the Iran deal did not have what are called no-knock inspections, where you could inspect without giving them notice. And they were cheating. And you heard Thomas Sowell. Well, if Iran is getting a nuclear weapon, what do? Stop them from getting a nuclear weapon. You're one of the few people that would suggest we use military action. How else are you going to do it? Say, Mother, may I? Say, pretty please? Negotiate another deal? The pressure the president is under today is absolutely enormous. Depending upon how the polls word the question, as many as 70% of people oppose the war in Iran. I'd love to ask the people, and I've asked people who call the show, and they're angry. Assuming Iran is close to getting a nuclear bomb, and they admitted that they were, what is the alternative? What should we do? Kick the can down the road when they're even closer to getting a nuclear bomb? Have another North Korea where they use the bomb to threaten, to bully, to extract concessions? Please tell me what is the alternative. And regarding the Strait of Hormuz, we in America, we don't have a supply problem. The price of oil is a worldwide commodity, so when there is a disruption, it raises the price of oil, no matter where you get it out of. But the idea that we're going to run out of oil, we're not. All the more reason for NATO and our other allies to get involved in making sure the Strait of Hormuz is open. They're the ones who are affected, far more than we are. Yet Donald Trump is perceived to be some sort of rogue person, some sort of irresponsible person. You have the Chancellor of Germany literally saying that Iran has humiliated America. Their Navy's been destroyed. Their Air Force has been destroyed. Two tiers of leadership dead. What they are depending upon is public opinion against Donald Trump. What they're depending upon is Trump derangement syndrome. What they're depending upon are these Democrats in Congress. They're talking about a resolution claiming that the Iranian war is unlawful. That's what they're counting on. Can you imagine how these negotiations would go if the Iranians knew that the American people were behind Donald Trump, supported the war, if the American people appreciated the gravity of threat that the Iranians posed, and therefore were backing the president in his desire to make sure that Iran never gets a nuclear weapon? A regime that has chanted death to America for 47 years and death to Israel for 47 years? A regime that has placed men, women, and children in harm's way in order to generate civilian casualties so they could then accuse Israel of genocide? Who are these people? And who are these people if they have a nuclear weapon? So the president should be applauded for what he's doing. Instead, he's being criticized, chastised, accused of being precipitous, accused of getting us in a war that we should not have gotten into. The man ran criticizing endless wars, forever wars. Ran talking about the Iraq war and Afghanistan war, which he thought were forever wars and misadventures. By the way, I did not. Still don't. But he did. So don't you think to violate what people call a campaign promise, which I thought was ill-advised in the first place, is something that he took very, very seriously? You're the president. You get these presidential daily briefs every single morning, threat assessment all around the world, and you're told that Iran is close to getting a nuke if they don't already have one, and you do nothing, and the president leaves office, and then a nuclear bomb goes off because Iran launched it, then what? Then what would your opinion be about the Trump presidency? I'm Larry Elder.
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1: 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I am Larry Elder. We are Salem News Channel. Here we go again, another Memorial Day weekend. This is my week two, fifth day, asking you to contribute to Prison Fellowship Angel Tree Camping. We are raising money to send kids who have a mom or a dad behind bars to a week of summer camp. Fresh air, horseback riding, all around other kids with a mom or dad in prison. Go to my website, LarryElder.com. You'll see the Angel Tree banner at the very top, or you can phone it, 888-206-2855. Here's the deal. Many of these kids are in neighborhoods with drugs and gangs. They've never been to a summer camp. Never. Never thought they would. Their mother or father behind bars signs them up. And then Prison Fellowship does the rest. Angel Tree volunteer Kristen tells us a week in the fresh air of Angel Tree Camp can literally transform their lives.
2: And just have people believe in them, and for them to be able to be a kid and not suffer for the crime that their parents are in prison for. 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That's what we're doing, is we're giving them the opportunity to be a kid and to look past their parents' label.
1: 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The rise of socialism on the part of the Democratic Party is a truly frightening phenomenon. Did you think you'd ever live in a country where nearly 50% of people below the age of 40 want a Democrat socialist to be the next president of the United States? Why? They attack capitalism while living in a prosperous country built by capitalism. They attack the free market system built in a country, living in a country that's built on the free market system. They resent wealthy people, most of whom didn't steal it, didn't inherit it, didn't marry it, didn't win it in a lottery. Most of them did it through hard work, providing a good or service that people are willing to pay for. And yet you have large numbers of young people embracing this foolish man named Zohran Mamdani, who, by the way, grew up in wealth. Father is a tenured professor at Columbia. Mother is a very successful filmmaker. They have this massive spread in Uganda and Africa, listed on Airbnb. You ought to go in there and check it out. I forget how many rooms, I mean, how many gardeners. And here he is attacking private property. And one time speculated about government ownership of private property, while his parents have this massive, massive spread that they're renting out. You gotta be kidding me. All these phony people. Elizabeth Warren opposes school choice, yet when a woman who supports school choice said, "Well, you send your kids to private school." "No, I didn't. I send my kids to a public school." Well, one of them went to a very expensive private school. She lied. Barack Obama, when he was running for president, was interviewed by Charlie Gibson of ABC News. He said, Senator, you want to increase the capital gains. But history has shown when you increase the capital gains, you actually take in less money. Then why increase it? He said, well, it's a matter of fairness. You have to raise enough money in order for us to pay for the programs that we want to pay for. And he repeated, but Senator, when you increase the capital gains rate, you actually take in less money. Well, that may be true, that may not be true, said Obama. It depends on what's going on. And he proceeded to do just that. 3 years ago, Argentina elected a man named Javier Milei, new president. He is a libertarian, the only libertarian president in the Western Hemisphere. And he ran talking about government bloat and government ownership of means of production. So I went back, I looked at the reaction to his election by Paul Krugman. Paul Krugman is the economist, longtime columnist for the New York Times. In his headline, Do You Believe in Monetary Magic? And he just talks about how unlikely it is that Javier Milei will succeed in his economic agenda. So the old problem of budget deficits never go away. Inflation eventually came roaring back. And then he says at the end of the article, to quote Voltaire, which we do all too rarely in economics, certain words and ceremonies will effectually destroy a flock of sheep if administered with a sufficient portion of arsenic. End of quote. Right? This is an editorial opinion in the Washington Post. April 3, 2026, 3 years after Milei has taken office. Again, editorial, not an opinion piece. This is the official position of the newspaper, which has changed somewhat since Jeff Bezos bought it. Headline, New Data from Argentina Shows the Real Answer to Poverty. The poverty rate fell to 28% from 53% over 2 years. That's the headline. Quote, the share of Argentines living in poverty was 28% at the end of 2025. That's no small improvement. Since he entered office, one of the biggest criticisms of Milei's free market agenda has been that poverty figures remain stubbornly high. The national poverty rate peaked at 53% in the first half of 2024, but has been plunging ever since. Talked about slashing state subsidies, dramatically reducing the public sector payroll, created Argentina's first full year of fiscal surplus in 120 years. Inflation fell from 200% when he took office to 33% on the year back in February. Stunning. I'm Larry Elder. It was sure to me good.
3: With SRN News, I'm Ron Taylor. Tulsi Gabbard has resigned as President Trump's Director of National Intelligence, saying she needed to leave office as her husband battles cancer. She is the fourth cabinet member to depart during Trump's second term, all of them women. In her resignation letter, which she posted on social media, Gabbard said she told the president she would leave her job June 30th. Aaron Lucas will serve as acting Director of National Intelligence. President Trump has overseen the White House swearing in of the new Federal Reserve chair. The president says he'd like Kevin Warsh's help in stimulating the economy, even as the nation's central bank would remain independent. The president spent months criticizing his predecessor, Jerome Powell, for being reluctant to cut interest rates. A human smuggling case against Kilmore Abrego Garcia in Tennessee has been dismissed without a trial. A federal judge in Tennessee earlier today agreed to dismiss the charges. Abrego Garcia is a Salvadorian citizen with an American wife and a child who lived in Maryland for years. This is SRN.
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0: And now we continue to deprogram Victocrats. Here's Larry Elder.
1: 888-971-SAGE, 888-971-7243. I am Larry Elder. 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This is really about the mayor of New York, Sahran Mamdani, a self-described Democrat socialist. Elizabeth Warren, same thing. Here in L.A., four of the 15 members of City Council belong to the Democrat Socialists of America, including one who is running for mayor of Los Angeles. This is the third year that Javier Milei has been governing Argentina. By the way, I checked it. It's Argentines. A-R-G-E-N-T-I-N-E-S. So if anybody out there from Argentina is listening, don't want to insult you. Argentines. Again, when he entered office in December 2023, poverty rate was 53%. Now it's 28%. And still going down. Milei is an economist. And get this, a disciple of Milton Friedman and Adam Smith. Here's what the Washington Post said, and I'm quoting them. Milei has long understood that socialism leads to poverty and capitalism leads to prosperity. He moved swiftly after his surprise win to break the socialist hold on Argentina, taking up the chainsaw he wielded on the campaign trail against a bloated bureaucratic state. Is Mr. Mamdani listening? Is the socialist mayor of Seattle listening? You really think government ownership of the means of production is the way to prosperity? You really think punishing people who are producers is the way to prosperity? Have you read Atlas Shrugged? The Washington Post continues. That bet has paid off, as Argentina reported a 4.4% growth rate last year, recovering from a brief recession in 2024. Again, this is the Washington Post. They conclude with this. And for all you Democrat socialists out there, check out what's going on in Argentina. Check out what's going on in California, where people are leaving, where the price of a home is twice that of the national average, where gas prices are higher than any of the other countries in America, including that of Hawaii, where they have to ship in the gas, where electricity prices are the highest in the lower 48. We have the largest gap between the rich and the poor, where the people who are leaving earn more than the people who are coming, which is going to affect the bottom line. We're running chronic deficits that are papered over with duct tape and wire. The last paragraph of this editorial in the Wall Street, in the Washington Post, which is why it's critical, because the Washington Post is left wing. Quote, Argentina's rapid transformation from nearly a century of socialism to a free market capitalism continues to prove the superiority of the latter. It is rare that we get to witness such a radical experiment in real time. It is no surprise, however, that it's working. End of quote. Dan is in Omaha, Nebraska. Dan, you're on the Larry Elder Show. Thank you so much for calling.
2: Hello again, Larry.
1: Hey, Dan, how are you?
2: Great, great, great. Hey, I was thinking the other day, and I finally figured out why they're having all the No Kings protests. They're celebrating the 250th anniversary.
1: And they don't realize it.
2: And if you remember, 250 years ago, George Washington led a No Kings rally and protest. And guess what?
1: Guess what?
2: We don't have a king.
1: We don't have a king and haven't had one for 250 years. That's a great point, Dan. I'm going to steal that and make a tweet out of it. Appreciate that. King George III, We rebelled against King George III. We haven't had a king ever in our 250 years. So Dan's argument is that these people are celebrating the fact that for 250 years we've not had a king, and they don't even realize it. Jeff Bezos, a billionaire, owner of Amazon, among other properties, was asked about the soap the rich plans by people like Zoran Mamdani, like people like the mayor of Seattle. We're going to talk about his reaction when we come back. 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
14: I don't pay taxes. That's true. I pay billions of dollars in taxes. And it's a perfect, again, if people want me to pay more billions,
15: right,
14: then let's have that debate. But don't pretend, you know, that this, that that's going to solve the problem. You could double the taxes I pay, and it's not going to help that teacher in Queens. I promise you. So you can't connect those two things, not logically. There are more examples. Why is rent expensive? Why is rent so expensive? I recently saw somebody blamed it on Airbnb. Okay, Airbnb is not the cause of expensive right. rent. In fact, it's been almost... No, let me finish here. One sec. It's already been outlawed
15: right.
14: in New York City, and rents are still very high. So we know Airbnb isn't causing high rents. What's really causing high rent is government intervention.
1: Airbnb has been outlawed in New York City? You have your own property? You cannot Airbnb it out in New York City? Mom Dami wants to freeze the rent of 2 million New Yorkers. That's going to solve the problem? Where do they get these people? How delusional are these voters who vote for them? Look at America versus these large welfare states, including socialist states, in Europe. It's night and day our productivity, night and day our job creation, night and day our wealth. Why? Because of socialism? Because of government means of production? Because of layer upon layer upon layer of regulation? We have way too much regulation here. We're not nearly as regulated as countries in Europe, which explains the difference in prosperity. Don't you get that? My father said, I've never gotten a job from a poor person. Work hard, save, invest, live responsibly, and shockingly, you can get ahead in America. And the formula is pretty simple. Finish high school. Ideally one where when you graduate with your diploma, it really means you can read and write at levels of proficiency. Get a job. Keep the job. Don't quit the job till you get another job. Don't get married. Get married before you have a children. Before you have children, don't have a child before the age of 20, get married first. Avoid the criminal justice system. You will not be poor. And by the way, there are things like trains, buses, automobiles, where you can move to another area where your prospects are better, where it's cheaper to live. to sit around and whine about how much money somebody has. And by the way, all this fraud we're talking about, fraud in Ohio, fraud in California, fraud in Minnesota, what are these programs all about? They're programs designed to help the poor. Don't you think it would be more efficient, and don't you think we'd have less fraud if helping the poor was not a function of government, but a function of us? Same people that support food for the poor, same people that support things like Angel Tree. During the Great Depression, before all these New Deal programs, charitable contributions skyrocketed. After the New Deal programs, charitable contributions continued to rise, but not at the same rate, because people felt that government was taking care of it and they'd given at the office through their taxes. I've told you about the time I volunteered for 3 months, one summer, full-time, United Way. And I was struck by how efficient they were. Something like 85 to 90 cents on every dollar donated got down to the individual beneficiary, because so many people were volunteering, including myself. And you don't give money to an organization if you feel it's being wasted. But if your money is being extracted from you out of taxes, you have no control over that. You can't say, I don't want that going in there anymore because I don't like the way they're running the organization. And there are organizations that look up nonprofits to find out how efficient they are, how much overhead there is, how much the executives running get paid. Every time we do a drive, I get letters from people that tell me they looked up Food for the Poor, they looked up Angel Tree, and they were impressed. How many government departments can't even perform an audit? The way they keep their books, we get a private sector person thrown in jail. That's how inefficient government is. Why? Because it's somebody else's money. Milton Friedman has talked about this. The most efficient is your own money on yourself. Second most efficient is your money on somebody you care about. Third is somebody's money on you, as when you have an expense account with your job. You can't go crazy, otherwise you get fired. The least productive, least efficient is somebody else's money on somebody else. And that's what government spending is. If the money is wasted, who cares? If the money is inefficient, who cares? If it's not producing the intended result, who cares? And that's how much money we are wasting. That wonderful book called Democracy in America, written by Alexis de Tocqueville, came to country, this new country called America, in the 1830s, and he was struck by how many mutual aid societies were set up to help people who were poor. We don't have nearly as many now because government is doing that job and doing it poorly. I'm Larry Elder.
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1: 888-971-SAGE, 888-971-7243. I am Larry Elder. We are Salem News Channel. So much to get to between now and the close of the program. Remember, in the final hour, we're going to talk to a historian about that amazing movie called Pressure. It's about the 72 hours leading up to D-Day and about how Dwight Eisenhower had to decide between two competing meteorologists about the weather. Did Hollywood get it right? We're going to talk to a Dwight Eisenhower historian about the film. Congressman Jim Jordan is calling the Democrats bluff on their threat to pack the Supreme Court. He asked a very simple question to which they did not want to answer. President Trump compliments the GOP candidate for L.A. mayor. Will that help or hurt Spencer Pratt in Los Angeles, a city where only 15% of the registered voters

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2: 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So once again, you have another business leaving California, fast food business leaving California, because the Democrat-controlled legislature, in their infinite wisdom, decided to increase the minimum wage for fast food workers. Since then, one study has estimated 10,000 jobs were lost. 1,100 jobs were lost the day the bill got signed, when Pizza Hut laid off all of its drivers. Has any of these lawmakers said we were wrong? 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Have any of them said, maybe we should repeal that? They have not. And prices have gone up around 9%. Greater automation now. Brain dead dumb. Every brain dead idea has been tried twice here in California. I'm Larry Elder.
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7: News this hour from Town Hall. I'm Ron Taylor. The Trump administration announced it's sending 5,000 more troops to Poland, a reversal of an earlier order withdrawing 5,000 troops to Europe. Swedish Foreign Minister Maria Malmström-Sternergaard says Europe and Sweden must be able to rely on their own military strength after the announcement.
8: Well, it is confusing, indeed, and not always easy to navigate. I guess you feel the same as I do. But we need to continue to focus on what we do and not what everyone else says. So we need to continue to invest in our own defense and our own capabilities.
7: A march was held in Kyiv to oppose the government's bill on missing Ukrainian soldiers.
9: Hundreds of Ukrainians have marched through Kyiv demanding that the government veto a bill on missing soldiers. The protesters gathered to oppose Bill number 13646, which addresses the legal status of missing persons. Mariana Yatsilenko, who took part in the march, said families came out so the missing are not equated with the dead. Officials say more than 90,000 people are listed as missing in Ukraine's unified registry of persons who disappeared under special

0: special circumstances. I'm Lawrence Brooks.
1: Tulsi Gabbard has resigned as President Trump's Director of National Intelligence, saying she needed to leave office as her husband battles cancer. She is the fourth cabinet member to depart during Trump's second term, all of them women. In her resignation letter she posted on social media, she said she told the president she would leave her job on June 30th. President Trump has overseen the White House swearing in of the new Federal Reserve chair. The president says he'd like Kevin Warsh's help in stimulating the economy, even as the nation's central bank would remain independent. President Trump has spent months criticizing Warsh's predecessor, Jerome Powell, for being reluctant to cut interest rates. You'll find more news and analysis at townhall.com.
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14: 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Welcome to the program. 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
19: 888-971-SAGE. 888-971-7243. I am Larry Elder. We are Salem News Channel. Tell that to Leon Spinks. Next hour, I'll be interviewing a historian. He's affiliated with the Dwight Eisenhower Museum in Abilene, Kansas, where the former president and former Supreme Allied Commander grew up. We'll be talking about the new movie coming out May 29 called Pressure. It's an extraordinary film about the 72 hours leading up to D-Day and about the decision that the president had to make to determine whether to go based on the weather. And two meteorologists who gave him competing forecasts. He had to determine which one was right. Extraordinary film, extraordinary acting. Brandon Fraser plays the president. Took me a while to get used to him because he doesn't look like Eisenhower. But after a few minutes, you didn't care. Great acting, great script, great war footage, war scenes. It was really quite an extraordinary film. I predict a lot of Academy Award nominations for this film. Again, it opens up on May 29. I'll be talking to a historian about how accurate it is. As I'm watching this, I said to myself, did this really happen? Is that really how it was? And there was a long-standing rumor that the former president had an affair with his driver named Kay Summersby. And in the film, it did not show them having an affair. And I wondered whether or not they dodged that or whether the assertion or speculation by many people over the years that there was an affair between the two was dismissed and probably dismissed by the film. So I'm going to talk to the historian about all of this next hour. Stick around for that. The threat to pack the court, to add a bunch of members to the Supreme Court. This is what the Georgia Senator Raphael Warnock said, number 16.
7: So it would be irresponsible for us not to respond. The court has been reformed before. We certainly need ethics, a code of ethics. Let's try that. That'll be a good first step.
13: Well, there is currently a code, but it's not enforceable. Well, it seems like this is an early conversation.
7: That's the way to fix it. We need a code of ethics.
13: Okay.
7: And then there are a number of reforms on the table, term limits, expansion of the court. Wouldn't be the first time. I think given the crisis we're in, Simone, all of those things have to be on the table.
13: And you are willing to have, not just have those conversations, but that's a vote you're also willing to take.
7: Everything should be on the table.
19: Expansion of the court wouldn't be the first time. I could be wrong, but the Supreme Court has always been 9 people. It wouldn't be the first time. And regarding this, House Judiciary Chairman Jim Jordan had a very interesting question, number 37.
20: The chair recognizes the chairman of the
21: Full Committee. Just one quick question. I'm just curious what the panel thinks. Why don't we just add 4 justices now? 13 circuits, we need to go to 9 to 13 as the ranking member of the full committee suggested at the start of the hearing. Why wouldn't we just add them now if we're going to add them? What do you think of that? We'll just go down the line.
22: The first rule of justice is what's good for the goose is good for the gander. I oppose doing that now, just as I would oppose doing it under a different president.
21: No, that's where I'm at. Totally agree. But it seems to me if we're going to do it, and 13 is some important number that we got to get to based on the number of circuits, then we should, if we're going to do 4, do it now. Mr. Bowie, would you support doing that, doing 4? You said if Congress thinks it's the right thing to do, we should go for it. So if it's the right thing to do, can we go for it now?
23: Well, I agree with the principle. It's in your prerogative. You have the prerogative to determine how the Supreme Court works. The court did not descend from on high in its current form in the palace across the street. It's your job to determine what kind of court.
21: And you would have no problem with us doing it now.
23: Look, I disagree with many of the policies that come out of Congress right now, but I really have faith in your ability to live up to your office. And I think that you have the authority to determine what kind of justice we want to see in this country.
21: That's great. I think I know what Professor Ross and Mr. Scherer's answer is as well, which is where I'm at. But
24: yeah, I would oppose any expansion of the court.
21: Yeah, I'm there too.
19: That's an excellent question. Democrats believe the court should be expanded. All right, why don't we do it now? Why don't you let Donald Trump have 4 more Supreme Court appointments? Come on. Why wait for it? If it's good for America, Supreme Court should be expanded. Let's do it right now, while there is a Republican president, a Republican House, and Republican Senate. Oh, you don't want to do it right now? You want to wait till he's gone? The two teenage shooters of the Islamic Center in San Diego murdered three people, were called motivated by right-wing rhetoric, pro-Trump MAGA guys. And the CNN law enforcement expert, John Miller, certainly implied that, number 18.
0: Well, these are kids, 17, 18 years old. One of them, as we're learning now, left what is in effect a suicide note, but we are told by law enforcement sources that it also had references to racial pride. It seems that based on the targeting and the fact that there was hate speech written on one of the weapons recovered, where the two young men took their own lives after escaping the scene of the shooting, that this fits into a pattern that we know fairly well. Writing hate speech on the weapon, leaving the notes, the target selection of a mosque, shooting at a landscaper at random during the getaway. Very similar to the New Zealand attack from 2019 by Brenton Tarrant, who in that case killed 51 people and shot 40 more, where he wrote hate speech all over the weapons. In the Buffalo case in 2022, Peyton Gendron, he wrote hate speech all over the weapons, even mentioning Brenton Tarrant. I wouldn't be surprised if you saw one or both of those names turn up in the writings in this case. This is developing into a hate crime that is probably going to be linked to an alt-right culture of white nationalism, white supremacy, and what they call the great replacement theory, where people act out violently, murderously, on the idea that immigrants from other countries, that people who weren't born here, that people who don't look like white Europeans are overtaking whites and their opportunities. And this is something that, ironically, wasn't even mentioned in the White House counterterrorism strategy that was released last week, right-wing violent extremism.
19: Okay, alt-right, right-wing violent extremism. See, here's the deal. We discussed this with Zach Creedman, the former data scientist with Thomson Reuters, who talked about most of this violence is attributed to right-wingers. Nothing to do with how right-wingers feel. Luigi Mangione, who murdered the CEO of that healthcare company, he's motivated by a lot of things, politicians say. They believe health companies are ripping people off, that healthcare is a right. These people that report to be right-wingers or espousing a philosophy that I don't know any right-winger embraces. In this manifesto, allegedly, they hated Jews, hated Muslims, hated gay people, hated trans people. They openly called for people to shoot Donald Trump and J.D. Vance. Does that sound like alt-right to you? One of the shooters, by the way, said he was left-wing, depending upon the definition, he said. Claimed to be a Christian. So they hated everybody. And one of them, both of them, openly called for the left to shoot Donald Trump and J.D. Vance. So what category do you put them in? Alt-right? White supremacists? Hated Jews? Hated gays? Hated trans? Hated blacks? And they wanted the left to shoot Donald Trump and J.D. Vance. So you tell me exactly what category you put this in if you want to call them right-wing. Help me out here. Now, the mastermind behind the Feeding Our Future fraud scam in Minnesota sentenced to 41.5 years in prison. We're going to talk more about fraud when we come back. But let's hear a little bit of this. Number 28.
1: Breaking news. A Minnesota judge has just sentenced the mastermind behind the Feeding Our Future fraud scheme, Amy Bach. She just got more than 41 years in prison. The prosecution is asking for a 50-year sentence and her defense about 3 years. So that's somewhere in the middle that they got that, but closer to what obviously the prosecution...
19: Speaking of fraud, Looks like Ilhan Omar is under investigation for possible links to the fraud in her state. I'm Larry Elder.
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1: 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I am Larry Elder. We are Salem News Channel. Here we go again. Another Memorial Day weekend. Before you head out, need you help me. We've got some great kids with a mom or dad behind bars. An angel tree will be able to send them to summer camp. Some of them have never gone to summer camp. Away from dangerous neighborhoods, gangs, and drugs. Go to my website, LarryElder.com. You'll see the angel tree banner at the very top. Or you can phone in your gift. 888-206-2855. That's 888-206-2855. $200 sends a kid to camp for a week. 400, 2 kids, 600, 3 kids. You do the math. 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As Angel Tree volunteer Christian tells us, a week in the fresh air of an Angel Tree camp can literally transform their lives.
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1: 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And if you don't see it, just turn off your ad blocker. Dave is in Philadelphia. Dave, you're on the Larry Elder Show. Thank you so much for calling.
3: Hey, Larry. How you doing?
1: I'm doing well, sir. How are you?
3: Good. I came up with a good idea. And I know you probably have able to bend the ear of President Trump every once in a while, but while our Navy's over in Iran, all that oil we should take, since they're responsible for wounding so many of our soldiers in Iraq with IEDs and, you know, the bomb that blew up in Beirut, you know, years ago, and all the Americans that have been maimed or killed by Iranian, you know, proxy money, we should take enough oil to buy everybody and the wounded warriors and tunnels to towers a home, and take care of all our wounded people, and pretty much I think we ought to keep enough oil also to pay for all the missiles we shot at them, because, you know,
1: Dave, I like it. I like it a lot. They've done a lot of damage, wounded a lot of people, killed a lot of people, hundreds, thousands over the years. This is why, again, these people cannot get a nuclear bomb. And why Donald Trump should be praised instead of vilified for making this consequential decision, a decision that other presidents have put off, which made it even worse. This could have been dealt with a lot sooner and easier. We haven't talked to our friend who is from Persia and lives in Canada in a while. I wonder how he's feeling about how things are going. We'll connect with him again next week. The mayor's race is getting interesting here in L.A. President Trump made a comment about Spencer Pratt, number 29.
4: Truth, Spencer, sir. Pratt, do you see yourself in him at all, a former reality TV star?
5: No, I'd like to see him do well. He's a character. I don't know. I don't know him. I assume he probably supports me. Does he support me?
4: I think so,
5: yeah. I heard he does. I heard he's a big MAGA person. He's doing well. I don't know. You know, you have a rigged vote out there. That's the problem. The votes are rigged. You have a really rigged vote in California. You have all the mail-in ballots, everything else. Very hard to win because The elections are very dishonest. If we had Jesus Christ come down and count the votes, I would have won California because I do great with Hispanics. But it's a rigged vote. They sent out 38 million votes. Nobody knows where they're going. Of course, the Democrats do, I guess. But, disproportionately, Democrats get many more votes. Some get 8 votes. They get 8 cards. And Republicans have to call in, where's my card?
1: And speaking of Mayor Batts, he promised to do something about homelessness 3 years ago. Let's do a before and after, number 27.
6: What's your goal by the end of your first term in 2026? And what lessons do you think other cities can learn from what you've done?
7: Well, my goal would be really to end street homelessness.
1: And how has that turned out? Have you been to L.A. lately? Now she says, well, it's down 17%. 17%. We were talking earlier about the stupidity of the regulations that you're putting on the backs of people trying to earn money. This is the owner of a Piggly Wiggly thanking Donald Trump for rolling back Biden legislation that mandated he purchase a refrigerator or type of refrigerator he didn't feel he wanted or needed. Number 30.
8: 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On behalf of NGA, the Piggly Wiggly family, which operates, has about 250 stores in the Southeast. We want to thank President Trump for rolling this terrible Biden legislation back, because without it, there would have been a lot of independents out of business. And what people don't realize is it's just not a refrigerant change. It was a equipment change. And those equipment per store, you take a store, our stores run from 25 to 50,000 square feet. You could look for $800,000 to $1.5 million per store to do a change out. That would have done.
9: And the new equipment would not be as good as the old equipment.
8: No, absolutely not.
9: It would be inferior equipment because you weren't able to use a refrigerant.
8: It was thrown together too fast. The technology's not there yet. It's just way too fast. That's the problem. Good idea, but it's terrible. So you would have had all these independents go out of business. You'd had independents out of business, and you would have seen grocery prices soar. That's what would have happened if this would have went through. President Trump, thank you very much. On behalf of all every independent United States, we cannot thank you enough for what you've done for us. Thank you so much.
1: And Trump talked about terminating these Biden regulations, number 31.
9: Today is my honor to be discussing the taking of a very historic action to substantially lower costs for consumers, protect hundreds of thousands of jobs, and save Americans well over $2 billion a year by officially terminating the Biden administration's ridiculous regulations imposing costly requirements on refrigerators and air conditioners. It's ridiculous.
1: When we come back, the Republican candidate for Mayor Spencer Pratt explains why he is a Republican. And Mayor Bass talks about the idea of non-citizens being able to vote in Los Angeles.

0: with SRN News. I'm Ron Taylor. A fire and explosion at a Staten Island shipyard has killed one person and injured more than 30. Among those injured is a fire marshal in critical condition and a firefighter in serious condition. The FDNY originally posting the incident around 3:30 today after a call came in reporting two workers trapped in a confined space at the Richmond Terrace facility. Responding crews found a fire burning in the basement of a metal structure before a major explosion occurred roughly 50 minutes later as firefighters battled the blaze. Tulsi Gabbard has resigned as President Trump's Director of National Intelligence, saying she needed to leave office as her husband battles cancer. She's the fourth cabinet member to depart during Trump's second term. In her resignation letter, which she posted on social media, Gabbard said she told the president she would leave her job June 30th. Aaron Lucas will serve as acting director of national intelligence. This is SRN News.
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1: When you talked to Jake Tapper in 2023, you said that your goal was to end street homelessness in L.A. by 2026.
2: Mm-hmm.
1: It's now 2026.
2: And we haven't ended it.
1: We have not ended it, and we're not close to ending it. How are you so off?
2: Well, basically, when I said that, it was at the beginning of my term. I am very committed to achieving that goal. I didn't anticipate some of the bureaucratic barriers that I would experience, but I am prepared to take those on now.
1: But you promised that it would go away 100%, and it's only gone down about 17.6%.
2: Right.
1: So why should people trust you that you're going to be able to get to the 100%?
2: Because let me just tell you, for the first time, we've had a decrease at all. There was not a decrease before at all.
3: 888-971-SAGE, 888-971-7243. I am Larry Elder. We are Salem News Channel. Hey, but there's been a decrease. It may not be getting rid of street homelessness, as I promised, but we never had a decrease at all. So grade me on the curve. Got a letter from RJ from Cleveland. Mr. Elder, a friend of mine in Sherman Oaks, along with several others, had their Spencer Pratt sign stolen by the person in the video attached. I thought you might be able to give the story some traction. Thank you in advance. He attached a video of a woman who went to a home that had a Pratt sign and took it out and then threw it in the trash. Not sure how much coverage that got. Speaking of Mr. Pratt, he explains what made him become a Republican, number 40.
1: So, well, we're about to wrap up.
4: It's a two-hour special.
1: Yeah, we'll do two last questions.
4: This is part one.
1: Yeah, no, two more questions. Why, to that point, though, because it will be brought up, why are you a Republican?
4: Well, you want to break some news here?
1: Sure.
4: It's in my, I've told this before, and this is the only time I've ever said this, so this is breaking news. Everyone's going to freak out. When I was a hated reality star,
1: yeah,
4: I got so many death threats. I had so much security and police, and what did they tell me to do? Get a gun.
1: Mm.
4: This is real. I know people don't like guns, but L.A. was dangerous if you're hated. So I got a gun. My wife got a gun. And then we needed CCWs.
1: Mm.
4: The only people that supported a CCW was the Republican. That was what I aligned with, my safety, my personal safety, my family's safety. I know people don't like guns, but when people are threatening your life and your own security is telling you you need to have home protection, train to, it's not like just I went to the, go through the proper steps. That was my
1: impetus.
4: That's it.
1: Period. And that was it. And you felt like that party was more pro Second Amendment.
4: And I know that's a very hot button, but here's the thing. I'm also going to be the mayor that puts LAPD in front of every school to make schools safe from guns. Right now we have
1: enough officers to do that?
4: I talked to a very knowledgeable law enforcement. All you have to do is pick one patrol unit and you give them a nice pin that connects to that school, and that's their street.
1: Yeah.
4: So they add that one. So that's already part of mine, just because obviously I know people don't like guns, and we need to make everything, especially schools, safe. But that is where I connect to. And it's, and once you feel fear, and it's real, you want to protect your family.
3: The current mayor of L.A. was asked about non-citizens being able to vote. Not too surprisingly, she's okay, warm to the idea. Give it some thought. Number 43.
5: Councilmember Hugo Soto Martinez, who has endorsed you, he wants to explore ways to let non-citizens vote in city elections. I know that there are some cities that already do this, but politics is all about timing. With Donald Trump in the White House, is this the right time for Los Angeles to go down this path?
2: Well, I think we need to explore it. Now, I've not seen exactly what he's calling for. I have a little familiarity of what happens in other cities. And, for example, some cities will allow people to vote in, like, city council and school board elections because they pay local taxes, but they are not necessarily undocumented. They might be here completely legally, but have not finished the citizenship process. So we'll wait and see.
3: If non-citizens were able to vote, and the majority of them would vote Republican, we wouldn't be having this conversation. Same thing with open borders. If illegal aliens coming through the southern border turned citizens, turned voter, would likely vote Republican, we wouldn't be having this conversation. It's all about Democrats changing the complexion of this country because they've lost the white vote since 1964. The way they win is by convincing, quote, people of color, close quote, that they're oppressed. And these SOBs over there, they wear the black hat and we wear the white hat. We come back. Brian Stelter, the media critic, says Stephen Colbert, who's now has signed off, became the voice of the Trump resistance. Exactly. We thought he was going to be a comedian and tell jokes. Larry Elder.
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18: It's amazing to go back down the kind of the history timeline here and think about Colbert's 11 years on The Late Show, taking over from David Letterman in 2015. We went back and looked at the first episode. You know, some of his first guests were Jeb Bush and Bernie Sanders. It was the middle of the 2016 presidential primary cycle, and here's what Colbert had to say about that.
19: As The Late Show host, I have huge responsibilities. And even though I have Jeb Bush on the show later tonight, I promise you, just like the rest of the media, I will be covering all the presidential candidates who are Donald Trump.
18: You know, Colbert's show, that was 2015. Then in 2016, as the election was ramping up, he really struggled at first. He was on this much bigger stage, having moved over from Comedy Central. He didn't really know how to perform to the CBS audience. There was even talk about totally revamping the show. But then the 2016 election night was a turning point. His reaction to Trump's surprise victory, his appeals to the audience, you know, he became a voice of the Trump resistance, first during Trump's first term, now again in Trump 2.0.
3: Okay. He became a voice of the Trump resistance. He struggled at first, he said. So, he didn't find his footage until he became a Trump critic. And that's what made him successful, says Brian Stelter. Funny. I thought his job was to be funny and tell jokes. Number 45.
20: Do you get sensitive about the fact that people say he'll never take a serious controversy? Well, I have an answer to that. I said, now, tell me the last time that Jack Benny, Red Skelton, any comedian, used his show to do serious issues. That's not what I'm there for. Can't they see that? But you're not... Why do they think that just because you have a Tonight Show that you must deal in serious issues? That's a danger. It's a real danger. Once you start that, you start to get that self-important feeling that what you say has great import. And you know, strangely enough, you could use that show as a forum. You could sway people. And I don't think you should as an entertainer.
3: You could use that forum. You could sway people. And I don't think you should do that as an entertainer. Well, that's exactly what they've done for the entirety of President Trump's career in office. Pound and pound and pound and pound. I'm not saying that they don't have a right to do that. But that's what they've done. I saw a calculation of the jokes that they told during the 2024 campaign. Hundreds of jokes against Donald Trump. Every now and then there might be a joke about Kamala Harris or about Joe Biden. Every now and then. But virtually every single joke was at the expense of Donald Trump. Speaking of Trump derangement syndrome, I give you Joy Behar, number 38.
21: And you know, I like Mark Cuban. I've always liked him, but this is a mistake. And once Trump puts his name on prescriptions, we're all going to die, okay?
22: Yeah.
21: He put his...
3: Once Trump puts his name on prescriptions, we're all going to die. There was a hearing. Brandon Gill from Texas. We've interviewed him a few times. Sharp young man. He was questioning a witness, president and chief executive officer of the National Council of Nonprofits, number 32.
23: Are you a racist?
24: With all due respect, sir, I'm here to talk about the essential work that nonprofits do.
23: Excuse me, that's a very simple question. Yes or no question. Are you a racist?
24: I'm not a racist.
23: You're not a racist. Particularly interesting because according to one of your affiliate charities... under your nonprofit umbrella, denial of racism constitutes covert white supremacy. Are you a covert white supremacist?
24: Sir, I'm here to talk about the essential work that nonprofits
23: do. Are you a covert white supremacist?
24: Can I talk about the work that nonprofits do?
23: No, I'm asking you if you're a covert white supremacist, which according to one of your own organizations, again, denial of racism constitutes covert white supremacy. Would you like
24: answer
23: the question?
24: I don't know what the question is.
23: So you refuse to answer whether you are a covert white supremacist.
24: I am here to talk about the essential work that nonprofits do. If you'd like to ask me a question,
23: I am utterly dumbfounded. You are on record right now, and you will not say that you are not a covert white supremacist?
24: I don't have a definition in front of me. I haven't looked at the definition. I'm not going to answer a question about my personal views. I'm here to talk about the work.
23: You're not
24: nonprofit organization.
23: I want to give you one more chance to do this. Are you a covert white supremacist?
24: Why are we so off track from the
23: topic? I'm asking you a very straightforward question.
24: I've heard your question. Thank you, sir.
23: And you're not going to answer whether you are a covert white supremacist.
24: I would like to answer questions about the work.
23: This is
24: nonprofit
23: wow, this
24: organizations.
23: Is painful.
24: Thank you.
23: That is really, really astounding. I can answer very directly that I am not a covert white supremacist, and I imagine all of my colleagues can as well. I think you ought to reevaluate what you're doing in the nonprofit sector if you can't answer that in a straightforward way. That is astounding.
3: One of the affiliates she's associated with, if you deny that you're a racist, it means you're a covert white supremacist. Goodness. Ilhan Omar, not real happy about those calling for her deportation for marrying her brother. Number 36.
0: Yeah, that this is just a made-up lie, because you do not investigate someone for 10 years and not come up with anything.
1: So then why do you think it's still being talked about?
0: Because these people are disgusting. They believe in weird, creepy things, mm-hmm. and that's why they want to believe in this weird...
1: And
0: that's all I will say.
1: No, definitely. Why do you think, I guess, that you're being targeted then?
0: It's because they're racist. They're xenophobic. I just happen to be Muslim, and
1: mm-hmm.
0: you're allowed to continue from here.
1: Okay. Oh, okay. Understood.
0: Yeah, I mean, they're just disgusting, bigoted people, and that's,
1: okay.
0: that's all I got to say.
1: All right, thank you.
3: We come back. Chair of the Oversight Committee says she is going to be investigated. Now, ever been in a bad relationship? 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

0: Now back to the sage, Larry Elder.
1: Hey, Larry, it's Jack from Wisconsin. You know, in about 3 years, you know what the hottest ticket in Washington, D.C. will be? The Trump Ballroom, without a doubt. I'm 80 years old. I just hope I can hang on long enough to go there and see it in person. Have a great holiday weekend. Bye.
2: You too. 888-971-SAGE. 888-971-7243. I am Larry Elder. We are Salem News Channel. Speaking of the Trump Ballroom, here is the Senate leader, Republican John Thune, about the $1 billion. Number 17.
3: Can we get an update on the ballroom funding? The $1 billion for the ballroom, is that going to make it through the bird bath? And what's your next step?
4: I think that, you know, the next step for us is to figure out what we can get 54 in the Senate, 218 for in the House. That's always the case on every reconciliation bill. And so you go through the parliamentary process, the birdbath, if you will, and figure out where that lands. But in the end, it's going to come down to what we have the votes to pass. And so we've had conversations, continue to have conversations with our colleagues here in the Senate and in the House and in the White House, for that matter, to make sure that we're all headed in the same direction on all these issues. But I think, as you know, the principal objective in this reconciliation bill is to ensure that ICE and CBP are funded, not only today, but for the foreseeable future, given the unwillingness of the Democrats to do anything to enforce the law in this country or to provide resources for our law enforcement efforts in this country. And that's why we are where we are today. And this reconciliation bill is not like any other that we've done before. It's all about what can you get 50 and 218 for.
2: The response to Joy Behar saying we're all going to be killed because of Trump RX. Here's Dr. Oz, number 39.
5: Unfortunately, we still have no medications for Trump derangement syndrome on Trump

0: One nation under God. 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
2: But for someone who alleges now she has nothing, that's a pretty big rounding error. And it all stems around two basic things, the problem she has. First of all, she asked for an earmark for a project that was later proven
3: Everybody,
2: to be...
3: Everybody, you enjoy your long holiday weekend. God bless. Don't forget, interview coming up. The movie, Pressure.
4: As a young teenage boy, I didn't even know what autism was. How do you even spell that? A few years later, I heard that a friend's cousin's son had been diagnosed with autism.
5: I still wasn't sure what that really meant.
6: When I went to college, my roommate's brother had autism. When I moved to the city for work, my best friend called me and told me his son had been diagnosed with autism. We were both in shock. 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
9: News this hour from Town Hall. I'm Ron Taylor. President Trump was in New York State at a campaign event with Republican Congressman Mike Lawler last evening. President Trump says Congressman Lawler pushed hard for boosting the deduction for state and local taxes, known as SALT.
10: Mike Lawler's fantastic. He's fantastic. He is a fantastic. I call him Mr. Salt. He didn't stop. He wouldn't stop. He was driving us crazy. We have to get salt. We have to get salt back. And he got it back. And he's a terrific guy, and you're lucky to have him.
9: Lawler, who's up for re-election, said he would embrace President Trump to energize Republican voters. The White House aims to spotlight Trump's economic achievements. The human smuggling case in Tennessee involving Kilmer Abrego-Garcia has been dismissed.
11: Abrego-Garcia was mistakenly deported to El Salvador last year. It became an embarrassment for the Trump administration when the order was given to return Abrego-Garcia to the U.S. He claimed the administration was vindictive, and the federal judge agreed. Abrego-Garcia is a Salvadoran citizen with an American wife and child who has lived in Maryland for years. But he immigrated to the U.S. illegally as a teenager. The Justice Department vowed to appeal, calling the judge's order wrong and dangerous. I'm Ed Donahue.
9: A fire and explosion at a Staten Island shipyard has killed one person and injured more than 30. Among those injured is a fire marshal in critical condition and a firefighter in serious condition. The New York Fire Department, FDNY, originally responding to the incident around 3:30 Friday afternoon. The Trump administration announcing it's sending 5,000 more troops to Poland, a reversal of an earlier order withdrawing 5,000 troops to Europe. Swedish Foreign Minister Maria Malmer-Stoenergard says Europe and Sweden must be able to rely on their own military strength after the announcement. News and analysis found at townhall.com.
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9: Mariota here, the sage from South Central, the prince of Pico Union, the czar of common sense, the great Eldersky, Don Lorenzo. Welcome to the program. No Victor Credits allowed because we've got...

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1: 888-971-SAGE, 888-971-7243. I am Larry Elder. We are Salem News Channel, as promised, an hour with a historian. But first, I told you I saw this movie called Pressure. And Pressure is about the 72 hours before D-Day and about the war between two meteorologists on whom Ike relied to give him a weather forecast. One predicted the weather would be fine on the original day for D-Day. The other predicted it would not be fine. And Ike had to determine which one of these meteorologists to rely on. And, of course, it was all about the consequential decision that Ike had to make. It was one of the most incredible movies I have ever seen. I laughed. I cried. It was intense. It was exhilarating. It made you proud to be an American. And our guest is spent 35 years at the Eisenhower Foundation and the Dwight D. Eisenhower Presidential Library. Before that, he served as a U.S. intel officer on active duty and in the reserve, retiring as a colonel. Please welcome the former deputy director of the Dwight E. Eisenhower Library, Mr. Martin Mack Teasley.
2: Larry, good to be with you and your listeners and your viewers. It's great. I'm really looking forward to talking about this film, which I also got to preview about 4 weeks ago. So it is an amazing film. I agree with everything you said about it.
1: Mack, were you involved in the production of the film, in the writing of the film, advising anybody about the film?
2: No, I wasn't. The way I got involved is the Eisenhower Foundation here in Abilene, which is a partner with the Eisenhower Presidential Library, part of the National Archives, and I was the executive director for a few years. They are sponsoring the film in its U.S. premieres. They're going to the various sites in New York City, Washington, and L.A. where it's going to be premiered, and so we're sort of a USA sponsor. And as a historian, I was invited to go to the film and critique it and give my feedback and give my assessment of how accurate it was. And so that's the role I played. But I was not involved in anything. But it's been a great honor and a neat experience so far. Very neat.
1: Well, Mack, let's talk about the film. It took me a minute or two to get used to Brandon Fraser as Eisenhower. After about a minute or two, I forgot all about it. I thought his performance was wonderful. I thought the performance of the British meteorologist was excellent, as was the American meteorologist. How accurate, Mack, is the film?
2: I think, you know, I went in, being a historian, a little skeptic, and I went in with a jaundiced eye, or I wanted to make sure, just because on behalf of Ike's reputation and so forth, that it was good. And I came away convinced. On initial blush, there were a couple of things I questioned, like they referred to Kay Summersby as Lieutenant Summersby, and I said, hey, she didn't become a lieutenant, to my knowledge, until November of that year. She became a U.S. Army officer. But then when I researched later, the British Motor Transportation Corps, which she was a member of, had officer rank too. She was probably a lieutenant in that, so it was correct to call her lieutenant. And then I saw that Eisenhower only had two rows of ribbons on his uniform, on his Ike jacket, and he traditionally was wearing just the top three ribbons, just one row. So, but I came back, did some research, saw photographs of the event, of the time frame. He had two rows of ribbons. So I think the writers of this film did their historic homework, and I have total confidence that the story they told is very accurate. And who would have thought? You go into a movie about the weather, and you think, Wuhan. It was gripping. It was gripping from the beginning.
1: I've never rooted for bad weather before because I wanted the British meteorologist to be correct. And I sat there saying, please rain, please rain. And then when it started raining, honestly, I cried. I cried about four or five times during the movie, and it's difficult for me to cry during a movie. The movie's called Pressure, as you know. Has any human being been under that kind of pressure, the pressure that Eisenhower was under?
2: It's hard to imagine, and that was the epitome of the pressure he ever faced. In fact, fast forward to after he had his first day in the White House, he said lots of decisions to make, lots of responsibilities. Seems like just a continuation of everything I've been doing since 1945. You know, in other words, oh hum, another day at the office, because this is probably the most important decision he made in his lifetime, and everything was easy after that. And there's an interesting anecdote. in 1955 when he was in the White House. Milton Eisenhower, his brother, was the president of Penn State University and invited him to come up to the State College to give the commencement address to the students. And it was going to be outside. And Milton Eisenhower, his baby brother, was worried about the weather and, you know, it was a little threatening and so forth. And he said, should move it. It was going to be in the stadium. Should we move it into the field house? And Ike turned to Milton and said, Milton, I haven't worried about the damn weather since June 6, 1944. It's your decision, son. So, you know, it was, and it actually, when he announced for president in Abilene, Kansas in 1952 in June, there's this black and white photo of him, side shot. He's in the stadium in Abilene, and he's wearing one of those thin plastic raincoats, see-through raincoats that not a tasteful look. And he's got a hat on, and his pant legs are literally rolled up because it was a muddy stadium. And there he is announcing his presidency. I'm sure his political advisors were thinking, oh, my goodness, this is an inauspicious beginning for a political campaign. But he went on, of course, in a landslide 5 months later. But I didn't care about the weather. You know, things were much more important than the weather.
1: Mac, I think I read it was Jack Kennedy who asked him, what was the key to winning the war? And he said, we had better meteorologists.
2: Yeah. We had better meteorologists than the Germans. Isn't that a great quote? I mean, he could have said a lot of things, better planning,
1: right.
2: Troops are good, but it was, we had better weather.
1: So, Mac,
2: let's
1: talk about the stakes here. What was at stake, other than the free world? What was at stake in this decision?
2: Oh, I mean, it could have, if the invasion had failed, I mean, who knows what, I mean, would the French be speaking German now? We don't know, but it would have been catastrophic, and there were just tens of thousands of soldiers on landing ship transports ready to go, and, you know, they've been ready to go for a couple of days now, and then they were waiting longer in those tight quarters, and I think, I don't know if the war would have, actually, what Eisenhower feared later on, he said, what if the Nazis had developed the atomic bomb? They were working on the atomic bomb.
1: Right.
2: He said one of those thrown at the Normandy beachhead would have wiped out our whole invasion. That would have been the end of it. So it was probably the largest amphibious landing in the history of mankind. So it was a monumental decision, and it was his decision alone. He's the one that had to say go. And so, it ensured that world history went on the right track, but it was, I don't know what ifs, if it hadn't gone, if it had gone later, would the Germans have regrouped and been stronger, or what would have happened? We don't know. So
1: Mac, talk about the scale of this landing. How many military personnel, how many planes, how many boats? Give us an idea of how big this amphibious landing was.
2: I think there were 400,000 troops that were going to be involved in it, you know, in wave after wave after wave, and 2,000 died on the first 24 hours. Which we think of what we're afraid of losing 13 people in this little thing going on in Iran, and those were all friendly fire, or you know, two planes collided, two tankers collided, and things like that. So it's, but back then 2,000, and Eisenhower knew, and he said later on, he said, anyone who learns a claim in the blood of his followers has to be very humble about that. And he said that as he got his citizenship of London a year later. But yeah, there were the intricacy of the bombing and the artillery and the coordination. And it was just, it was an amazing. And the film starts off, as you know, with Operation Tiger, the exercise about 5 weeks before the actual date. And it was a fiasco. The communications were bad. We lobbed artillery. Eisenhower wanted actual artillery be lobbed into the landing area or right beyond it, so that the soldiers were used to that sound, because that's what it was going to be like on the real D-Day. But the timing was off. The troops were sent there early or late. I don't know what it was, but we ended up killing our own people with artillery. Plus, the Germans' PT snowboats, fast boats, came in and sunk two of our LSTs. They were out there marauding, and we had 700. We lost 750 men in this exercise, and a lot of them drowned. Were frozen. They froze to death in the frigid waters of the North Atlantic in April, And so that there were a lot of lessons that needed to be learned, but this was, you know, I think there were, and Ike wanted, he wanted three divisions involved in it, not just two divisions. His view was always overwhelming force.
1: And Mac,
2: When we come back, Mac,
1: I want to talk about how and why Ike was chosen to be the Supreme Allied Commander. The movie is called Pressure. My guest is Martin Mac Teasley, 888-971-SAGE. Do not leave town. 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
1: 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Larry Elder here, Salem News Channel. Well, here we go again. Another Memorial Day weekend. Before you head out and start your fun, I need you to help some really great kids have some fun too. 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Sometimes both mom and dad are behind bars. 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You'll see the Angel Tree Camp banner at the very top. 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Prison Fellowship provides kids with an incarcerated parent a week away from bad neighborhoods and the dangers of drugs and gangs, and they will be associating with other kids who are in the same boat. And as Angel Tree volunteer Christian tells us, a week in the fresh air of Angel Tree Camp can literally transform their lives.
11: And just have people believe in them, and for them to be able to be a kid and not suffer for the crime that their parents are in prison for. We actually feel like they're the silent victims of crime because they're labeled through Angel Tree. That's what we're doing, is we're giving them the opportunity to be a kid and to look past their parents' label.
1: 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My guest is the former deputy director of the Dwight Eisenhower Library and Museum, historian Mac Teasley. Mac, the future president was not an obvious choice to be the Supreme Allied Commander, was he?
2: Far from it. And he got his first star 3 months before Pearl Harbor. And he had a good reputation in the Army. And he graduated first at Command and General Staff College at Fort Leavenworth. And so he was viewed as an up-and-comer, but he had already been in the military for, you know, more than two decades. It didn't look promising for him. He assumed he was going to have to get out. But after Pearl Harbor, he was called to Washington. He came from the Philippines. He worked with Douglas MacArthur, and so he was brought to Washington to the planning division by George Marshall, General Marshall, to develop war plans, logistical plans for the war in the Pacific. But he so impressed General Marshall that Marshall soon sent him to England in a fact-finding trip in June of 42, just to see the lay of the land, and because we were going to be sending soldiers over there to take on that command. And I think in the back of General Marshall's mind, he was going to be the commander. He wanted to be, and he deserved to be, the leader of the Allied Expeditionary Force. But President Roosevelt had other ideas. He didn't want to let Marshall leave. He was more comfortable when he had George Marshall there advising him right next door. So, but Eisenhower continued to impress, and he was a clear thinker, and he was poised, and he had worked, he'd studied dramatics under General MacArthur, he had testified before Congress, he was very articulate, and he convinced General Marshall recommended to Roosevelt that they appoint him the Allied commander. So he got a third star. He got a second star at the planning division. Then he got his third star when he started commanding overseas. But it was a surprise. He was over the heads of many generals more senior than him.
1: Mac, how crucial was his relationship with General Douglas MacArthur?
2: I think it was interesting. He worked for him in Washington, D.C. Before he went to the MacArthur felt so highly of him that he wanted him to come with him to the Philippines, in which he did. And so he had a long tenure with him, and I think it was the old joke was, I mean, later on, I think maybe there was a little jealousy on the parts of General MacArthur, and he said, Ike was the best damn clerk that worked for me, you know, and Eisenhower said, well, I studied dramatics under MacArthur. So it was, but I think they learned from each other and they respected each other. Actually, MacArthur's son, or no, his daughter, I think, or no, Mrs. MacArthur. Mrs. MacArthur kind of adopted John Eisenhower, the Ike and Mamie's son, and the, John Eisenhower, to his death, felt very protective and really close to Mrs. Douglas MacArthur. So, I think it was probably a very good political connection to have, mm-hmm. and so forth. But it was not easy working for Douglas MacArthur. So put it that way.
1: Mac, the term Supreme Allied Commander, was that a brand new term?
2: Yeah, I think it was. Because I think if they had, since the situation was, the British had been in the war for a year or two before we got in, and mm-hmm. they felt, and we were going to get all the glory and so forth, and General Montgomery was, Bernard Montgomery was the hero of Alamein in North Africa and Alamein, and so, but they wanted there to only be one commander of the whole operation. There'd be some sub-commanders of various armies and so forth, but there was a supreme commander, because there were army commanders. That was the title. It was, if you headed up an army, you were an army commander, but and there were several. There were two or three different armies operating, but so they needed to have the title supreme. And, mm-hmm. of course, it carried over into NATO, the supreme allied commander in NATO. So, and Eisenhower got his fifth star because the British hit, he had to outrank the British, and they, I think they promoted somebody to five stars, so okay. The Americans said, Ike needs a fifth star too, so.
1: Matt, talk about the friction between Dwight Eisenhower and Montgomery.
2: Yeah, it's interesting. It was, of course, Montgomery was a little bit of a prima donna and mm-hmm. felt that he'd had the military experience. He was a better combat soldier, leader, and he should really have the job, and so, and he was not the most diplomatic of people, and occasionally borderline insubordination was apparent with him. And there's one scene where, you know, Eisenhower says, you know, Monty, you can't talk to me that way, I'm your boss, you know, and had to call him down and so forth. But so it was, he had to treat Montgomery with respect, and he did admire his accomplishments and so forth. And Market Garden, the battle that went up into the Netherlands, was a placating Montgomery. He wanted that. It ended up not being maybe the smartest idea or being more successful, but Eisenhower had to finally agree to do that in the spring of 45. Maybe it was in the fall of 44. But so, but I think the relationship was, and the film shows that too. There's the point where Eisenhower would say that this decision is mine and mine alone, Monty. You know, and it's Monty was urging him to go, and he said, "Yeah, we'll go if that's what I decide." But yeah,
1: Mac, we come back. I want to talk about these two meteorologists. I had never heard of either one of them, and I want to know, has history overlooked them? If so, why so? And I want to talk more about Ike as a man, as a human being. 888-971-SAGE. Do not leave town.
12: We got two help, we in it too. So buy those bars and a dude and you. But D-Day, D-Day, D-Day, D-Day.
13: With Sailor, a fire and explosion at a Staten Island shipyard has killed one person and injured more than 30. Among those injured is a fire marshal in critical condition and a firefighter in serious condition. The FDNY originally posting the incident around 3:30 today after a call came in reporting two workers trapped in a confined space at the Richmond Terrace facility. Responding crews found a fire burning in the basement of a metal structure before a major explosion occurred roughly 50 minutes later as firefighters battled the blaze. Tulsi Gabbard has resigned as President Trump's Director of National Intelligence, saying she needed to leave office as her husband battles cancer. She's the fourth cabinet member to depart during Trump's second term. In her resignation letter, which she posted on social media, Gabbard said she told the president she would leave her job June 30th. Aaron Lucas will serve as Acting Director of National Intelligence. This is SRN News.
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20: I had noticed my legs were swelling, and we went to Maine Medical Hospital. 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And I was paralyzed. 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PVA was there the first day.
19: Thanks to PVA, paralyzed veterans are getting specialized medical care and treatments. 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

0: 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Mac, the two meteorologists who kind of were the foundation of the movie, at least some of the drama, I didn't know who they were. Were they depicted accurately? Were they that prominent in Ike's decision to go into D-Day on June 6th rather than June 5?
1: You know, I think that if you have a full-length history of World War II, the European theater, these people will be mentioned by name, especially Stagg, the Scottish-born British officer, the group captain, which is equal to a colonel in rank. But I think, Elmo, there's a book I have on the shelf. I just looked it up, and sure enough, Stagg's covered by three pages in this one book I looked at the other night. But I think that it's definitely a footnote to history. And true history buffs would know about this issue. The decision to have to delay for one day the invasion was part of the drama. And I think it was because of weather, and so the weathermen actually played. Mm-hmm. I think it's interesting that this Stagg, the Scottishman, he was just commissioned. He wasn't in the military, but he was a great weatherman. Maybe worked for meteorological service. He was only in the military 3 years, but he came in as a group captain, which is it was the Royal Air Force colonel essentially. So it's interesting that the weather people for the army are usually the air people, because they're telling the airplanes that it's okay to fly. But so I think that they're usually underreported. The average person, amateur history buff on World War II, would not have heard. Maybe they've heard about the Scottish, but probably not about the American.
0: Mac, I hear I'm only going to have you for a few more minutes, so I have a few more things I want to ask you. Were you okay with how they portrayed the relationship between Ike and Kay Summersby?
1: Excellent question, and that was my antenna were up, and I was trying to watch that. And you can see in the background of the picture my book. I've written a book on it. It just came out from the University Press of Kansas. 480 footnotes, 25 chapters. It's not the normal biography of Ike. It's just vignettes about Ike the cook, Ike's ancestry, Ike's black ancestry, by the way.
0: And Jewish ancestry,
1: Jewish ancestry. Just all true and false myths. It's debunking. The true Eisenhower fact and fiction. But the longest chapter is on Kay Summersby. And I think it's 40 pages and with 88 footnotes. I think they did an okay job there on Kay Summersby. The co-star of the movie plays Kay, so that shows that the role was important to the producers who were putting the film on. But she was there. I think they did a good job of making it look professional. There was one little lapse where one of the two says, "Oh, since we've known each other since 42, and we've had our moments," or something, just in passing. I think by and large, I discount the fact that there was an affair between Eisenhower and his wartime driver. I mean, it was Lou Grant and Mary Tyler Moore. If you're old enough to have watched that sitcom, that's what John Eisenhower once described it as. But there was true affection there, but she had illusions of grandeur and loved. All the historians have discounted it, and I think I do. But she was part of the Shea family. She was there. She was there. But also Walter Bell Smith, their three-star general, was there. His naval aide, Captain Butcher, was there at that decision time for this, and his military aid. So,
0: Mac, we just have 1 minute left. As you know, he became president, Republican president. Isn't it the case, though, he was recruited by both Democrats and Republicans to be their candidate? And if that's true, why did he choose to become a Republican?
1: That's very true. For the first presidential election he voted in was for himself in 1952. As military officers did not vote for the president. You serve the commander-in-chief no matter what party who he is. And as he was doing things right because people didn't know what his party affiliation was. But I think the economic policy and was what convinced him to be a Republican, you know, the free enterprise system and so forth. And he was also a big supporter of our allies and not withdrawing back to the coast of America and being isolationist. And he thought, and Robert Taft, the Republican heir apparent, was an isolationist and would have gotten us out of NATO. And so he was all about NATO too. So, but I think it was logical for him to become a Republican. He was an avid Republican the rest of his life. And so
0: well, Mac, thank you so much for taking the time. The movie is called Pressure. Mac loved it. I loved it. I urge you to check it out. Yeah. I'm thinking Academy Award or two or three, at least some nominations, Mac.
1: I think Brendan Fraser did a great job. Yep. It's an accurate film, and it really shows the pressure that Ike was under. I mean, pressure has a double meaning here. It's the high pressure weather system. There's the pressure on the Supreme Allied Commander.
0: Have to leave it there, Mac. Thank you so much for coming on. I appreciate it.
1: Thank you, Larry.
0: You got it.
1: Thank you to your listeners.
0: You got it.
1: Thank you very much.
0: Wow. Again, Brandon Fraser was amazing. It took me a while to get used to it physically because to me he didn't look like Dwight Eisenhower. But it was extraordinary performance, and I really strongly urge you to see the movie. And let's find out how many Academy Award nominations it gets. 888-971-SAGE. Do not leave town.

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10: Bears little relation to that known of any of my predecessors in peacetime, or indeed by the fighting men of World War II or Korea. Until the latest of our world conflicts, the United States had no armaments industry. American makers of plowshares could, with time and as required, make swords as well. But we can no longer risk emergency improvisation of national defense. We have been compelled to create a permanent armaments industry of vast proportions. Added to this, 3.5 million men and women are directly engaged in the defense establishment. We annually spend on military security alone more than the net income of all United States corporations. Now, this conjunction of an immense military establishment and a large arms industry is new in the American experience. The total influence, economic, political, even spiritual, is felt in every city, every state house, every office of the federal government. We recognize the imperative need for this development, yet we must not fail to comprehend its grave implications. Our toil, resources, and livelihood are all involved. So is the very structure of our society. In the councils of government, we must guard against the acquisition of unwarranted influence, whether sought or unsought, by the military-industrial complex. The potential for the disastrous rise of misplaced power exists and will persist. We must never let the weight of this combination endanger our liberties or democratic processes. We should take nothing for granted. Only an alert and knowledgeable citizenry can compel the proper meshing of the huge industrial and military machinery of defense with our peaceful methods and goals, so that security and liberty may prosper together.
11: And what he warned about is the influence of people that make bombs and things that blow up on Congress, that their interest is to sell things to government. And this is a danger, something that we've never seen before, and warned about it. How often have we heard how the Department of Defense can't balance its budget, can't audit, can't withstand an audit, don't know where things are? Programs are approved because of influence by politicians where the munitions might be manufactured. He warned about all of this. As I was saying to the historian, Eisenhower was recruited by both Democrats and Republicans to run for president. Think about that. Can you imagine somebody today, both parties recruiting the same individual? And he, as you heard, never even voted before. Felt it was a conflict of interest for a military officer to vote one way or the other. First time he cast a vote for president was for himself in 1952. And he became a Republican because he thought Democrats were statists, relied on the state, relied on welfare, and he thought it was a bad trend. This man grew up, he said, I didn't realize we were poor until later. Grew up in Abilene, Kansas. Actually, he was born in Texas, but he grew up in Abilene, Texas. In Abilene, Kansas, rather. And the family emphasized hard work, thrift, not borrowing, not going into debt. So temperamentally, completely inconsistent with what he thought the Democrats are. But can you imagine somebody being recruited by both Democrats and Republicans today? Can you think of anybody, any public figure, that would likely be recruited by both Democrats and Republicans? I can't. That's how big this guy was. He was a superstar. He was a war hero. And if you look at the films where he's interacting with the soldiers, they looked at him like he was a rock star. And, you know, when you look at the pictures of Eisenhower as president and as he later on aged, you look at young pictures of him. He was extremely handsome and dashing. Was an athlete. Was a very good football player. I believe he's a running back, if I'm not mistaken. And he hurt his knee, and that kind of ended any prospects that he might be an athlete. But the temperament, the pressure this man was under. Again, I urge you to see this film. It's one of the most remarkable films I've seen in a long time. And the pressure. The civilized world literally was resting on his shoulders. If he had made the wrong call and had gone into D-Day and the weather did not comport with what he thought, the Scottish meteorologist said, he wrote two letters. One talking about how successful the operation is, and one saying the failure is entirely mine. This is why presidents age. This is why people like Dwight Eisenhower are colossal and underappreciated. Became president during the era of nuclear bombs. 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

888-971-SAGE, 888-971-7243. I am Larry Elder. We are Salem News Channel. As I mentioned, President Eisenhower was president for two terms, two tumultuous years, Korean War, civil rights, speaking of which, he sent troops to escort children to a public school in Little Rock, Arkansas, when the governor of Arkansas, Orville Faubus, retreated on his promise he made to Ike to allow these kids to attend the school. He double-crossed Ike. Ike was furious. He sent in troops to escort these kids to school. And that brings me to my friend, Robert L. Woodson, who just died. This is a editorial written by the Wall Street Journal yesterday. Robert L. Woodson, 1937-2026, he challenged the civil rights orthodoxy that the poor need big government to rise. That's the headline. Let me read you part of it. The American civil rights movement has many heroes. One of the most unsung was Robert L. Woodson, Sr., the native of South Philadelphia, who died Tuesday at age 89, made his mark in the tradition of Booker T. Washington by arguing that the best path for empowering minorities and the poor is helping them lift up themselves. By the way, he was part of my film, Uncle Tom, which you can see on YouTube for free. The Wall Street Journal continues, raised by a single mother after his father died soon after birth, Woodson dropped out of high school to join the Air Force. Earned his high school GED as an airman, went on to get degrees at Cheney University and University of Pennsylvania. Became active in the civil rights movement during the 1960s heyday, working for a variety of groups, including NAACP and the Urban League. But from his earliest days, he emphasized work at the community level, especially in fighting crime and giving the poor tools to help themselves. He often said his work in a jail as a young man gave him a different point of view from the salons in D.C. about rising from the streets. That thinking ran counter to the dominant orthodoxy of the day, which was that government programs are the key to empowerment and opportunity. Woodson has been vindicated by decades of evidence, not that most civil rights leaders will admit it. Never denied there was racism in America, that he believed in the founding of the Declaration of Independence, as Abraham Lincoln did. As America's

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4: News this hour from Town Hall. I'm Ron Taylor. Tulsi Gabbard has resigned from the Trump administration.
5: Gabbard is resigning from her post as Director of National Intelligence to support her husband through his battle with, quote, an extremely rare form of bone cancer. Gabbard notified President Trump during a meeting in the Oval Office Friday. Her last day as ODNI is expected to be June 30th. In her formal resignation letter, Gabbard says she is, quote, deeply grateful for the trust you placed in me and for the opportunity to lead the office of the Director of the National Intelligence for the last year and a half. She said she has, quote, made significant progress at the ODNI, advancing unprecedented transparency and restoring integrity to the intelligence community. Bernie Bennett, Washington.
4: European nations reacted to President Trump's decision yesterday to send 5,000 troops to Poland.
6: His announcement came just weeks after he had ordered the same number of troops to be pulled out of Europe. NATO officials were meeting in Helsingborg, Sweden, when they reacted to the news, including Swedish Foreign Minister Maria Malmö Stenergard.
7: Well, it is confusing, indeed, and not always easy to navigate.
6: NATO Secretary General Mark Rutte seemed pleased with the decision, and so too did Polish Foreign Minister Radosław Sikorski.
8: I want to thank the President and everybody who contributed to this decision.
6: Trump announced the deployment on Truth Social, citing strong ties with Polish President Karol Nawrocki. I'm Lawrence Brooks.
4: Secretary of State Marco Rubio says slight progress has been made during talks with Iran. Rubio made the comment Friday as Pakistan's army chief traveled to Tehran in a renewed effort to mediate a peace deal. A fire and explosion at a Staten Island shipyard has killed one person and injured more than 30. Among those injured is a fire marshal in critical condition and a firefighter in serious condition. The FDNY originally responded to the incident around 3:30 yesterday. News and analysis found at townhall.com. I'm Ron Taylor.
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0: 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Hello! 877-381-3811. It's Friday. We keep our foot on the gas pedal. Oh, yes, we does. So much going on. I'll make a prediction now. And look, I have no inside information. So if the enemy's listening, I want them to know I have no inside information. And by the way, the enemy is trying to monitor my social media and my internet activity. And by the enemy, I mean the Iranian regime. That's a fact. I'm not going to get into it, but they are. Can look all they want. I'm the squarest, straightest guy in the world. Unlike them, who, you know, well, I won't go into their sexual habits and their killing habits and all the rest. The president was going to go to New Jersey. He's not. The president was going to go to his son Junior's formal wedding, a small group. I believe they were already married. He cannot. He has put this out publicly. And he needs to stay at the White House. Now that to me, Mr. Producer, is a pretty obvious signal, don't you think? It's a telltale sign that the clock is ticking. Look, I could be wrong, we all know that, but I rarely am, no offense. If there was the deal-making still going on, or whatever you want to call it, I don't think he'd feel the need to hang around. So this is my suspicion, based on rationality and reason. And then when you're reading these articles, again, a lot of it can be disinformation or misinformation. When you work through some of that static, it looks like the Iranian regime is digging in, and it looks like the president may have had enough. Now, it's very, very important that this end the right way. And I'm of the school that we need to defeat the enemy. We've talked about this all week. The overwhelming majority of you view it the same way. As a matter of fact, I can't think of any caller we had that doesn't. And I think that's the sentiment of the American people, too. Regardless of all the surveys and polls and all the rest, you're a very good barometer of what's going on out there, you and the audience. And my hope is if we do it, and maybe the last shot at this, that we really obliterate what needs to be obliterated. We go to these IRGC facilities. That's, you know, the equivalent of their SS. And we take every one of them out. I don't know if we've armed the Iranian people or not. I suspect not. And I feel like that is something that was a huge missed opportunity. Unless we have, of course. Again, I don't know. I don't know. Life, Liberty, and Levin this weekend. We're putting together some wonderful specials for you, which takes a lot of time and effort. And I think you're going to love them. I really do. I hope you'll set your DVR for 8 p.m. Eastern Time tomorrow, 8 p.m. Eastern Time Sunday, if you can't watch them live, and I think you'll enjoy those as well. So there's some strange things going on out there, and I want to share them with you as they pop up. The Muslim Brotherhood is an out-out terrorist organization. It was born in Egypt. It was behind the death, the murder of Sadat. And from the Muslim Brotherhood was born Hamas, which is really the Muslim Brotherhood of Gaza, Islamic Jihad, and a number of these other outfits. And they preach terrorism. They preach murder. They preach destruction. Now, some of these guys are in our country, and they're in Europe. And they wear suits, or they wear clothing. So you won't be, you know, suspicious of them. But more and more, they're out of the closet. And they're making it abundantly clear what they want to do. They want to destroy our country. They want to destroy anybody who's in their way. And they seek to conquer us. And they've conquered many cities in Europe, quite frankly. Many cities in Britain. Many cities in France. And the rest of Europe. And that's their objective here. It's not to get along, it's not to assimilate, it's not to become great Americans, It is to destroy us. Now, the Muslim Brotherhood leader in Paterson, New Jersey now is an Islamist city in New Jersey. Now, the mayor there has said that they view themselves as an American-Palestinian city. They celebrate Palestinian Day. They've named streets and changed the names of streets to accommodate their ideology. And that's Paterson, New Jersey. Now, notice their concentrations of these imams and these Islamists and these activists. Because when you read the CAIR material, C-A-I-R, which, of course, is a Hamas front group, they tell you what they're going to do. When you listen to Awad, that's his name, the guy that founded Hamas and runs Hamas, excuse me, CAIR, really the same thing, but you get the point. What they've explained is that they need to basically populate areas in a segregated way where they can make the difference in the Democrat Party. So if it's a marginal district where it leans slightly Republican, and that goes for whether it's the school board or the town council or mayor or other state positions or these, you know, congressional seats or what have you. If it's close, they want to be the difference maker. And so they put these mosques and these Islamist communities in strategic geographic locations throughout our country. That's why they want to build these massive Islam centers, in Texas, several of them. That's why they're trying to build them in parts of Florida and things of that sort. So the Muslim Brotherhood is the mothership. And the Muslim Brotherhood leader in Paterson, New Jersey, in January 2026, just a few months ago, they were having a seminar, and they were congratulating themselves for their accomplishments. And I want you to listen to this. I want you to turn up your volume. We'll turn up our volume a little to make sure you can hear it. And I'm going to give a hat tip to Bridget Gabriel, who is fantastic. This was on X. Cut four, go.
1: Now, within the Democratic and the Republican Party, we see the split, we see the fractures within what the MAGA movement. You see the likes of Tucker Carlson, you see the likes of Candace Owens, you see the likes of Megyn Kelly, you see the likes of Steve Bannon. He's the one who coined MAGA. Do you know what MAGA means? Do you know what MAGA? Do you know what MAGA? Yeah. MAGA make America great again, right? MAGA make Israel great again. So he said, either you're MAGA or MAGA. Choose. So he accuses people like Ben Shapiro and Mark Levin, who he calls Mark Tel Aviv Levin. That's what he calls him. These cracks are happening. So now, for those who continue to question, is our work paying off? I'm telling you, it is. Is it where we want it to be? No, it's not. Is it where it should be? No, it's not. Are we able to get there? Yes, we are. Because Allah is providing evidence to us that your struggle is paying off, that your voices is making a difference. But it comes with what? It comes with sacrifices. It comes with hardships. It's the same as Surah Al-Isra. You want the victory in the first and second round? It has to come with a sacrifice. It has to come with struggle. Today we're afforded another opportunity. America now is being divided. Spoke about the promise of Allah, the promise of victory. But you know, if you go and through the ayahs again, you will find that victory comes through struggle. Comes through struggle. There are ups and downs. It depends on the situation of the ummah, of the believers. When we are awarded struggle or we are defeated, it depends on us. Yes, the victory of Allah is given. The promise of Allah is given. But what is not given, it is the people who are going to achieve this victory. Iman necessitates action. I am going to struggle until I die.
0: Mm-hmm. When you think about that, folks, they're counting on Megyn Kelly. They're counting on Steve Bannon, Candace Owens, and Tucker Carlson. I've warned you about these people and others over and over and over again. Some of them intentionally, some of them unintentionally, are serving the enemy from within. I do not believe MAGA is divided at all. 90%, 92%, 100% back the president and what he's doing. But they are dividing the country. The Democrat Party is becoming a wholly owned subsidiary of the Muslim Brotherhood. They don't denounce it. They don't denounce CARE. In fact, they've worked with CARE in a number of elections. You don't hear them denouncing them, do you? In fact, you see them nominating them and trying to get them elected to the House and the Senate. And they have elected several to the House, and now they want to elect several to the Senate. The Democrat Party is an evil party that sabotages this nation and has done it really since its founding or shortly thereafter. That is a fact. More when I return. I'll be right back.
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1: He's passionate.
2: Just pathetic.
1: He's funny.
2: Get off the phone, you big dope.
1: And you always learn something. 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

0: These so-called podcasters are not influencers, as you can see by elections. But they are influencers with the enemy. They are. I'm talking about these radicals. I'm talking about these people who want to destroy our country and our system. Many are overseas, some are here. And they really do like Tucker and Bannon and Owens and Kelly and others. Fuentes. Fuentes now is a complete screwball. He's all over the map. I mean, he's filled with hate and venom. But he doesn't know how to actually focus it. So he's... I don't believe the frontal lobe on his brain is fully developed, and I don't think it's going to be fully developed. I've said before, I think he's stuck in a prepubescent mode. He's got massive hands, this guy. Massive. Like Bill Clinton hands. He's like Newsome hands, you know what I mean? Really big, weird hands. Anyway, I bet he can swim pretty well, don't you, Mr. Producer? Probably has some fins. Big hands. Now, in December 2025, the Muslim Brotherhood clerics, a couple of them were gathered, and here's what they have to say. Cut five, go.
1: We've spoken about Tucker Carlson a lot in previous episodes. And
2: it's making some noise.
1: Yeah, you know what? I think he's an important person. We've got to follow him. Umar ibn Khattab. Now, today, we know media is a powerful, powerful, powerful place, man.
2: Mm.
1: Right? If you win the media war, media.
2: Yeah, yeah.
1: But as in, if we took a victory from this, if we did, if there's anything for us to say we did this time with Allah's permission, Tawfiq, is media.
2: Yeah.
1: I'm saying this guy is, in my opinion, the strongest guy in the media right now.
2: I mean, yeah, has millions of views. Anytime he posts anything, I always monitor, like, it's just the views are
1: crazy. It's not just that. This guy has got very strong footing and following. And
2: he's got conservative. In the right wing.
1: In the USA.
2: Yeah.
1: In the UK and the Middle East.
0: Yeah. It's not right wing or conservative. It's Muslims. You just heard what they said. I've been telling you this for a long time now. That's his audience. He endorses Massey. Massey gets slaughtered in a crushing defeat in the district he's represented for 14 years. Crushing defeat. They blame the Jews, the Israeli lobby. Of course, they don't mention Trump because Trump came out against him and helped crush him. And they've turned on Trump. They've turned on MAGA. They've turned on Republicanism. They've turned on conservatism. They've turned on Christianity. Of course, they hate Judaism. And so these are their supporters and followers. These guys are British. I don't know where they're originally from. But you can hear what they said. They're very excited about their buddy, Traitor Tucker Carlson. You hear what the Muslim Brotherhood said here in our country. Very excited about Kelly and Bannon. Although Bannon, you don't hear about him much. I think he's in hiding. He doesn't want to release his Epstein videos. And, Tucker, of course. The same four or five people they all mention. And, of course, they play them, in particular, Carlson, in Iran, in Qatar, in Saudi Arabia, sometimes in Russia. And that's what we're dealing with. And I'm very proud of the fact that we here on the Mark Levin radio show were the first to really expose these bastards, one after the other after the other. For exactly what they are, and they will always be. I'll be right back.

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1: With SRN News, I'm Ron Taylor. A 911 call obtained by the Associated Press reveals NASCAR driver Kyle Busch experienced shortness of breath, felt overheated, and was coughing up blood the day before he died at the age of 41. Busch was hospitalized with a severe illness 3 days before he was to compete in the Coca-Cola 600. More than 44,000 people were evacuated in multiple Southern California cities yesterday after officials warned a leaking toxic chemical tank at an Orange County aerospace facility would inevitably fail and potentially explode. The industrial tank at the Garden Grove facility is estimated to contain 7,000 gallons of methyl methacrylate, a toxic substance used in the production of plastics. A fire and explosion at a Staten Island shipyard has killed one person and injured more than 30. Among those injured, a fire marshal in critical condition and a firefighter in serious condition at this hour. This is SRN News.
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1: Hakeem Jeffries has an uncle who is an absolute, or did, extremist bigot. And he has a brother that isn't much different. Over at Campus Reform, a project of the Great Leadership Institute, and our friend Moore Blackwell, Hakeem Jeffries' brother invokes John Brown's violence while discussing white supremacy in the White House. Hassan Kwame Jeffries. That's Hakeem Jeffries' brother. Hassan Kwame Jeffries is his name. Promotes John Brown's philosophy of violence against white supremacy. Social media posts suggest Jeffries associates the White House with white supremacy. Let me read you this piece. This is today. Hassan Kwame Jeffries, an Ohio State University professor and the brother of Hakeem Jeffries, made social media posts referencing the elimination of white supremacists, quote, by any means necessary. Now, understand, we don't like white supremacists, you and I. But that's not what they're talking about. Their definition of white supremacist is very broad. Very broad. People who oppose DEI, people who support a colorblind society. You get my drift? In a trending social media post, libs of TikToks highlighted an ex-post from Jeffries' brother. In the post, he writes, John Brown understood that the only way to free Americans from the scourge of white supremacy was to get rid of white supremacists by any means necessary. He was right then, and he's right now. So his brother is proposing murder. I don't know how else to put it. Well, what else would he be proposing? We all know who John Brown was. Jeffries cited John Brown, an American abolitionist known for advocating violence to end slavery. One quote from Brown that describes his philosophy states, quote, I'm quite certain that the crimes of this guilty land will never be purged away but with blood. I had, as I now think vainly, flattered myself that without very much bloodshed, it might be done. And so he's being cited by Hakeem Jeffries' brother, who is a professor at Ohio State University. One person commented on the post, jokingly asking, are these so-called white supremacists in the room with you? Jeffries responded, nah, they're in the White House. The post further suggests that Jeffries was referring to President Trump and his administration in the original post. You see, if your mind is made of a sponge and you're soaking all this stuff in and you're getting more and more radicalized and you hear that Trump's a dictator, he's Hitler, he's going to do this, he's going to do that, and you hear this Hakeem Jeffries' brother and he's talking about John Brown, and you're picking up all this stuff and you're listening to Tlaib and Omar and you're listening to Ro Khanna and about the Jews and Israel, they're stoking the flames. They know they're stoking the flames. And then when something happens, they take no responsibility and they keep stoking the flames. And the media doesn't call them out. The media are with them. Hassan Kwame Jeffries, the brother, is an associate professor of history at Ohio State University whose expertise is African American history. According to his university biography, he hosts the podcast Teaching Hard History, a production from the Southern Poverty Law Center's Education Division. How do you like that? Of course. Additionally, quote, Hassan consults regularly with school districts on developing anti-racism programming. Does he sound like an anti-racist? Jeffries is also the brother of Democrat U.S. House Minority Leader Hakeem Jeffries. At the time of writing, Ohio State University has not announced any disciplinary action involving Hassan Kwame Jeffries related to the social media post. So there's the guy promoting violence through Brown. And nothing. This is not the first time a university employee has been accused of normalizing political violence. Campus Reform previously reported on faculty members celebrating Charlie Kirk's death, including individuals at Clemson University and University of Tennessee. The respiratory therapist at Ohio State University also said Kirk, quote, deserves an unnamed ditch in the middle of nowhere. Maybe the waste of oxygen will be worth something to the vultures. How do you like these sick people, America? Sick, sick, and sick again. As my buddy Bob Grant used to say, sick and getting sicker. Hassan Kwame Jeffries, an Ohio State University president, Ravi Balamankanda, have been contacted for comment. This article will be updated accordingly. So the article came out a few hours ago today. And nothing from the university. I'm sure nothing will happen either. This is what takes place. Now, this is what you heard or you read. This times 1,000, 10,000 are going on in our universities and colleges, you see. 1,000, 10,000. It's very bad out there. Very bad. Now we have this. Bear with me. From Tusi TV. That's related to covering Iran. The Islamic Republic has decided it will not negotiate over its nuclear program with the United States. Iran's foreign ministry spokesman, Baghi, says it's not the right time to discuss the nuclear issue with the enemy. Now, if that's accurate, I have no reason to debate it. And if it's also accurate, and I have no reason to debate it, that the president's staying back at the Oval Office, it's not hard to read the tea leaves, is it? Now, this is a terrorist, fundamentalist, Islamist, so-called government that's taken over a country. And no matter what deal, quote-unquote, we would have entered into, as I posted today, it wouldn't matter. They're not going to adhere to it. And I put out the challenge. What makes anybody think they're going to adhere to anything? I would like to know. Is there something I'm missing? Their ideology does not permit it. They're not permitted to make peace with us. According to them, Allah wants them to eliminate us. So the 12th Imam can appear among us. He's hiding right now, waiting for the coast to be clear to bring peace and prosperity to all who follow him. So they are fundamentally unable to make an agreement that they're going to agree to. And yet, look at this grievous conduct here. They won't even go so far as to make an agreement that they won't follow. They're basically sticking their finger in our eye. They think that this two-week ceasefire that went on for 6 weeks and the effort to have, you know, Witkoff and Kushner and the Pakistanis, for God's sakes, are you kidding me? And the Qataris, apparently, to negotiate with them shows weakness on the part of the United States. And some days I did wonder, who wants the deal more, us or them, Mr. Producer? And you heard that from the calls we took this week. People getting frustrated. And, of course, the Democrats, whatever happens, are going to use it politically. We need to be prepared for that. As well as the Islamists' favorite podcasters. These are people who are very evil. I'm talking about these Democrats and these podcasters. They're very evil people. Incredibly evil. What they're doing to this country. And they have not divided the MAGA base. But they will dispirit enough people that it could harm us. We need every vote we can get in this midterm election. But they want to take us down so they can say, see, it was Trump's fault. See, it's the Jews. See, it's Levin. See, it's Shapiro. See, it's Hammer. See, it's this. See, it's that. No, it's them. It's them. That's why I call them out. When I started calling them out, people, what are you doing? I said, what do you mean, what am I doing? This has to be addressed. Even now I get some of that. What are you doing? I said, what do you mean, what am I doing? You want to play Patsy? You want to play fiddlesticks while these guys are putting on the brass knuckles and selling us down the river and undermining our country and usurping our system while they're making a ton of money? I think that's still a huge scandal waiting to be broken. A huge scandal waiting to be broken. Remember, the first big amount of money that came in to fund the Tucker Carlson podcast came from a Muslim man, I believe, some $15 million. Can you imagine anything that I do, Mr. Producer, if I got $15 million from some Jewish billionaire? Oh, my God, look at him. He's a sellout. And here's the thing. Israel's an ally. It's an ally. It's not Iran. What about text messages he's got with Iran? How come nobody's bringing that up? Let's see the text messages. And he acts like it never happened. He doesn't even want to talk about it, doesn't want to show it. It's like Bannon with the video with Epstein. Disappears. Has anybody even heard of this guy anymore? Is he even around? He's in the witness protection program. Where is he? I think he's hiding out at Dunkin' Donuts when you take a look at that guy. I'll be right back.
0: Mark Levin.
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0: In a world drowning in compromise and confusion, one ministry, one of the great ministries of all time in this country, is still preaching the uncompromised word of God and without apology. And that's Hagee Ministries. And the pastor there is John Hagee and his son Matt. I mean, I've never heard a sermon like I heard when my wife and I visited Cornerstone Church in San Antonio, Texas. There had to be 5,000 people there or more. And John Hagee was speaking and speaking beautifully. Just speaking beautifully. The man has memorized the Bible and beyond. And we spent several days there. Got to know him and his wife and the rest of his family, Sandy and so forth. And that's several years ago. And we hit it off. We've been really all best buddies since. Couple times every year we get together. We'll get together again probably in June. And I think we are quintessential Americans, an example of the love and the embrace of Judaism and Christianity. And it's one of the greatest friendships we've known. And I post some of John Hagee's things from time to time. He's truly one of the greatest spokesmen for Christianity and one of the greatest spokesmen for Israel. Every day, Hagee Ministries blasts the full gospel across the planet. It's powerful radio and televised broadcasts that reach millions, millions. Explosive social media that's reaching the next generation where they live. 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A website loaded with biblical truths and a daily e-devotional that feeds the soul of believers everywhere. This is a full-on ministry, using every platform, every communication tool possible. This is the real thing. They're straight from the Bible, straight from the heart of pastors John and Matt Hagee. But none of it happens by accident. I've never seen people work so hard in my life, other than me, of course. But they're the same way. They're driven. Because they have a mission. And their mission is so important. And you only have one life, so many days. And if you're a believer and you really believe in these things, that's what you do. None of it happens by accident. It takes resources. It takes you. We must keep this work going strong for our children and our grandchildren. You heard those imams. You heard the others. This is the counterweight to all of that. And you can see that the next generation desperately needs to hear the unfiltered, unapologetic truth of the scriptures. So I'm asking you right now, go to jhm.org, that's John Hagee Ministries, jhm.org/Levin, L-E-V-I-N, or call 855-694-9647, they're there right now, 855-694-9647. That's jhm.org/Levin, jhm.org/Levin, or call 855-694-9647. And please make the most generous tax-deductible gift you can. We have a whole generation to save. I'm telling you, I've been online. It's very sick what's going on there, very sick. Hagee Ministries is doing the Lord's work. Let's make sure they can keep doing it. And I'm telling you from firsthand experience, these people are fantastic. And it's not often that a national radio host can spend time talking about some of his best friends and some of the fantastic things that they're doing. It's a real honor, quite frankly. And we need this. We need our Christian friends, our Jewish friends, people of other faith, people of no faith, to really hear what we're saying, open their eyes, or we're going to lose this country. The enemy knows it. The enemy knows it. How much time do we have, Rich? Let's go back and play. Cut four goes longer than 2 minutes there, doesn't it? All right, we're going to play that again next hour, just so you can hear. They can barely contain their excitement on how much progress they've been making in the United States, the Islamists. They can barely contain their joy. And they say, it's not enough. We know we have a lot more to do. And we have people who are helping them. These woke right neo-fascist podcasters, the Marxists, the Islamists, politicians like Mandami and Talib and Omar and Bernie Sanders and Roy Khanna. Khanna, whatever. He's a con man. You get it. And they're not alone. They're not alone. If people don't rise up in Michigan, you're going to have an Islamist senator, for crying out loud. If people don't rise up in Maine, you're going to have a communist who was a Nazi. And they're all one and the same in the sense that they hate us, we the American people. Mike Rogers has to win in Michigan. I've endorsed him strongly. And Susan Collins, that's right, I said it. She has to win in Maine. She has to win in Maine against this commie, who's also a pervert, who was also a Nazi, and he branded himself, he was so proud of it, right on his damn chest. We've got to do what we've got to do. We've got to be smart and push back, and we have to defeat the enemy. I'll be right back.
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3: News this hour from Town Hall. I'm Ron Taylor. The new chairman of the Federal Reserve was sworn in on Friday.
4: The new Fed chair, Kevin Warsh, sworn in at the White House by Supreme Court Justice Clarence Thomas. President Trump at the event telling reporters,
5: "Thankfully, unlike some of his predecessors, Kevin understands that when the economy is booming, it is that's a good thing. We don't have to go crazy. Just let it boom. We want it to boom."
4: Laura Winters reporting.
3: President Trump, from a toss-up congressional district in New York yesterday, began testing his midterm message that was ostensibly on the economy. The president says he's lived up to a key economic promise.
6: "I cut your taxes and cut the taxes on workers, families, small business who are the soul of this state. And I made special promises that I would save you thousands of dollars a year."
3: Thousands turned out Friday in Havana for a state-organized rally in support of former Cuban President Raul Castro.
7: "Castro is about to turn 95 and is rarely seen in public, but he is believed to still wield significant power behind the scenes and retains the title of General of the Army. This week, Castro came back into the spotlight after U.S. prosecutors unveiled an indictment accusing him of ordering the 1996 shootdown of civilian planes flown by Miami-based exiles. The case reopens a tense chapter in the long history between Washington and Havana and puts one of the revolution's most enduring figures back at the center of it."
3: Correspondent Martin Silva Ray. A fire and explosion at a Staten Island shipyard has killed one person and injured more than 30. Among those injured is a fire marshal in critical condition and a firefighter in serious condition, the FDNY originally responding to the incident at around 3:30 yesterday afternoon. You'll find news and analysis at townhall.com. I'm Ron.
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6: Hello, everybody, this Memorial Weekend. Let us not forget what that means. We're mourning, we're taking a moment to honor all the men and women who died in uniform for this country. It's a big deal. I want to tell you about somebody named Wells Crowther. W-E-L-L-E-S Crowther, C-R-O-W-T-H-E-R. The man in the red bandana. On September 11th, on 9/11, New Yorkers demonstrated an extraordinary courage and risked their lives to save others. One of these heroes was the man in the red bandana, Wells Crowther. When hijacked Flight 175 hit the World Trade Center's South Tower, people on the 78th floor sky lobby huddled together, frightened and confused. There was no escape, as far as they could tell. Then a man with a red bandana covering his nose and mouth suddenly appeared from the wreckage and the smoke. He spoke in a calm voice, and he guided them to a stairwell, leading them to safety. Now, the man in the red bandana made three trips to the sky lobby, saving as many people as he could. They believed he saved over 18 until the burning building collapsed. He died. A few months after 9/11, stories from survivors surfaced about this mysterious man wearing the red bandana. When Allison Crowther read an article about the hero in the New York Times. She knew that man was her son. 24-year-old Wells Crowther. He carried a red handkerchief since he was a boy. Wells Crowther worked as an equities trader, and he was also a volunteer firefighter. Wells Crowther's bravery and heroism on 9/11 will never be forgotten. As survivor Judy Wine, who was rescued by Crowther, notes, people can live 100 years and not have the compassion, the wherewithal to do what he did. He was 24 years old. 24 years old. Wells Crowther's red bandana is currently on display in the museum. I'm reading from this article. I assume it's still on display. A special stories and art program tied to his heroic story took place back in 2015 to honor him. The man in the red bandana. The man in the red bandana today was acknowledged by President Trump. He was acknowledged today by President Trump. And he received the highest civilian medal available. The Medal of Freedom. 9/11. So much horror, so much tragedy. We have young people who weren't alive then. And I fear that too many of them don't really understand what took place. In the same city that suffered such hell at the hands of Islamists, elected a mayor who celebrates Hamas even though he pretends not to, but he doesn't pretend very well. And that is the truth. And you have these people in the Democrat Party, you have these imams and you have these so-called scholars who hate the country, and they have settled here now by the several millions. By the several millions. I'm not talking about the assistant manager at my bank, who's a wonderful man, he's Muslim. And others who I know quite well, the Zudi Jassers of the world. I'm not talking about them, I'm talking about exactly what I'm talking about. Exactly what I'm talking about. And so the man in the red bandana, who saved at least 18 people, 24 years old, posthumously receives the nation's highest civilian honor by our president. It's remarkable. 25 years ago, September 11th, is coming. In a city that has Mamdani as mayor. I want to tell you more about Mr. Mamdani from the New York Post today. By Anna Young. This is today. In fact, looks like it was the article's dated 6:41 p.m., so it just came out. Mamdani met with radical anti-Israel sheikh multiple times after he praised Hamas's attack for inspiring great change. How many moderate mosques are there with moderate imams in this country, Mr. Producer? I wonder, don't you? There are literally thousands of them now. How many are led by moderate imams? Mayor Zohran Mamdani has reportedly forged a bond with a radical anti-Israel sheikh, meeting with him multiple times in the Big Apple, despite the Muslim cleric publicly lauding Hamas's horrific October 7 attack on Israel for inspiring great change for the world. It's really hard to stomach. Mamdani, a staunch critic of Israel, has met with Sheikh Fadel al-Yabadaba, Imam of Al-Khan Islamic Center in Queens, who also has a disturbing record of denying the Holocaust at least three times since January 2025, according to our great friends at the Washington Free Beacon. Well, let's go to the Washington Free Beacon. Zohra Mamdani paid multiple visits to Holocaust-denying Sheikh, who claimed Jewish death toll was exaggerated and done by Zionists. Mamdani's met with this Sheikh, this Imam, on at least three occasions since January 2025, despite the cleric's past statements casting doubt on the Jewish death toll from the Holocaust and on the Holocaust being reasonable cause for establishing the State of Israel. Feels like returning home to be here, Mamdani said during his most recent known visit to the Sheikh's mosque during Ramadan celebrations in this past February. Photos from the event show Mamdani with a broad smile warmly shaking al-Salani's hand. While Mamdani hangs out with this guy Piker, Hassan, all the crazies, all the vile crazies, Islamists. The Sheikh, a native of Iraq, has wielded influence from his perch in Queens for decades and has participated in events with previous New York City mayors, including Eric Adams and Michael Bloomberg. But in January 2006, during an interview with the New York Sun, this Sheikh told the paper that the figure of 6 million Jews killed in the Holocaust has been exaggerated. He said the numbers which have been mentioned are too much. The numbers, the reasons, we have to study more. Sheikh had been asked about the Holocaust following similar statements from Iran's president, Mahmoud Ahmadinejad, who called the Holocaust a myth contrived to justify the establishment of Israel, which he said should be wiped off the map. That's why we have an agreement with these people. We promise we will never kill again. We promise we will never commit acts of terrorism again. We promise we will never build nukes. We will never further refine the uranium. We promise. You can trust us. Where do we sign? Ahmadinejad's now notorious Iranian conference, called the International Conference to Review the Global Vision of the Holocaust, took place in December 2006 in Tehran, attracted Holocaust deniers. I'll bet you if Tucker had been aware of that, or if they had that today, he'd probably rush over there, I would guess, from his home in Qatar. Don't you think, Rich? Oh, yeah. All this hate, all these lies, all this indoctrination in the form of religion. And you wonder why we're dealing with what we're dealing with, America? And it's not over there anymore. We say, oh, it's 7,000 miles away. It's all way over there. Way over there. No, it's not. It's down the street. I'll be right back.
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0: Folks, if you're turning 65 or you're older, then I know you're like me and getting bombarded with Medicare spam. It's annoying and confusing. Mailers, robocalls, and ads targeted to you everywhere you watch and listen, and they all claim different things. What we need going through this process is real, honest help from someone who's knowledgeable. That's why you need to call Chapter. My friends at Chapter cut through all the confusion and simplify the process. They want to make this stage of your life less stressful, starting with a Medicare plan that actually fits all of your needs. And you don't have to wait until the fall to educate yourself. They look nationwide for your best plan. Dial #250 and say the keyword Medicare help. 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And they'll talk through where you are and what the best options are for you. A call with Chapter is free, takes under 20 minutes to get started. Dial #250 and say the keyword Medicare help. That's #250, say the keyword Medicare help.
1: Why liberals hate this show. But listen anyway. They know they're probably wrong. Mark Levin is on the radio.

This guy, Mamdani, is actually worse than we thought in every respect. Worse than we thought in every respect. He's going to destroy the city financially. He's going to depopulate the city. He's going to increase property taxes for all you folks who live there. Billionaires, you know. That's what he's going to do. He's pretty much said so. And his hate for Jews, you know, he has a smile on his face. And he's learned some one-liners. He's learned how to put sentences together. Quasi-articulate, barely literate. But the truth is who he hangs out with. Now, there's an annual parade, the Israeli Day Parade. He won't be going there. And I say that's a good thing. It's a good thing. Now, he knows why he won't be going there, because he'll be booed and heckled to hell. But if there was a... I'm not even going to suggest this, because it may happen. Never mind. He'd be leading the parade, depending on what kind of parade it is. Let me put it that way. That's the truth. We have a piece here that the nuclear talks were called off. The president has not gone to Don's sort of the formal wedding. He's already been married, apparently, for a week or so, according to reports. And he's not going to Bentminster in New Jersey either. So it looks like the stars are aligning. And I hope if we do hit them militarily again, we hit them harder than ever. We take out every IRGC location. That's their secret. That is their SS, effectively. And do everything possible to damage them in the severest way possible. Tulsi Gabbard announced that she was resigning. Very sad, actually. She's the director of, you know, National Intelligence. And she submitted her resignation, citing her husband's recent cancer diagnosis. I didn't always agree with her, of course. I don't think I've ever attacked her, have I, Mr. Producer? I don't think so. No. Whenever I met her, which wasn't often, maybe twice, very pleasant. Very pleasant. She says, unfortunately, I must submit my resignation effective June 30, 2026. She's 45. She said, my husband, Abraham, has recently been diagnosed with an extremely rare form of bone cancer. I hate to hear stuff like this. The former Hawaii Democratic Congresswoman thanked the president for the trust you placed in me, quote unquote. The president, why do I have to write this, who recently fired three female cabinet secretaries? What does that have to do with this? Nothing. Now, at least two of them were, you know, hanky-panky out there, and, you know, he doesn't want that to be, to tarnish his administration. But why do you have to say that in a solemn time like this? Pam Bondi, I like Pam Bondi. I still like Pam Bondi. Straight shooter. I think she was quite good. He praised the departing Gabbard in a statement. He said, Tulsi has done an incredible job and we will miss her. Her wonderful husband, Abraham, has been recently diagnosed with a rare form of bone cancer. And she rightfully wants to be with him, bring him back to good health, as they currently fight a tough battle together. Gabbard's deputy, Aaron Lucas, will serve as acting director following the departure. At least Joe Kent's not around. You know what I mean, Rich? He was the deputy because he's become quite the head case. He's lost his mind, that guy. I think the only body who really challenged him in a debate was me. All these other debates, they were not debates. They were, tell us more about why you're the smartest person ever to be born. Anyway, Gabbard publicly remained loyal to the president. Operation Fury. Okay, now we get into these telltale things. Let's see. Just looking. Departure follows. No, that's the fiery resignation in March of former subordinate Joe Kent.
We dealt with him. Gabbard gave no hint of repeating Kent's manner of departure, spent most of her letter focused on her husband. That's right. She didn't. Now, Gabbard also said, Abraham has been my rock throughout our 11 years of marriage, standing steadfast through my deployment in East Africa on a joint special operations mission, multiple political campaigns, and now my service in this role. His strength and love have sustained me through every challenge. I cannot in good conscience ask him to face this fight alone while I continue in this demanding and time-consuming position. Not to say my view of her was okay. Didn't have a strong view one way or the other, but my view of her now has increased substantially. When you love somebody, if you need to put your career aside or your profession aside to take care of them, that is a good thing. And it is a good model, in my opinion. So good for her. I didn't know Meghan McCain knew her so well. She wrote something that was very touching as well. Apparently she's known the couple for a very long time, and she indicates that when she was going through very difficult times, that the couple was very friendly, very supportive, and so forth and so on. We'll be right back.

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1: With SRN News, I'm Ron Taylor. A 911 call obtained by the Associated Press reveals NASCAR driver Kyle Busch experienced shortness of breath, felt overheated, and was coughing up blood the day before he died at the age of 41. Busch was hospitalized with a severe illness 3 days before he was to compete in the Coca-Cola 600. More than 44,000 people evacuated in multiple Southern California cities Friday after officials warned a leaking toxic chemical tank at an Orange County aerospace facility would inevitably fail and potentially explode. The industrial tank at the Garden Grove facility is estimated to contain 7,000 gallons of methyl methacrylate, a highly volatile toxic substance used in the production of plastics. A fire and explosion at a Staten Island shipyard has killed one person and injured more than 30. Among those injured, a fire marshal in critical condition and a firefighter in serious condition at this hour. This is SRN News.
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5: Hi, I'm Susan Lucci. I never thought about heart disease until I had my own heart event. 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
1: No brag, just fact, and it's thanks to you, America. Thanks to you. The gold story, well, is about who's buying and how fast they're draining the market of gold, right? In 2025, global gold demand, well, the price has hit dozens of new all-time highs, with central banks and institutions and serious investors moving out of paper and into physical metal. Central banks have been buying at record levels. Wall Street's pouring billions of dollars back into these gold investments. And in the United States, demand for coins and bars and physically backed gold has surged because people are diversifying, because they see what's happening to the United States budget. It's out of the control of one president at this point, isn't it? And the interest rate is beyond the cost of the defense budget. It's $1 trillion a year or more. And that doesn't even count the unfunded liabilities that are $300 trillion. So people see this. Now, we vote, we pressure, we speak out, but you have to protect yourself. You have to protect what you've earned for you and your family. I mean, the mining supply of gold, that grew just 1%. 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And for retirees especially, this matters because stocks and bonds don't provide by themselves the kind of protection they used to, and that's why people, again, keep talking about diversification. 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Let's see here, America. I've been meaning to do this. Hold on 1 second. Need to look it up. John Menadeo is the leader of what he calls, ready, the neo-Nazi Goyim Defense League. He's a Nazi. And he was in Tennessee not so far ago, not so long ago. And there appears to be a couple of Jewish people. They look middle-aged. They don't look like they can actually physically defend themselves, if you know what I mean, right, Mr. Producer? And do we have the bleeps in here and everything? This guy is big, tough guy. You know who could defeat him? You know who could beat his butt? Goldberg. The former professional wrestler, Goldberg. There's a lot of big Jewish guys who could kick this guy's butt, but he doesn't go up to them. He goes up to these more scrawny people. Hat tip Cam Higby on X. Cut 6. Go.
2: Hey, this guy's Jewish. What's up, man? What's your thoughts about Jews?
3: Hey, how about...
2: Oh, yeah, Jew?
3: It's Excuse me?
2: I said, oh, yeah, you cross-eyed Jew?
3: Whether I'm a Jew or not.
2: You are Jewish.
4: You are Jewish.
2: You are Jewish.
4: Disgustingly Jewish.
2: Jewish. So Jewish and disgusting looking.
3: You're so Jewish. You're hideous.
2: So Jewish? What's your thoughts about your Jew-sucking baby penis?
5: Yeah, brother.
3: So I actually...
5: As a religious practice,
2: oh, yeah?
3: I take care of people.
2: Okay.
3: What are you doing?
2: I'm standing up for white people. The same people. Your people are turning around from the place. You're not white.
6: You're not white.
2: You're
6: not white.
2: You're Jewish. You're not Jewish, scum. You got Israel. Go to Israel. Go to Israel.
3: You're
2: making cross-eyed Jew.
3: Look at this dysgenic Jew.
2: Look at how dysgenic he is. Look at his cross eyes.
3: Actually,
2: look at his ears.
3: You should
2: disgusting pedophile protecting Jew scum.
3: What's your plan?
2: Shut up, Jew. We're going to expel all you Jews back to Israel. Go home.
7: Look on that.
2: 110th time. Here's your Jew buddy.
3: No. What's
2: hey, is this your boyfriend from Grindr?
3: What's your plan?
2: Two gay Jews here have arrived. Why don't you leave our country, Jew?
8: I'm leave for a couple
3: your
8: days
3: country?
2: Yeah.
7: That's right.
2: We built this country. Europeans, not you filthy Jews. Why didn't Henry Ford write a book called... You know who Henry Ford is, right?
8: Then we realized...
2: Henry Ford. Model T? Familiar?
3: Nazi.
2: Oh, Nazi. The Ford, the inventor of the Ford, is a Nazi. Okay.
3: Yeah.
2: Why did he write a book called The International Jew, warning us about your scummy people?
3: I don't know why he did what he did.
2: You're Jewish scum. I don't debate with scummy Jews.
3: Maybe
2: you creepy Jew getting all sweaty. Filthy, sweaty Jew. Smell like penis blood. That's what you smell like.
3: I'm so sick of seeing this.
2: Say it again. Shut up, Jesus, scumbag. Your Holocaust is fake. Jew. Your Holocaust is fake, scumbag Jew.
3: My Holocaust?
2: Yeah, your fake Holocaust.
3: Your
2: fake Holocaust. Why is it illegal to question in 18 countries? Why is it illegal to question 18 countries, filthy Jew? Answer the question, you filthy Jew. You started the engagement, you retard.
1: Right, that's enough. That's enough. That's enough. That's enough. These people are walking on the sidewalk, minding their own business, and this guy comes up to them with a microphone and a camera. Obviously, a couple other thugs with him. And they start in. And I want to hand it to these two guys. Like I say, they're not big guys at all. They didn't run or anything like that. They tried to engage, but you saw how well that went. You know, I listen to this as a red-blooded American. It just turns my stomach. You couldn't do this to another minority in this country. You would be condemned. And yet we have a Democrat Party that's embracing these movements. They'll take the most extremists among them and denounce them. But some of the most extremists among them are in the House of Representatives and in the Senate. Podcaster. Like this guy, Puker. I know, it's Piker. Or they'll put him on TV like this guy, Piers Morgan, has them on. That guy, Sank, and all the rest of them. It's just incredible to me. But he's saying what a lot of these people are thinking. And you know what's interesting? I can't even go to the comments anymore when I post things, because this is what I get, isn't it, Rich? We get all of this. All of this. And it is constant. It is constant. And I just wanted you to be aware of this. So between the Nazis and the Islamists, this is what's going on in our country right now. And I think it's important that you do know about this, regardless of your faith. Because this is a big problem. This guy, Graham Planter, treated like a legitimate candidate. You'll notice the Democrats haven't demanded that he step down. Despite the Nazism and the communism and the sickening perversion and the fact that he attacked two great heroes, military heroes. Now the gentleman who took out Osama bin Laden has now lashed out against this Graham Platner. Was lashed out against him. But why isn't Schumer? Why isn't Bernie Sanders? Bernie Sanders was asked about him and he started running away and attacking Rupert Murdoch at Fox. Because that's what Bernie Sanders does. Bernie Sanders is responsible for a lot of this. AOC is responsible for a lot of this. Now this guy, Graham Platner, he's at some event this week and He acts like he's defending the country against fascism, you see. And the only way to deal with this is to get rid of Trump. Listen to this. Cut 11, go.
4: Those who are benefiting off of the system we have now, they know what the light at the end of their tunnel looks like. It looks like none of us owning anything. It looks like everything becoming a subscription service. Having no right to fix anything that's
1: yours.
4: What
1: is he talking about? You know, I hear people attacking, putting him aside for a while, AI. I'm of two minds on this. I don't really think we should do it because all the jobs that will be lost. And what about that? What are we going to do? Ladies and gentlemen, AI is on the move whether we do it in this country or the Chinese do it or somebody else does. And then we're told, that's not a good argument. Ah, we always hear that sort of thing. No, it's a very good argument, actually. And I can only imagine the number of jobs that will be created as this evolves, as AI evolves over time. The enormous job creation. The enormous development that will come from it. The enormous progress that will come from it. Of course, anything that is not, to some extent, monitored, I didn't say regulated, monitored could get out of hand. But this mindset, I don't think we would have had the automobile, I don't think we would have had electricity, I don't think we would have had anything with this kind of thinking, to be perfectly honest with you. But here's the deal. Listen carefully to me if you would here. AI is what's between your ears. Now, what do I mean by that? AI didn't just spontaneously present itself. It's the creation of the human brain. To say I want to control it or destroy it is to say I want to control or destroy the thought process. The brain is about thinking. Good things, bad things, stupid things, brilliant things, whatever it is. That's the brain is functioning. It's on the move. And you're going to say, AI, we shouldn't develop it, we shouldn't follow it? That's like these regimes, fascist or communist, whatever, saying, you're going to know what we tell you to know and no more. So how do you control AI in a free society or even a relatively free society? How do you control it? What are you supposed to do? Tell people to stop thinking? To stop developing? To stop pursuing? To stop being motivated? I don't even understand the argument. Now let me go on. My parents had a small store. And they relied on people walking into that store to buy things that weren't even necessities. And when there was a recession, it hit the family very hard. I can remember a recession in the 1970s during the Nixon presidency. And I also remember my father and mother saying it's not Nixon's fault. It's nobody's fault. And we had to peel back significantly. But they never made us feel the pain, ever. They never acted like it was a problem, ever. They never discussed it in front of us. But I could see it, even as a young guy. And we'd go in the store and we'd help them from time to time. On the weekends. We enjoyed being there and walking up and down the street and so forth and so on. In a town called Jenkintown, Pennsylvania, in Abington Township, not too far from where we lived, in Elkins Park, that was in Cheltenham Township, outside of Philadelphia. So I understand small business. We grew up that way. And that was the second business they had, because I've told you about the fact that they started a nursery school and summer day camp. And then they opened the store after they sold that business. They weren't wealthy. They worked very, very hard. They didn't want anything from the government. They didn't ask for anything. and we miss them dearly. But you see, ladies and gentlemen, when we talk about how many small businesses Amazon has destroyed, we can also talk about how many businesses Amazon has created. Many small businesses. Thousands, maybe tens of thousands of small businesses. But what are we supposed to do? Put Amazon out of business? You all use Amazon, every one of you. I'll be right back.
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7: There's always a moment of truth where I say, look, it's either put up or shut up. 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

0: 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Meanwhile, mine supply grew just 1%. 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

0: When we talk about the Holy Land, Israel, we're not just talking about a place. We're talking about a people connected to a promise. A promise made by God. One he has never broken. One that continues even today. Because God's character doesn't change. What he begins, he sustains. And what he promises, he fulfills. And that matters today, right now. In Israel, families run to shelters as sirens sound. And this isn't just a crisis, it's a call to respond. And for Christians and Jews caring for each other, that's not rooted in politics. It's rooted in trust in a God who keeps his word. 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I think you're going to really, really like it. 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All right. I had mentioned to you Hakeem Jeffries' brother, what a low life he is, pushing out there violence, vicious violence online. And then there's Hakeem Jeffries' uncle, Dr. Leonard Jeffries Jr. He's a former professor of black studies at City College of New York. And he became prominent and polarizing in the early 1990s due to his inflammatory and Jew-hating remarks. And those were in 1991. He gave a widely condemned speech at an arts festival alleging that rich Jews financed the slave trade. He also claimed that Jewish Hollywood executive used a conspiracy of films to demean and denigrate black Americans. And he taught controversial Afrocentric theories about Ebonics and things of that sort. Hakeem Jeffries, early in his political career, denied remembering any of this. And then they found an op-ed or an essay that he had written. And I believe when he was in either college or law school, doing it from memory, in which he was defending his uncle. Defended his uncle. And then later, when it was not politically propitious, he said he didn't agree with his uncle. But look what kind of family we have here, from the uncle to the brother, and then this guy, Hakeem Jeffries himself, going on about how he's going to destroy our constitutional republic. He is a radical, and there's no doubt about it. I'll be right back.
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2: News this hour from Town Hall. I'm Ron Taylor. The Trump administration announced it's sending 5,000 more troops to Poland, a reversal of an earlier order withdrawing 5,000 troops to Europe. Swedish Foreign Minister Maria Malmer-Sinergard says Europe and Sweden must be able to rely on their own military strength after the announcement.
3: Well, it is confusing, indeed, and not always easy to navigate. I guess you feel the same as I do. But we need to continue to focus on what we do and not what everyone else says. So we need to continue to invest in our own defense and our own capabilities.
2: A march was held in Kyiv to oppose the government's bill on missing Ukrainian soldiers.
4: Hundreds of Ukrainians have marched through Kyiv demanding that the government veto a bill on missing soldiers. The protesters gathered to oppose Bill number 13646, which addresses the legal status of missing persons. Mariana Yatsilenko, who took part in the march, said families came out so the missing are not equated with the dead. Officials say more than 90,000 people are listed as missing in Ukraine's Unified Registry of Persons who disappeared under special circumstances. I'm Lawrence Brooks.
2: Tulsi Gabbard has resigned as President Trump's Director of National Intelligence, saying she needed to leave office as her husband battles cancer. She is the fourth cabinet member to depart during Trump's second term, all of them women. In her resignation letter, which she posted on social media, she said she told the president she would leave her job on June 30th. President Trump has overseen the White House swearing in of the new Federal Reserve chair. The president says he'd like Kevin Warsh's help in stimulating the economy, even as the nation's central bank would remain independent. President Trump spent months criticizing Jerome Powell for being reluctant to cut interest rates. News and analysis at townhall.com.
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11: 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Content and personality. Content and personality. What we do here in radio and what you're doing, listening, it's a very intimate type of thing, isn't it? I feel like you're part of my family. And when I meet people, they tell me they feel the same way. Like we know each other. That's important. And you can tell broadcasts or broadcasters who don't really appreciate that. They're very cold, they go through the day, they do their thing, and then that's that. That's not what I am. I'm passionate about what I do and with you. I also feel like we're more intellectual oriented in many respects in what we do and things I write and what we discuss. I try to pick things that I think are important, and always, always, at some time during the week, we get into history or philosophy, economics. We'll get into the Constitution and the Declaration and so forth and so on. Look, I grew up listening to talk radio with my little Radio Shack transistor radio. And I used to listen to talk radio by moving the antenna around in New York on WABC and WOR. And in Philadelphia, where we had some good stations, too. WCAU was the first big radio station in the country. long time ago. It's not WCAU anymore, but it's still there. It's still there. And I would listen to WCAU as well as these other stations I mentioned. I would also try and pick up the stations in Chicago, in Albany, these big 50,000-watt stations. But look, radio is the industry itself has a battle on its hands because there's so many ways now to communicate. Not just podcasting, but podcasting is an example, but other types of platforms on the internet. 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Because I just came across a story. CBS News Radio signs off Friday night. I guess that means tonight. After nearly 100 years of broadcasting, an American institution. I'm going to tell you about this, and then I'm going to circle back. CBS News Radio, which provides news programming to an estimated 700 stations spanning the United States, will sign off the air Friday, tonight, after nearly a century of broadcasting. And this is in being reported by CBS News. This is their radio division. The storied service, launched in September 1927, was home to broadcast legends, most of whom you probably never heard of, many of you. Edward R. Murrow, Robert Trout, Douglas Edwards. I used to listen to these guys. Charles Odgood, Dan Rather. We know him, he's a lib. Many other familiar and trusted voices over its decades in operation. It's been around a long time, really an American institution is what we're losing here, said Steve Kathan, longtime anchor of the CBS World News Roundup. CBS Radio should be remembered for becoming a national institution, very important to the development of news other than newspapers, Rather recently told CBS Sunday Morning. The decision to shutter the radio news service was announced in March, with the company citing challenging economic realities. And in a statement at the time, CBS News President Tom Sabrowski and Editor-in-Chief Barry Weiss paid tribute to the historic role of CBS News Radio in covering major events worldwide since the dawn of the broadcasting era. And it goes on. When I started in radio, I literally started on WABC on a Sunday show for 2 hours, 12 to 2, noon to 2 p.m. I'd done a little here and there just as a guest, but I did it for free. Little did I know that the management at the time of WABC was trying me out because I'd been a big guest for about a year or so. And I was known somewhat through Hannity, of course, and Rush, two of my best buddies who were the best in this business. And Sean still is. And I was syndicated shortly thereafter by ABC Radio Network. When ABC News or ABC Corporation was in the radio business. But they got out of the radio business some years ago. And since then, different big companies have purchased the radio network. Now we're part of Westwood One that's owned by Cumulus. It's a battle for radio, not just talk radio, but radio, to compete with these other platforms now. But what works, whatever the platform, including this platform, is content and personality. When I started at WABC, I did the Sunday program for about 14 months, and then I said, all right, that's enough. I've learned it. I'm ready to leave. They said, well, hold on now. How would you like to do 1 hour from 6 to 7? Because the 6 p.m. to 7, 8, 9 p.m. slot is very difficult because you've got a lot of sports activities or people want to wind down, so they're having dinner and all the rest of it. And WABC was having a very tough time. 6 to 7, 6 to 8, 6 to 9. I said, all right, I'll give it a shot. And I did that for the summer. And then I said, well, I've done it for the summer, and I'm ready to move on. They said, no. We'd like to try it for 2 hours. I said, all right, but I need to get paid now. Wasn't a lot. In fact, I'm not even going to tell you how much it was. It's a little embarrassing how little it was. I said, okay, I kept my legal job at Landmark Legal Foundation because it wasn't enough. But I wasn't in New York, so I would travel from the legal office in the outskirts of Washington into Washington, D.C. to go to the ABC Radio Network building where they did the news. They owned WABC. And so I go in the studio there, and there were the news guys. News guys that you heard on TV and radio and so forth. And I'd always crack a joke, and they'd crack a joke back, because most of them were either non-political or liberal. And, of course, I was a conservative. But we all got along. We made jokes. And then I decided, well, now what? Well, what they decided to do, and I didn't know, was to try me on some more stations. So they tried me on Dallas and several other their stations. And the first station that I was on that was not part of the ABC radio networks is WISN, Milwaukee, Wisconsin, our great program director buddy over there. And really, the show started to explode. And it grew and it grew and it grew and it grew. I'm telling you all this for a reason. I plan to do this for a while. I've got a brand new contract with Westwood One Cumulus. I think it's for, I have to go check, I don't even remember. It was for 4 more years, maybe 5 more years. There's a golden age of radio. And some people think it was 20, 30 years ago. The golden age of radio is right now. It was with Rush and Neil Bortz and Sean Hannity, and if I may say, and with me and a few others. That's the truth. There's radio that was in the past that was very big because there wasn't as much competition. But the reason I say it's the golden period now, or at least it's the extension of the golden period, is because of all the competition. So if we're still rating, if we're still doing well, if we're still able to have sponsors and so forth and so on, and so many millions of you are listening, and we're able to have an impact, it's more remarkable now than it's ever been, given the competition. And so that's a long way of saying thanks to you, all over the country. We're in over 400 stations. You'll hear people say they got 500, 600, 700. There's only certain real stations with real markets that have real audiences. I've never been into padding it, you know, a station in nowhere that has like negative 7 listeners. And I don't care about all that. I just don't. Even now, the podcasting, our program, radio program, is simultaneously podcasted. And that's a good thing because we want to reach as many people as possible out there. But I do something a little differently. And that is try to use these other platforms to promote radio, too, and this radio program. Because I think radio is very, very important. I really do. It's much more intimate, isn't it? When you turn on the radio at the dinner table or at the breakfast table, it's much more intimate when you're going to bed. It's on your end table or your nightstand or whatever you call it, and you turn it on maybe. Maybe some of you go to sleep by it late at night, or you wake up to it on your alarm if you want to hear what's going on. Maybe there's certain personalities that you say, I wonder what so-and-so's thinking, and so forth and so on. And it's done without all the cursing and all the cuss words and all the silliness. Radio has a reason for existing. It truly does. And the truth be told, out of everything I do, this is what I enjoy the most. I'll be right back.
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0: I couldn't remember it. Now I found it. This guy running in New Jersey for Congress. I don't know what the hell's happened in New Jersey. I really don't. From the Philadelphia Inquirer, a New Jersey congressional candidate's ties to a convicted terrorist mastermind deserve a careful look. Adam Hamaway, H-A-M-A-W-Y, a candidate in the 12th Congressional District in New Jersey. Listen to me. Provide a translation for Omar Abdul Rahman, known as the blind sheik in the 1990s. His critics, he says, are guilty of anti-Muslim bias. Look, we're not buying that crap anymore. You're not going to be able to intimidate us. You're not going to do it. We're not buying that crap anymore. 2 months after six people died in the bombing of the World Trade Center in 1993, Rahman, the infamous blind sheik, held a news conference at his Jersey City, New Jersey home to deny his guilt. Standing with him that day, right with him, was a young medical student from New Jersey who had followed the sheik's teachings, traveled with him, and had graciously agreed to translate the sheik's press release from Arabic to English. The young man was Adam Hamaway, H-A-M-A-W-Y, now considered a front runner. What the hell's going on in New Jersey? In the crowded Democratic primary race to replace Representative Bonnie Watson Coleman in New Jersey's 12th District. I would disagree that after he was a suspect, I did anything for him, he said. Just the translation. Yeah, I only did the translation for Hitler. For Mao, for Stalin, yeah. And that, he says, was perfectly innocent. A blind man has a piece of paper and says, what does it say on there? Oh, right. He was just a blind man the guy was helping. What a piece of you-know-what. This is troubling stuff, to put it mildly, the opinion piece in the Philadelphia Inquirer says. Hamaway is an admirable man in many ways. He served with distinction as a U.S. Army combat surgeon in Iraq for 2 years. He was at ground zero on 9/11, doing what he could for the cops and firefighters. He's volunteered in crisis zones all over the world, in Haiti, Syria, and so forth. Who can match that? But his association with the blind sheik. You imagine how this guy will vote in Congress, by the way? He'll be right there with Talib and all the rest. His association with the blind sheik deserves a careful look, according to testimony in the 1995 trial. The sheik was openly advocating terrorism during the period Hamaway was following him, preaching that Muslims have a duty to attack Americans, along with Jews of any nationality. This was a genuinely bad guy, on par with leaders of the Ku Klux Klan. Hamaway concedes he personally heard the sheik advocate violence. He said he did speak about violent things, and I think most people disagree with, and most people condemn, including myself, but it wasn't the only thing he spoke about. Oh, wow, okay. What else? Did he do poetry? I don't know. Now, we're getting a lot of this crap, quite frankly, running for office as Democrats, some getting elected. But what drew him to the sheik in the first place? And why did he stick with him even after the bombing? I sat with Hamaway for an hour, he says, at his West Windsor, New Jersey office, where he now practices plastic surgery. Why didn't he object when the sheik advocated violence? I was a young man. I wasn't like a large person in the community to go up and talk to them, you know. How many of you, as a young man or a young woman, would have been doing interpretation for a guy preaching terrorism? Right, Rich? I mean, what kind of BS is this? Why did he stand with the sheik at that April news conference, he was asked? He was a well-known figure in the community at the time. There were many people there. Why did he join him at the conference on Islamic economics in Detroit, sitting with him in a van for 13 hours? Well, from what I remember, it was a last-minute carpool. Yeah, okay. This guy's a fraud and a phony and a fake. My God, is New Jersey going to elect another guy like this? It's unbelievable. I'll be right back.
1: When we talk about Israel, we're not just talking about a place.
0: We're talking about a people connected to a promise made by God, one he has never broken, and one that continues even today. Because God's character doesn't change. What he begins, he sustains. What he promises, he fulfills. Right now in Israel, families run to shelters as sirens sound. This isn't just a crisis, it's a call to respond. 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It's rooted in trust in God who keeps his word. 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
1: With SRN News, I'm Ron Taylor. About 40,000 people are under evacuation orders and schools have shut down in Southern California due to a hazardous chemical leak. All officials say a storage tank began leaking methyl methacrylate, a chemical used in making plastics. The tank overheated Thursday at an aerospace plastics facility in Garden Grove. Authorities say fentanyl and methamphetamine were found in a home where first responders became sick after answering a call about suspected overdoses in a rural New Mexico county. Three people were found inside the house died. A fourth person who was in the house and one of the first responders who became sick were being treated at a hospital yesterday. One person has died after a blast yesterday at a New York City shipyard. Officials say 36 people were injured, most of them firefighters. The other, and one civilian, died as well. Secretary of State Marco Rubio saying slight progress is being made in talks with Iran. This is SRN News.
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1: Folks, very, very important if you're turning 65 or you're older. Very, very important to hear me out here. Because I know you're like me and you're getting bombarded with Medicare spam and you've seen it before, especially coming around September, October, November. But it's the sort of thing you can act on now and learn about now and get in front of now. It's your health. It's your finances. Is there anything more important than either of those? And it gets annoying and confusing when you're hit with these mailers and these robocalls and the ads targeted you everywhere you watch and you listen. And they're coming. And they're going to come full bore. And they're all going to claim different things. So what we need going through the process is real, honest help from someone who is knowledgeable. A service that this is all they do. And they check all the plans nationwide every single day. That's why you need to call Chapter. That's who I'm talking about. And I spoke to the founder of Chapter a few days ago. He really is interested in helping you, and he's really a good guy. And my friends at Chapter cut through the confusion, and they simplify the process. As I said, they check all the plans nationwide. They've got an entire database, and they're very, very professional. And they want to make this stage of your life less stressful, starting with a Medicare plan that actually fits your personal needs. Affordability covers your drugs, covers your doctors, and so forth and so on. And they walk you through all of it. You don't have to wait until the fall to educate yourself. Actually, it's too late by then. Dial pound 250. You can dial right now. I don't care what time it is. You can dial pound 250. Say the keyword Medicare help. Pound 250, the keyword Medicare help. And they will walk you through how it works, what the best options are for you. And you may have the best option. But my guess is another pair of eyes can't hurt, right? That call is free. Let me repeat. Don't wait. A call with Chapter is free. Takes less than 20 minutes to get started. Dial pound 250. Say the keyword Medicare help. That's pound 250. The keyword Medicare help. Here's what I found. The people who are successful or the people who get, you know, ahead of things, they're not afraid to make these calls. They're not afraid to take steps. They don't put things off. While it's in front of mind, they act on it. That's what I'm encouraging you to do. It's your health. It's your money. And this is a service that is so brilliant. It's so smart to create a service like this for people like so many of you. Again, that's pound 250. Say the keyword Medicare help. You can put it off, but I don't recommend it. I was just talking about this candidate, right? This candidate who's trying to remake himself. He plays rope-a-dope. And I guarantee if he ever gets to Congress, he'll be as bad as all the rest of the radical kook Islamists. But we played this audio for you last week, as I recall. I want to play it one more time to close the circle on this. Go ahead.
2: There were questions that came to light this week in a Politico article regarding your association or your affiliation with the Blind Sheep.
1: This is the great reporter, Jonathan Levine, with the Free Beacon. Go ahead.
2: Just to start with a couple of questions, and I'd like you to talk about it too, but do you repudiate and condemn the Blind Sheik and his actions and the seditious conspiracy that led to his conviction, first of all? And secondly, do you condemn jihad and religious extremism? We have a problem with religious extremism on both the left and the right in this country right now. And do you condemn religious extremism, and specifically in this case, jihad?
3: Obviously, you know, any extremism on any kind is bad. You know, I have spent my life really saving lives and rather than taking them. So clearly I've shown, you know, just I've served this country in uniform. I've taken care of hundreds of troops and soldiers. I've served this community. I was a responder in 9/11.
1: All right, so hold on. And Mr. Producer, does he condemn the Blind Sheik through all this gobbledygook? No. Go ahead.
3: Actions speak for themselves, and I'm against all war and all violence. I mean, that's really what I've been saying since day one. Healthcare, not bombs. I've seen the horrors of war.
1: Healthcare, not bombs. Has he told the Iranians that? Anyway, go ahead.
3: Condemn all extremism and all violence of any kind.
1: Yeah, well, there you go. Of any kind. So, in other words, if we attack Iran, I'm against all violence of any kind. Guy sounds like another fraud and a phony, in my humble opinion. Another fraud and a phony. And let's hope that people in New Jersey wake up. You got too many Democrats. Oh, he's a Democrat. I'm going Democrat. I need more from the government. I need more money. Excuse me. Cholera. James, Las Vegas, Nevada, the great KXNT. Go.
4: Denali, it's great to talk to you.
1: Thank you, James.
4: I just wanted to mention, you talked about the blind sheik. I wanted to mention a couple cases of blind heroism on 9/11, along with the young man with the red bandana on the South Tower. In the North Tower, there were two guide dogs, Salty, on level 71 with Omar Rivera, who worked for the Port Authority, and on level 78, Roselle, the yellow lab, who worked with Michael Hinkson for a computer company on the 78th floor. And they led, in the case of Michael Hinkson and Roselle, 30 of their fellow employees down 78 flights of stairs, about 1,500 stairs, down to the bottom, and Omar Rivera about 1,300 stairs to get to the bottom with a fellow co-worker, and they all survived. And they received guide dog heroism awards for that year, and they were both Labrador retrievers. So I know you always do your roll call on Fridays with all your wonderful dogs and your
1: beautiful
4: ancestors. And I just want to let you know, too, I'm Noah's father when he called years ago when he wrote Plunder and Deceit.
1: Oh, yeah,
4: and,
1: I remember Noah. Yeah?
4: Yeah.
1: I remember
4: Noah's,
1: you, too.
4: Yeah, Noah's working on his doctorate in mechanical engineering now.
1: Oh.
4: How times fly.
1: Oh,
4: yeah,
1: good Lord.
4: Yeah, he's brilliant. He's one of the good guys making stuff for our Department of Defense. But
1: that's fantastic.
4: In any event, and my mom and dad loved you, and my in-laws loved you, and they passed on. And just want to let you know, too, I haven't said this before, but I'm also blind. I went blind in 2011.
1: Oh, my goodness.
4: Yeah, so anyway, it's interesting.
1: Was it a hereditary thing?
4: No, it wasn't. It was neurosarcoidosis, actually. It's I have granulomas in my brain all the way down to my spinal cord, and it totally took out my optic nerves. But anyway.
1: I'm sorry.
4: No, that's okay. But I enjoy listening to you all the time and others like Ben Shapiro and Dennis Prager and others. And
1: good
4: just
1: man.
4: One other thing. If you and Julie ever get a chance with Chase and Lauren and your posterity, if you ever get a chance to go to Jerusalem, if you go to the BYU Jerusalem Center on the Mount of Olives, it's a beautiful place, and Americans are welcome there, and they'll give you guided tours of the Mount of Olives and all the wonderful areas nearby in Jerusalem near the Wailing Wall. So, anyway.
1: Well, that's beautiful. Thank you, my friend. And we're going to be heading there probably this summer, so I'm going to check that out.
4: Okay.
1: Appreciate you. Thank you. I've been to the Mount of Olives. I'm not sure I've been to that specific facility. I may have, but I'm not sure. Let's go to Paul, the Villages in Florida on the Mark Levin app. Paul, how are you?
5: Good. First and foremost, thoughts and prayers go out to the previous caller. Gosh, what a heart-breaking story.
1: Yeah.
5: But I wanted to politely disagree with you on your theory of the great period of radio. I feel the great period of radio was about 50 years ago. As a child growing up in Columbus, Ohio, I listened to the great 610 TDM, the AM giant, where I heard everything from the Carpenters to Alice Cooper, Top 40 was a miraculous, beautiful thing, and the joy of music was
1: well, that's true
5: throughout.
1: Too. Yeah, I agree with that.
5: But not only that, the individual DJs at the time, for example, Gene Warman, who was a high school student with my mom back in Newark, Ohio, had a gimmick where he used to play the trombone on his show because he played the trombone in high school band and played at the Ohio mm-hmm. State band as well. But he played the trombone very badly, and that was his gimmick. And as a child, I remember saying to my parents, I think he's getting better. You know, so we had people like that. We had, you know, we had Desperate and Dateless on Friday nights, where they would hook up people in Columbus, Ohio, who were looking for a date. Those kind of, we had the great Freddie Boom Boom Cannon. We had.
1: All right, we can do this all night. Everybody had their local great hosts, and I don't deny that. All right, thank you for your call, my friend. There's no question about that, but I want to get this in before we have to break here. This just broke. Ivanka Trump, come on, damn it, these damn advertisements. Ivanka Trump targeted for assassination by the IRGC, that's this regime, terrorist and twisted plot to avenge president taking out his mentor. First Order Ivanka Trump was targeted for assassination by an Islamic Revolutionary Guard Corps trained terrorist in a twisted plot to avenge the president taking out his mentor. Recently captured, I can't pronounce this guy's name, made a pledge to kill Ivanka and even had a blueprint of her Florida home. The Iraqi national was allegedly targeting President Donald Trump's family in response to the killing of Iranian military chief Soleimani in a U.S. drone strike in Baghdad 6 years ago. After Qassam was killed, he went around telling people, this would-be killer, we need to kill Ivanka to burn down the house of Trump. We heard that he had a plan of Ivanka's home. A second source also confirmed that this guy plotted to kill Ivanka. Okay, I'm going to finish this when we return. I'll be right back.
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Germany, where there was a plot to assassinate Ivanka Trump. That's another reason to destroy this regime, don't you think, Rich? I mean, it's out of control. We talk a lot in this country about defending life. We debate it. We argue it. We vote on it. The real question is, what are we actually going to do about it? There's a place, it's called Sanctuary of Hope. It's beautiful. It's got beautiful people helping other people. It's not about slogans. It's about action. 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And instead of being pushed toward the abortion mill, Hagey Ministries gives them something else. 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I want to get back to this story to the extent I can. We're running out of time here. Now, this guy's been behind attacks on the U.S. and Jewish targets, including the firebombing of the Bank of New York, Mellon in Amsterdam in March, the stabbing of two Jewish victims in London. So this guy, this is recent, was plotting the assassination of Ivanka Trump. Apparently they had the layout of their house in Florida. I mean, just another reason to extinguish this regime, don't you think, Rich? Yeah, I really think so. I mean, this is, he was also targeted and threatened potential victim. It goes on here. So he has been really a terrorist. He's committed a lot of terrorist acts. He's been behind a lot of terrorist acts. And the assassination of Ivanka is one of the things that apparently he wanted to accomplish. So they've tried to assassinate the president himself. Now they were plotting to take out Ivanka. Has there been another regime that's ever tried to assassinate our president or family members? If there is, I don't remember them. We cannot tolerate this, America. We've got to put our foot down once and for all. And if not now, when? The end of every week, every Friday, Ray Charles in America in honor of you. Here we go.

0: ends. The week is officially over. The weekend begins now. Memorial Day. Please don't forget that we're mourning and honoring all these great men and women who died for this country, and we cannot let them down by the enemy that is now within. We cannot let them down with Iran either. We salute our armed forces, police officers, firefighters, emergency personnel, ICE, our truckers, the men and women in Ukraine, the men and women in Israel, the men and women in Iran, and you, the American people. Good night, Spritey and Griffey and Pepsi and Zelda. Good night, Smokey and Gigi and Indy and Patton. Good night, Rory and Marty and Barney. Good night, Dad. Good night, Mom. We're holding down the fort as best we can. Good night, Leo and Joe and Bernard. Good night, Teddy and Lou. Good night, all the great patriots out there who've come before us and have given us this fantastic country. We must defend it inside and out. Have a fantastic weekend. I'll see you on Life, Liberty, and Levin tomorrow night. Set your DVR 8 p.m. Eastern. Same with Sunday night. And be safe and God bless you. Good night.
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2: Abrego Garcia was mistakenly deported to El Salvador last year. It became an embarrassment for the Trump administration when the order was given to return Abrego Garcia to the U.S. He claimed the administration was vindictive, and the federal judge agreed. Abrego Garcia is a Salvadoran citizen with an American wife and child who has lived in Maryland for years. But he immigrated to the U.S. illegally as a teenager. The Justice Department vowed to appeal, calling the judge's order wrong and dangerous. I'm Ed Donahue.
3: About 40,000 people are under evacuation orders and schools have shut down in Southern California due to a hazardous chemical leak. Officials say a storage tank began leaking methyl methacrylate, a chemical used in making plastic parts. The tank overheated Thursday at an aerospace plastics facility in Garden Grove. Authorities say fentanyl and methamphetamine were found at a home where first responders became sick after answering a call about suspected overdoses in a rural New Mexico county. Three people who were found inside the house died. A fourth person who was in the house and one of the first responders are still being treated. News and analysis at townhall.com.
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4: Mariota here, the sage from South Central, the prince of Pico Union, the czar of common sense, the great Eldersky, Don Lorenzo. Welcome to the program. No Victor Kretz allowed, because we've got a country to save.

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1: 888-971-SAGE, 888-971-7243. I am Larry Elder. We are Salem News Channel, as promised, an hour with a historian. But first, I told you I saw this movie called Pressure. And Pressure is about the 72 hours before D-Day and about the war between two meteorologists on whom Ike relied to give him a weather forecast. One predicted the weather would be fine on the original day for D-Day. The other predicted it would not be fine. And Ike had to determine which one of these meteorologists to rely on. And, of course, it was all about the consequential decision that Ike had to make. It was one of the most incredible movies I have ever seen. I laughed. I cried. It was intense. It was exhilarating. It made you proud to be an American. And our guest is spent 35 years at the Eisenhower Foundation and the Dwight D. Eisenhower Presidential Library. Before that, he served as a U.S. intel officer on active duty and in the reserve, retiring as a colonel. Please welcome the former deputy director of the Dwight E. Eisenhower Library, Mr. Martin Mack Teasley.
2: Larry, good to be with you and your listeners and your viewers. It's great. I'm really looking forward to talking about this film, which I also got to preview about 4 weeks ago. So it is an amazing film. I agree with everything you said about it.
1: Mack, were you involved in the production of the film, in the writing of the film, advising anybody about the film?
2: No, I wasn't. The way I got involved is the Eisenhower Foundation here in Abilene, which is a partner with the Eisenhower Presidential Library, part of the National Archives, and I was the executive director for a few years. They are sponsoring the film in its U.S. premieres. They're going to the various sites in New York City, Washington, and L.A. where it's going to be premiered, and so we're sort of a USA sponsor. And as a historian, I was invited to go to the film and critique it and give my feedback and give my assessment of how accurate it was. And so that's the role I played. But I was not involved in anything. But it's been a great honor and a neat experience so far. Very neat.
1: Well, Mack, let's talk about the film. It took me a minute or two to get used to Brandon Fraser as Eisenhower. After about a minute or two, I forgot all about it. I thought his performance was wonderful. I thought the performance of the British meteorologist was excellent, as was the American meteorologist. How accurate, Mack, is the film?
2: I think, you know, I went in being a historian, a little skeptic, and I went in with a jaundiced eye, or I wanted to make sure, just because on behalf of Ike's reputation and so forth, that it was good. And I came away convinced. On initial blush, there were a couple of things I questioned, like they referred to Kay Summersby as Lieutenant Summersby, and I said, hey, she didn't become a lieutenant, to my knowledge, until November of that year. She became a U.S. Army officer. But then when I researched later, the British Motor Transportation Corps, which she was a member of, had officer rank too. She was probably a lieutenant in that, so it was correct to call her lieutenant. And then I saw that Eisenhower only had two rows of ribbons on his uniform, on his Ike jacket, and he traditionally was wearing just the top three ribbons, just one row. So, but I came back, did some research, saw photographs of the event, of the time frame. He had two rows of ribbons. So I think the writers of this film did their historic homework, and I have total confidence that the story they told is very accurate. And who would have thought? You go into a movie about the weather, and you think, oh, hum. It was gripping. It was gripping from the beginning.
1: I've never rooted for bad weather before because I wanted the British meteorologist to be correct. And I sat there saying, please rain, please rain. And then when it started raining, honestly, I cried. I cried about four or five times during the movie, and it's difficult for me to cry during a movie. The movie's called Pressure, as you know. Has any human being been under that kind of pressure, the pressure that Eisenhower was under?
2: It's hard to imagine, and that was the epitome of the pressure he ever faced. In fact, fast forward to after he had his first day in the White House, he said lots of decisions to make, lots of responsibilities. Seems like just a continuation of everything I've been doing since 1945. In other words, ho-hum, another day at the office, because this is probably the most important decision he made in his lifetime, and everything was easy after that. And there's an interesting anecdote. in 1955 when he was in the White House. Milton Eisenhower, his brother, was the president of Penn State University and invited him to come up to the State College to give the commencement address to the students. And it was going to be outside. And Milton Eisenhower's baby brother was worried about the weather, and, you know, it was a little threatening and so forth. And he said, should move it. It was going to be in the stadium. Should we move it into the field house? And Ike turned to Milton and said, Milton, I haven't worried about the damn weather since June 6, 1944. It's your decision, son. So, you know, it was, and actually when he announced for president in Abilene, Kansas in 1952 in June, there's this black and white photo of him, side shot. He's in the stadium in Abilene, and he's wearing one of those thin plastic raincoats, see-through raincoats that not a tasteful look. And he's got a hat on, and his pant legs are literally rolled up because it was a muddy stadium. And there he is announcing his presidency. I'm sure his political advisors were thinking, oh, my goodness, this is an inauspicious beginning for a political campaign. But he went on, of course, winning a landslide 5 months later. But I didn't care about the weather. You know, things were much more important than the weather.
1: Mac, I think I read it was Jack Kennedy who asked him, what was the key to winning the war? And he said, we had better meteorologists.
2: Yeah. We had better meteorologists than the Germans. Isn't that a great quote? I mean, he could have said a lot of things, better planning,
1: right.
2: Troops are good, but it was, yeah, we had better weather.
1: So, Mac,
2: it is.
1: Let's talk about the stakes here. What was at stake, other than the free world? What was at stake in this decision?
2: Oh, I mean, it could have, if the invasion had failed, I mean, who knows what, I mean, would the French be speaking German now? We don't know, but it would have been catastrophic, and there were just tens of thousands of soldiers on landing ship transports ready to go, and, you know, they've been ready to go for a couple of days now, and then they're waiting longer, and that's those tight quarters, and I don't know if the war would have, actually, what Eisenhower feared later on, he said, what if the Nazis had developed the atomic bomb? They were working on the atomic bomb.
1: Right.
2: He said one of those thrown at the Normandy beachhead would have wiped out our whole invasion. That would have been the end of it. So it was probably the largest amphibious landing in the history of mankind. So it was a monumental decision, and it was his decision alone. He's the one that had to say go. And so, yeah, it ensured that world history went on the right track, but it was, I don't know what ifs, if it hadn't gone, if it had gone later, would the Germans have regrouped and been stronger, or what would have happened? We don't know. So,
1: Mac, talk about the scale of this landing. How many military personnel, how many planes, how many boats? Give us an idea of how big this amphibious landing was.
2: I think there were 400,000 troops that were going to be involved in it, you know, in wave after wave after wave, and 2,000 died on the first 24 hours. Which we think of what we're afraid of losing 13 people in this little thing going on in Iran, and those were all friendly fire, or you know, two planes collided, two tankers collided, and things like that. So but back then 2,000, and Eisenhower knew, and he said later on, he said, anyone who learns a claim in the blood of his followers has to be very humble about that. And he said that as he got his citizenship of London a year later. But yeah, there were the intricacy of the bombing and the artillery and the coordination. And it was just, it was an amazing. And the film starts off, as you know, with Operation Tiger, the exercise about 5 weeks before the actual date. And it was a fiasco. The communications were bad. We lobbed artillery. Eisenhower wanted actual artillery be lobbed into the landing area or be right beyond it, so that the soldiers were used to that sound, because that's what it was going to be like on the real D-Day. But the timing was off. Somebody, the troops were sent there early or late. I don't know what it was, but we ended up killing our own people with artillery. Plus, the Germans, PT snowboats, fast boats, came in and sunk two of our LSTs. They were out there marauding, and we had 700. We lost 750 men in this exercise, and a lot of them drowned. Were frozen. They froze to death in the frigid waters of the North Atlantic in April, And so that there were a lot of lessons that needed to be learned. But this was, you know, I think there were, and Ike wanted, he wanted three divisions involved in it, not just two divisions. His view was always overwhelming force.
1: And Mac,
2: Mac,
1: I want to talk about how and why Ike was chosen to be the Supreme Allied Commander. The movie is called Pressure. My guest is Martin Mac Teasley, 888-971-SAGE. Do not leave town. 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
9: Grab yourself a chair and sit down and get you. 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
1: 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Well, here we go again, another Memorial Day weekend. Before you head out and start your fun, I need you to help some really great kids have some fun too. 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Sometimes both mom and dad are behind bars. 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You'll see the Angel Tree Camp banner at the very top. 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Prison Fellowship provides kids with an incarcerated parent a week away from bad neighborhoods and the dangers of drugs and gangs, and they will be associating with other kids who are in the same boat. And as Angel Tree volunteer Christian tells us, a week in the fresh air of Angel Tree Camp can literally transform their lives.
10: And just have people believe in them, and for them to be able to be a kid and not suffer for the crime that their parents are in prison for. We actually feel like they're the silent victims of crime because they're labeled through Angel Tree. That's what we're doing, is we're giving them the opportunity to be a kid and to look past their parents' label.
1: 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My guest is the former deputy director of the Dwight Eisenhower Library and Museum, historian Mac Teasley. Mac, the future president was not an obvious choice to be the Supreme Allied Commander, was he?
2: Far from it. And he got his first star 3 months before Pearl Harbor. And he had a good reputation in the Army. And he graduated first at Command and General Staff College at Fort Leavenworth. And so he was viewed as an up-and-comer, but he had already been in the military for, you know, more than two decades. It didn't look promising for him. He assumed he was going to have to get out. But after Pearl Harbor, he was called to Washington. He came from the Philippines. We worked with Douglas MacArthur, and so he was brought to Washington to the planning division by George Marshall, General Marshall, to develop war plans, logistical plans for the war in the Pacific. But he so impressed General Marshall that Marshall soon sent him to England in a fact-finding trip in June of 42, just to see the lay of the land, and because we were going to be sending soldiers over there to take on that command. And I think in the back of General Marshall's mind, he was going to be the commander. He wanted to be, and he deserved to be, the leader of the Allied Expeditionary Force. But President Roosevelt had other ideas. He didn't want to let Marshall leave. He was more comfortable when he had George Marshall there advising him right next door. So, but Eisenhower continued to impress, and he was a clear thinker and was poised, and he'd studied dramatics under General MacArthur. He had testified before Congress. He was very articulate, and he convinced General Marshall, and General Marshall recommended to Roosevelt that they appoint him the Allied commander. So he got a third star. He got a second star at the planning division, then he got his third star when he started commanding overseas. But it was a surprise. He was over the heads of many generals more senior than him.
1: Mac, how crucial was his relationship with General Douglas MacArthur?
2: I think it was interesting. He worked for him in Washington, D.C. Before he went to the Philippines, and MacArthur felt so highly of him that he wanted him to come with him to the Philippines, in which he did. And so he had a long tenure with him, and I think it was the old joke was, I mean, later on, I think maybe there was a little jealousy on the parts of MacArthur, General MacArthur, and he said, Ike was the best damn clerk that worked for me, you know, and Eisenhower said, well, I studied dramatics under MacArthur. MacArthur. So it was, but I think they learned from each other and they respected each other. Actually, MacArthur's son, or no, his daughter, I think, or no, Mrs. MacArthur. Mrs. MacArthur kind of adopted John Eisenhower, the Ike and Mamie's son. And John Eisenhower, to his death, felt very protective and really close to Mrs. Douglas MacArthur. So I think it was probably a very good political connection to have, mm-hmm. and so forth, but it was not easy working for Douglas MacArthur, so put it that way.
1: Mac, the term Supreme Allied Commander, was that a brand new term?
2: Yeah, I think it was. Because I think they had, since the situation was, the British had been in the war for a year or two before we got in, and mm-hmm. they felt, and we were going to get all the glory and so forth, and General Montgomery was, Bernard Montgomery was the hero of Alamein in North Africa and Alamein, and so, but they wanted there to only be one commander of the whole operation. There'd be some sub-commanders of various armies and so forth, but there was a supreme commander, because there were army commanders. That was a title. It was, if you headed up an army, you were an army commander, and there were two or three different armies operating, but so they needed to have the title supreme. And mm-hmm. of course it carried over into NATO, the supreme allied commander of NATO. So, and Eisenhower got his fifth star because the British hit, he had to outrank the British, and I think they promoted somebody to five stars. So, okay. The Americans said, Ike needs a fifth star too. So,
1: Mac, talk about the friction between Dwight Eisenhower and Montgomery.
2: Yeah, it's interesting. It was, of course, Montgomery was a little bit of a prima donna and mm-hmm. felt that he'd had the military experience. He was a better combat soldier, leader, and he should really have the job. And so, and he was not the most diplomatic of people, and occasionally borderline insubordination was apparent with him. And there's one scene where, you know, Eisenhower says, you know, Monty, you can't talk to me that way. I'm your boss, you know. And had to call him down and so forth. But so it was, he had to treat Montgomery with respect, and he did admire his accomplishments and so forth. And Market Garden, the battle that went up into the Netherlands, was a placating Montgomery. He wanted that. It ended up not being maybe the smartest idea or being more successful, but Eisenhower had to finally agree to do that in the spring of 45. Maybe it was in the fall of 44. But I think the relationship was, and the film shows that too. There's the point where Eisenhower had to say that this decision is mine and mine alone, Monty, you know, and it's, Monty was urging him to go, and he said, yeah, we'll go if that's what I decide. But yeah.
1: Mac, we come back. I want to talk about these two meteorologists. I had never heard of either one of them, and I want to know, has history overlooked them? If so, why so? And I want to talk more about Ike as a man, as a human being. 888-971-SAGE.

0: With SRN News, I'm Ron Taylor. Authorities say fentanyl and methamphetamine were found at a home where first responders became sick after answering a call about suspected overdoses in a rural New Mexico county. Three people who were found inside the house died. A fourth person who was in the house and one of the first responders who became sick were still being treated at a hospital yesterday. One person has died after a blast yesterday at a New York City shipyard. Officials said 36 people were injured, most of them firefighters and other first responders. One civilian died. About 40,000 people are under evacuation orders, and schools have been shut down in Southern California due to a hazardous chemical leak. Officials say a storage tank began leaking methyl methacrylate, a chemical used in making plastic parts. The tank overheated Thursday at an aerospace plastics facility in Garden Grove. And Secretary of State Marco Rubio says slight progress has been made during talks with Iran. This is SRN News.
1: I'm Naheem Hines, professional football player and proud supporter of the Muscular Dystrophy Association. 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

0: 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Mac, the two meteorologists who kind of were the foundation of the movie, at least some of the drama, I didn't know who they were. Were they depicted accurately? Were they that prominent in Ike's decision to go into D-Day on June 6th rather than June 5th?
1: You know, I think that if you have a full-length history of World War II, the European theater, these people will be mentioned by name, especially Stagg, the Scottish-born British officer, the group captain, which is equal to a colonel in rank. But I think, Elmo, there's a book I have on the shelf. I just looked it up, and sure enough, Stagg's covered by three pages in this one book I looked at the other night. But I think that it's definitely a footnote to history, and true history buffs would know about this issue. The decision to have to delay for one day the invasion was part of the drama, and I think it was because of weather, and so the weathermen naturally played. Mm-hmm. I think it's interesting this Stagg, the Scottishman, He was just commissioned. He wasn't in the military, but he was a great weatherman. Maybe worked for meteorological service. He was only in the military 3 years, but he came in as a group captain, which is it was the Royal Air Force colonel essentially. So it's interesting that the weather people for the army are usually the air people because they're telling the airplanes that it's okay to fly. But so I think that they're usually underreported. The average person. Amateur history buff on World War II would not have heard. Maybe they've heard about the Scottish, but probably not about the American.
0: Mac, I hear I'm only going to have you for a few more minutes, so I have a few more things I want to ask you. Were you okay with how they portrayed the relationship between Ike and Kay Summersby?
1: Excellent question, and that was my antenna were up, and I was trying to watch that. And you can see in the background of the picture my book. I've written a book on it. Just came out from the University Press of Kansas. 480 footnotes, 25 chapters. It's not the normal biography of Ike. It's just vignettes about Ike the cook, Ike's ancestry, Ike's black ancestry, by the way. And
0: Jewish
1: ancestry, Jewish ancestry. Just all true and false myths. It's debunking. The true Eisenhower fact and fiction. But the longest chapter is on Kay Summersby. And I think it's 40 pages and with 88 footnotes. I think they did an okay job there on Kay Summersby. The co-star of the movie plays Kay, so that shows that the role was important to the producers who were putting the film on. But she was there. I think they did a good job of making it look professional. There was one little lapse where one of the two says, "Oh, since we've known each other since 42, and we've had our moments or something in past." I think by and large, I discount the fact that there was an affair between Eisenhower and his wartime driver. I mean, it was Lou Grant and Mary Tyler Moore. If you're old enough to have watched that sitcom, that's what John Eisenhower once described it as. But there was true affection there, but she had illusions of grandeur and loved. All the historians have discounted it, and I think I do. But she was part of the Shea family. She was there. She was there. But also Walter Bell Smith, their three-star general, was there. His naval aide, Captain Butcher, was there at that decision time for this, and his military aide. So,
0: Mac, we just have 1 minute left. As you know, he became president, Republican president. Isn't it the case, though, he was recruited by both Democrats and Republicans to be their candidate? And if that's true, why did he choose to become a Republican?
1: That's very true. For the first presidential election he voted in was for himself in 1952. As military officers did not vote for the president. You serve the commander-in-chief no matter what party who he is. And because he was doing things right, because people didn't know what his party affiliation was. But I think the economic policy and was what convinced him to be a Republican, you know, the free enterprise system and so forth. And he was also a big supporter of our allies and not withdrawing back to the coast of America and being isolationist. And he thought, and Robert Taft, the Republican heir apparent, was an isolationist and would have gotten us out of NATO. And so he was all about NATO too. So, but I think it was logical for him to become a Republican. He was an avid Republican the rest of his life. And so
0: well Mac, thank you so much for taking the time. The movie is called Pressure. Mac loved it. I loved it. I urge you to check it out. Yeah. I'm thinking Academy Award or two or three, at least some nominations, Mac.
1: I think Brendan Fraser did a great job. Yeah. It's an accurate film, and it really shows the pressure that Ike was under. I mean, it was pressure has a double meaning here. It's the high pressure weather system. There's the pressure on the Supreme Allied Commander.
0: Have to leave it there, Mac. Thank you so much for coming on. I appreciate it.
1: Thank you, Larry.
0: You got it.
1: Thank you to your listeners.
0: You got it.
1: Thank you very much.
0: Wow. Again, Brandon Fraser was amazing. It took me a while to get used to it physically because to me he didn't look like Dwight Eisenhower. But it was extraordinary performance, and I really strongly urge you to see the movie. And let's find out how many Academy Award nominations it gets. 888-971-SAGE. Do not leave town.

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5: There's little relation to that known of any of my predecessors in peacetime, or indeed by the fighting men of World War II or Korea. Until the latest of our world conflicts, the United States had no armaments industry. American makers of plowshares could, with time and as required, make swords as well. But we can no longer risk emergency improvisation of national defense. We have been compelled to create a permanent armaments industry of vast proportions. Added to this, 3.5 million men and women are directly engaged in the defense establishment. We annually spend on military security alone more than the net income of all United States corporations. Now, this conjunction of an immense military establishment and a large arms industry is new in the American experience. The total influence, economic, political, even spiritual, is felt in every city, every state house, every office of the federal government. We recognize the imperative need for this development. Yet we must not fail to comprehend its grave implications. Our toil, resources, and livelihood are all involved. so is the very structure of our society. In the councils of government, we must guard against the acquisition of unwarranted influence, whether sought or unsought, by the military-industrial complex. The potential for the disastrous rise of misplaced power exists and will persist. We must never let the weight of this combination endanger our liberties or democratic processes. We should take nothing for granted. Only an alert and knowledgeable citizenry can compel the proper meshing of the huge industrial and military machinery of defense with our peaceful methods and goals, so that security and liberty may prosper together.
6: And what he warned about is the influence of people that make bombs and things that blow up on Congress, that their interest is to sell things to government. And this is a danger, something that we've never seen before, and warned about it. How often have we heard how the Department of Defense can't balance its budget, can't audit, can't withstand an audit, don't know where things are, programs are approved because of influence by politicians where the munitions might be manufactured? He warned about all of this. As I was saying to the historian, Eisenhower was recruited by both Democrats and Republicans to run for president. Think about that. Can you imagine somebody today, both parties recruiting the same individual? And he, as you heard, never even voted before. Felt it was a conflict of interest for a military officer to vote one way or the other. First time he cast a vote for president was for himself in 1952. And he became a Republican because he thought Democrats were status, relied on the state, relied on welfare, and he thought it was a bad trend. This man grew up, he said, I didn't realize we were poor until later. Grew up in Abilene, Kansas. Actually, he was born in Texas, but he grew up in Abilene, Texas. In Abilene, Kansas, rather. And the family emphasized hard work, thrift, not borrowing, not going into debt. So temperamentally, completely inconsistent with what he thought the Democrats are. But can you imagine somebody being recruited by both Democrats and Republicans today? Can you think of anybody, any public figure, that would likely be recruited by both Democrats and Republicans? I can't. That's how big this guy was. He was a superstar. He was a war hero. And if you look at the films where he's interacting with the soldiers, they looked at him like he was a rock star. And, you know, when you look at the pictures of Eisenhower as president and as he later on aged, you look at young pictures of him. He was extremely handsome and dashing. Was an athlete. Was a very good football player. I believe he's a running back, if I'm not mistaken, and he hurt his knee, and that kind of ended any prospects that he might be an athlete. But the temperament, the pressure this man was under. Again, I urge you to see this film. It's one of the most remarkable films I've seen in a long time. And the pressure, the civilized world literally was resting on his shoulders. If he had made the wrong call and had gone into D-Day, and the weather did not comport with what he thought, the Scottish meteorologist said, he wrote two letters, one talking about how successful the operation is, and one saying the failure is entirely mine. This is why presidents age. This is why people like Dwight Eisenhower are colossal and underappreciated. 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
11: 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That belief that we each can be who we are and live the life we dream, in harmony with one another, in our system, written in the words of the Constitution. 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It's who we are.
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0: 888-971-SAGE, 888-971-7243. I am Larry Elder. We are Salem News Channel. As I mentioned, President Eisenhower was president for two terms, two tumultuous years, Korean War, civil rights. Speaking of which, he sent troops to escort children to a public school in Little Rock, Arkansas, when the governor of Arkansas, Orville Faubus, retreated on his promise he made to Ike to allow these kids to attend the school. He double-crossed Ike. Ike was furious. He sent in troops to escort these kids to school. And that brings me to my friend, Robert L. Woodson, who just died. This is a editorial written by the Wall Street Journal yesterday. Robert L. Woodson, 1937-2026, he challenged the civil rights orthodoxy that the poor need big government to rise. That's the headline. Let me read you part of it. The American civil rights movement has many heroes. One of the most unsung was Robert L. Woodson, Sr., the native of South Philadelphia, who died Tuesday at age 89, made his mark in the tradition of Booker T. Washington by arguing that the best path for empowering minorities and the poor is helping them lift up themselves. By the way, he was part of my film, Uncle Tom, which you can see on YouTube for free. The Wall Street Journal continues, raised by a single mother after his father died soon after birth, Woodson dropped out of high school to join the Air Force. Earned his high school GED as an airman, went on to get degrees at Cheney University and University of Pennsylvania. Became active in the civil rights movement during the 1960s heyday, working for a variety of groups, including NAACP and the Urban League. But from his earliest days, he emphasized work at the community level, especially in fighting crime and giving the poor tools to help themselves. He often said his work in a jail as a young man gave him a different point of view from the salons in D.C. about rising from the streets. That thinking ran counter to the dominant orthodoxy of the day, which was that government programs are the key to empowerment and opportunity. Woodson has been vindicated by decades of evidence, not that most civil rights leaders will admit it. Never denied there was racism in America, but he believed in the founding of the Declaration of Independence, as Abraham Lincoln did. As America celebrates its 250th anniversary, Bob Woodson's life and work is a tribute to the Declaration's promise. He was a great, great man. He founded something called the Robert Woodson Center in D.C., which is still going. I urge you to look it up online and make a contribution. And again, check out the film Uncle Tom 1. You can see it for free on YouTube. And Robert Woodson is one of the many people that I interviewed during that film. So please check it out. Everybody, have a wonderful Memorial Day weekend. 888-971-SAGE. If you want to leave a message, make sure it's under 60 seconds, and please, no profanity. God bless.
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10: 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Tulsi Gabbard has resigned from the Trump administration.
4: Gabbard is resigning from her post as Director of National Intelligence to support her husband through his battle with, quote, an extremely rare form of bone cancer.

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2: Polish President Karol Nawrocki. I'm Lawrence Brooks.
3: Secretary of State Marco Rubio says slight progress has been made during talks with Iran. Rubio made the comment Friday as Pakistan's army chief traveled to Tehran in a renewed effort to mediate a peace deal. A fire and explosion at a Staten Island shipyard has killed one person and injured more than 30. Among those injured is a fire marshal in critical condition and a firefighter in serious condition. The FDNY originally responded to the incident around 3:30 yesterday. News and analysis at townhall.com.
4: There's always a moment of truth where I say, look, it's either put up or shut up. And it was time to put up. I had crossed that thin line. It was 100 plus degrees. We were hot. We were on fire. We were yelling our hearts out. You could feel the intensity rising. Even in our tiredness, even in our weakness, even in our pain, we continued to push. I told myself, you can suck up the pain for another mile and a half. And you will be a Marine. Not many people believe that I could do it. I don't know where I got the energy from. I don't know where the pain went to. But all I know is that I had what it took. I am a United States Marine.
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2: 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Good morning. Thanks for tuning in here. Start your day the right way with O'Connor and Company. All right, I'm going to let you know ahead of time that 3 hours from now, well, no, wait, hold on. I'm doing math. 2 hours from now, leading off our 8 o'clock Eastern hour, we're going to be speaking with Senator Rick Scott of Florida. Now, obviously, as a senator from Florida, he is pretty pumped about the indictment of Raul Castro. The Castro brothers and communists in general are criminals. They're thugs. They're scum. And they've been horrible to the people of Cuba. And Raul Castro is now being indicted. We're going to get into all those details, but Senator Scott wants to comment on that, obviously. He's also not real happy about his colleagues in the Senate. They had a disastrous day yesterday where nothing got done. And really, things are set up right now in the U.S. Senate for nothing to get done for the rest of this year. Rick Scott doesn't care. He's going to be fine. But he is worried, I think, about Republicans going back to voters in November saying, hey, vote for us so we can continue not to do anything. Well, and also, maybe I'm naive, but I think Rick Scott is actually a little concerned about, you know, our country and the American people, and he'd like us to get more done. So we'll talk to Senator Scott about that coming up in that 8 o'clock hour Eastern time. Also, KT McFarland's going to join us in our second hour. And also, oh, I'm very excited about this. We talked to you about it last week. This guy who has bought up all these old Pizza Hut buildings and rejuvenated them and restored them to their 80s greatness. So you can go in and you can have the all-you-can-eat salad bar. You can get your pizza delivered to your table. You can get your pitcher of root beer poured into those glorious red plastic cups and eat on a red and white checkerboard tablecloth table and, you know, talk to your family to enjoy life again. That guy, his name is Tim Sparks, the guy who bought all those Pizza Huts with this vision of the glorious Reagan 80s that we can relive today. He's going to be joining us to talk about that and talk about how important it is for families to sit around a table and eat together, even if it is at a Pizza Hut instead of in your own dining room. All right, so that's what we're loaded up for here this morning. But let's get started with Cuba. Yesterday, the acting attorney general, I'm going to call him the director of something, acting deputy. He was deputy attorney general. Now he's acting attorney general. It's hard to keep everybody's title straight, okay? Todd Blanche, the acting attorney general, laid out the details of the indictment for the world to hear. So now you'll hear it. Here's Todd Blanche.
3: Today, we are announcing an indictment charging Raul Castro and several others with conspiracy to kill U.S. nationals. Mr. Castro and the others are charged with additional crimes as well, including destruction of aircraft and 4 individual counts of murder. The indictment was returned by a grand jury sitting in this district in Miami on April 23rd, 2026, and was unsealed today. For nearly 30 years, the families of 4 murdered Americans have waited for justice. On February, this is a story all too familiar. On February 24th, 1996, 2 civilian aircraft operated by Brothers to the Rescue were shot down over international waters by military aircraft from Cuba. 4 men were killed: Carlos Costa, Armando Alejandro Jr., Mario de la Peña, and Pablo Morales. They were unarmed civilians and were flying humanitarian missions for the rescue and protection of people fleeing oppression across the Florida Straits. As alleged in the indictment, Raul Castro and 5 co-defendants participated in a conspiracy that ended with Cuban military aircraft firing missiles at those civilian planes and killing 4 Americans. Those are the allegations returned by a federal grand jury. My message today is clear. The United States and President Trump does not and will not forget its citizens.
2: Yeah, it's this is a huge development. And here's the interesting thing, and I hope that you caught that little data point in the indictment as read out there by the acting attorney general. This incident happened in 1996. Everyone has known about this. I remember it when it was in the news. At the time, our president was Bill Clinton. He was running for re-election. He didn't want to get his hands dirty with stuff like this. He issued a stern statement and then left it at that. See, then his successor, the next Democrat to become president of the United States, Barack Obama, he knew all about this as well. Everybody has known about this. Barack Obama decided that he was going to open up Cuba and he was going to be, you know, like Nixon going to China, except the difference is Nixon understood that Mao Zedong was a commie thug murderer. And he didn't pretend that China and Mao and the Communist Party in Beijing were our friends. Barack Obama did. He opened up Cuba. And that guy, Raul Castro, who just got indicted, Barack Obama went to a baseball game with him, shared a hot dog. It's not a euphemism. They actually both had some hot dogs together while they watched the baseball game. There's an iconic photograph of Raul Castro and Barack Obama at a press conference when Raul Castro is holding up Barack Obama's arm like he had just won a boxing match or something. Like they're buds, they're friends. And of course, Obama strangely had a very odd limp wrist at that moment while the murderer, Raul Castro, was trying to hold up his arm for a photo op. It's a photo op, all right. It tells you everything you need to know about what happens when people like Barack Obama, who glorified and romanticized Castro and his brother, the murderer, both of them, Che Guevara, et cetera, et cetera. I mean, you know, Obama was the kind of guy who went to college in Occidental College, California, wearing a Che Guevara T-shirt, probably, or Harvard, for that matter. We won't know because they never released any, you know, official documents or transcripts from his time in college. Yes. Now Raul Castro is indicted. Yes, President Trump said that we won't forget the lives of Americans murdered. And by the way, they've got some pretty good evidence against Raul Castro. They've got an 11-minute recording that lays out in detail exactly what Raul Castro did, ordering the murder of those Americans. And it's pretty damning considering it's a recording of Raul Castro himself saying those things. Talking about how he directed the MiG fighters to go and shoot them down. So what's going to happen? What's next? Well, obviously, the bigger prize right now for the American Trump administration with Cuba is to overthrow this government, to finally free the people of Cuba. And it just so happens that our Secretary of State is the son of Cuban refugees that fled that prison camp of an island. Here he was addressing the people of Cuba directly yesterday.
0: En un día como hoy, en 1902, la bandera cubana ondeó por primera vez sobre un país independiente. Pero sé que hoy ustedes, quienes llaman a la isla
2: Cuba... You didn't tune into the wrong station. It's all in Spanish because, well, he speaks Spanish fluently. But I'll tell you briefly, it's a five-minute statement. He said, on a day like today in 1902, the Cuban flag flew for the first time over an independent country. But I know that those of you who call Cuba your home are going through unimaginable hardships. Today, I want to share with you the truth about why you're suffering and tell you what we're offering to help you, not only to ease the current crisis, but also to build a better future. The reason you're forced to survive 22 hours a day without electricity is not because of an oil blockade by the United States. As you know better than anyone, you've been suffering blackouts for years. The real reason is that those who control your country have looted thousands of millions, but none of it has been used to help the people. And then he goes on to talk about the totalitarian communist regime of the Castros. And then he finishes by saying, President Trump offers a new path between the United States and a new Cuba. A new Cuba where you can open a bank or have a construction company. A new Cuba where you, not just the Communist Party, can own a television station or a newspaper. A new Cuba where you can complain about the system when it fails without fear of going to prison or being forced to leave your island. And a new Cuba where you have a real opportunity to elect those who govern your country and vote to replace them if you're not doing a good job. In the United States, we're ready to open a new chapter in the relationship between our people and our countries. And right now, the only thing standing in the way of a better future are those who control your country. He's speaking directly to the Cuban people, and that message will reach them. This is not Iran. This is an island 90 miles off the coast of Florida. Senator Rick Scott of Florida also had a statement yesterday. Here's the senator.
4: Well, Castro controls all the money, all right? They control all the money. So hopefully now the money's drying up because of what Trump has done. But if you look at the people of Cuba, they're willing to fight for their freedom. They've been doing it. Unfortunately, the Díaz Canel has been putting these peaceful protesters like Alexander in prison. And so hopefully now they're seeing that America will stand up for them, that they'll do it on their own. But if it takes something, we should not take anything off the table. I mean, the same thing happened to Maduro should happen to Raúl Castro. But I'm not going to get ahead of whatever the Trump administration wants to do.
2: What happened to Maduro should happen to Castro. In other words, if he doesn't surrender, if we can't apprehend him in some sort of law enforcement operation, then we need
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0: it's kind of a stereotype of talk radio. There's all they do is talk about the liberals and the Democrats and the socialists on the. Well, yeah, it's kind of a big conversation that we need to have. We feel, I believe, my colleagues and I feel, talk radio hosts, that we need to continually remind people about the political left in our country and around the world who continue to embrace socialist Marxist ideas. If we don't keep warning of the dangers of that ideology, well, something crazy might happen, like an avowed Marxist who wants the government to take control of various giant facets of our private industry and our lives might end up becoming the mayor of New York City, right? The leading candidates for president might be inspired by and educated, fueled by, and propped up by an avowed communist in this country who actually celebrated his wedding honeymoon in Moscow during the Cold War when the Soviets were the bad guys. That's Bernie Sanders, of course, if you're not tracking with me. We need to keep reminding everyone that communism, whenever it is put in place in a government, ends up being an authoritarian, murderous regime. And there's one 90 miles off our coast. It's called Cuba. And the left constantly romanticizes these thugs. How many movies have there been about Fidel Castro? Oh, what a romantic journey it was as a revolutionary to free the people of Cuba. The people in Cuba have been in a prison camp for 70 years. That's the reality. And when these leftists who leave their college dorm rooms and end up running for office and even becoming president still think that Cuba is just this wonderful, great success story, so they go down and celebrate people like Raul Castro, knowing that he is a mass murderer, well, that's a problem for us Americans. It's a problem for we the people to watch our president go down and hang out with Raul Castro. And so I love the fact that the Trump administration, led by President Trump, yesterday announced this indictment on Raul Castro for murdering Americans, because that's who he is, and that's what he did. The president was asked about this yesterday. He had remarks. Here they are.
1: We have Cuba on our mind. Very important. Been a lot of problems for a lot of years. And this was a big, I think it was a very big moment for people that, not only Cuban Americans, but people that came from Cuba, that want to go back to Cuba, people that want to see their family in Cuba. I think this is a very big day, very important day.
0: An important day, and there's going to be some big days to follow, too, if you're reading the tea leaves here. Here is one of those Cuban refugees, a person who knows full well who Fidel and Raul Castro are and what his brothers and sisters and children back in Cuba are dealing with. This is Man on the Street in Miami. Oh, stand by. We'll get it in just a moment. But this was Fox News going down to the Little Havana quarter of Miami and talking to Cuban Americans who have fled that country and live here now and reacting to what happened yesterday. Here we go.
2: I do want to bring in Oscar Fernandez here with me. Nice. He left Cuba in 1961 when you were just 15 years old.
3: That is correct.
2: Tell me about what today means in the news of the indictment of Raul Castro.
3: It means some justice for the Cuban people. For 67 years, we have been ignored by everybody. The United Nations, the Organization of American States, the European Union, everybody. So we hope this is the beginning of the downfall of the Castro regime. Sorry, a little emotional. And we're ready to go back and help in the reconstruction of our country. With work, with money, with investment, and with love.
0: How about that? A refugee from a Latin American country fleeing to America to build a better life because of the communism he left behind, speaks perfect, beautiful, fluent English, has his act together, has a job. Seems like he's actually accumulated some amount of wealth based on the way he was dressed and the way he comported himself. And what did he say? We want to go back. We want to go back to our country and rebuild it and make it better. Don't you dare tell me conservatives are anti-immigrant. Don't you dare tell me conservatives are anti-Latino. Don't you dare even try to go there. And don't you ever take a back seat to anybody out there who says that they embrace refugees from other countries and welcome them to America and give them. No, we do too. But we also want them to better themselves, contribute to our country, and then have an eye set on going.
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8: With SRN News, I'm Ron Taylor. SpaceX has launched its biggest, most powerful Starship yet. The rocket blasted off from the southern tip of Texas Friday, carrying 20 mock star-like satellites on a test flight, extending halfway around the world. It's the 12th test flight of the rocket that Elon Musk is building up to get people to Mars one day. But first comes the moon and NASA's Artemis astronaut program. Secretary of State Marco Rubio has arrived in India ahead of a meeting next week with his counterparts from India, Australia, and Japan, members of the Indo-Pacific Strategic Alliance known as the Quad. The visit comes as Washington is seeking to stabilize relations with India after ties soured over President Trump's tariff policies, which raised duties on several Indian exports. About 40,000 people are under evacuation orders and schools have shut down in Southern California due to a hazardous chemical leak. Officials say a storage tank began leaking a very toxic substance. This is SRN News.
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0: Pride and joy this show is. If anything, being editor at Town Hall is my side hustle. But either way, I wear a lot of hats throughout the day. And a source sent me a video yesterday that they had obtained and vetted, and then we vetted it as well, and it was absolutely genuine, 100%. This source delivered it to me and said, you're not going to believe this. And I get the file, and it's a webinar of teachers union leaders from Minneapolis and Chicago and Los Angeles, and they're doing this whole web seminar from the teachers union. I'm like, well, this is going to be boring. It's going to be about, you know, phonics or, you know, new math versus old math, maybe, you know, emphasizing STEM classes in high school. How can we help graduate more people from underserved communities? Stuff like that, right? I was surprised when I looked at it. Here are a few highlights of what they were really talking about. Again, these are teachers and leaders for the teachers union. You know, whenever anybody makes any criticism of teachers unions or starts complaining about the power of teachers unions, you're always confronted. People get in your face and say, these are the only people who care about your children, and they sacrifice everything to get into the classroom, and they reach into their own pocket to buy office supplies so your kids could have scissors and crayons and paste. How dare you? How dare you? How dare you? And it's like, you know what? There are some great teachers out there, and you're not wrong. They do make great sacrifices. That's not who we're complaining about when we complain about the teachers union. These are the people we complain about. Let's go.
18: And I think, you know, no disrespect to folks sending postcards or rallies, but I do think people are getting a tiny bit burned out by some of these tactics, because it's very evident that our politicians and our elected leaders are not listening to us. So how do we make them listen, right? How do we get their attention? How do we say, well, we're going to be out here putting ourselves in harm's way, and you're going to be responsible for
19: doubt. You're going to need to stay organized so that you can easily be mobilized. You got to stay ready so you don't have to get ready. Every signal chat that you've been in, trust and believe there's going to be a sub chat that you're not involved in. And they probably talking about you. Okay. So be ready to start other chats that have something to do with something else. This one is about mutual aid. This one is about transportation. This one is about money. This one is about protection. This one is about an upstander training. You're going to have to be able to burn it if somebody gets arrested and start another one. And when we talk about trust, you got to think about...
20: I think they're setting the stage for some kind of military coup, whether it's calling for martial law or the Insurrection Act or not seating representatives if they lose in November. So it's going to mean that we've got to replicate some of the things we've seen our siblings do in other countries that are effective at challenging and defeating authoritarians that most Americans aren't comfortable with, because probably most people have been to a baseball game but not a protest, right? Let's be real. So we got to get them there.
19: And there's this grand arc through the uprising. We burn down an entire police precinct and did not rebuild it. I have taken 6 city streets and have not returned it. We don't say no justice, no peace. We say no justice, no streets. And I dare them to arrest me.
0: We have the exclusive story there at townhall.com, written up by Jeff Charles. Headline: Teachers Union Leaders Plan Violent Protests While School Children Can't Read. By the way, this was also first uncovered by the North American Values Institute. All right, let's bring in our guest to talk about this. She's the former spokesperson for Education Secretary Betsy DeVos, now the spokesperson for the Defense of Freedom Institute, and friend of this program, Angela Morabito, who has often sat in and co-hosted with me here. Good morning, Angela. Good to talk with you about this.
17: Good morning, Larry. It's great to be with you. And, hey, congrats on going nationwide.
0: Thank you. I appreciate it. Listen, I was surprised when I saw this, but then I remembered all of the things that you and the folks at the Defense of Freedom Institute have been saying about what has happened to the teachers' unions in this country, and then I wasn't surprised, because this is actually sort of standard fare now when you hear from these people.
17: Unfortunately, you're exactly right. I mean, this is what the teacher unions are. They're not there for the classroom teacher who's just trying to do her job. They're not there for students. They're not there for parents. When people tell you who they are, believe them, like the saying says. And these are people telling us that they want to oppose the rule of law. They are not concerned about students, and they're willing to get violent in order to do that.
0: Well, and when we see these protests, and the one woman who was talking about, we burned down a police precinct, they never build it back, I've taken over 6 city blocks, and that's Minneapolis. I know exactly what she's talking about, because that's what happened. The burned precinct that never got rebuilt was during the George Floyd riots. We've, of course, seen Minneapolis as ground zero in the anti-ICE protests, which have turned violent. Should we just assume that a bulk of the people who are out there are either members of the teachers' union or in some way organized by and affiliated with the teachers' union? These people who are taking to the streets are teachers and part of the teachers' union.
17: Yeah, I mean, we can definitely know this video is proof positive. The teacher unions are an animated force behind these protests. Look at what Randy Weingarten, the head of the AFT, is trying to do in Minneapolis itself. She's trying to bully Target into opposing ICE, and she's saying, our pension fund owns this much of your stock, so Target, if you don't step up and start to oppose ICE the way I do, says Randy Weingarten, there will be financial consequences. Now, she's gambling with teachers' retirement funds, and she's doing that to bully a major corporation, mafia style, into complying with her political will. So when you see these protests, know that teacher unions are backing them. They're sending their people. They're training their people to do these kinds of things. And that's not what teachers want. It's not productive.
0: No. Angela, and I saw a stat the other day that it's at this point now, something like 99.5% of political donations from the teachers union all go to one political party. I mean, that's like money laundering, because the Democrats get all those campaign donations, and then they get into power in various counties or cities or what have you, and then they negotiate better contracts for the teachers union, which is tax dollars that go right back to the union, and then it cycles right back to the Democrats. I mean, it's unmistakable what's going on here.
17: Exactly. And one of my colleagues at the Defense Freedom Institute actually wrote a report. It's called The Corrupt Bargain. And it's about exactly what you describe, how those collective bargaining agreements work. And in some cases, these unions even bargain in protections for teachers who are credibly accused of sexually abusing students. Oh. And this is one of those horrible topics that nobody wants to talk about, which is why I think is why we have to talk about it.
0: Yeah.
17: What they bargain in is not protections for great teachers. It's protections for teachers who are caught drinking on the job or caught harming students.
0: Right.
17: If parents knew what was inside these contracts, they would be outraged. And yet, because they know, these unions have sort of been allowed to operate in the shadows. And when it's just union bosses in a room together, you get them plotting violent resistance and saying this administration is authoritarian. They live in this their own making. And
21: 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This Memorial Day weekend, we remember those that have made the ultimate sacrifice for this country. It's really not enough to say thank you, but we'll give it our best shot. Thanks to the men and women who have died to protect our lives, our liberty, and our freedom. Intelligent Talk 960, The Patriot.
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4: Organization. And these scholarship-granting organizations will bundle up the money. The scholarships can be large, they can be small, they can be aimed at certain populations. There's a lot of freedom here. But all of that money goes toward helping families exercise school choice. So school choice has been on the march across the country, and next year it's going to absolutely explode. So I'm not surprised the teacher unions are scared. They've got competition. You cannot find me a union-controlled school district where things are going well, where student achievement is high and families are happy. So finally, families are going to have a way out through this tax credit. And most recently, we've seen even a very prominent blue state governor opt in, Kathy Hochul out of New York. So I hope this turns up the heat on other blue state governors.
5: I saw that. Kathy Hochul, by the way, not coincidentally running for re-election this November. And she obviously saw that this would be politically advantageous. But also, oh, by the way, good for the people of New York. 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Always great to talk with you. Appreciate you joining us.
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5: Yesterday, a video went viral on social media. It involved a car crash in Florida, and I want to share it with you because, I mean, well, listen, we love viral videos out of Florida because it usually involves Florida man with a lot of tattoos doing something crazy with a can of beer and a blowtorch in the back of a pickup. That's not what this viral video out of Florida is. No. This one is so illustrative of everything that you've been told about illegal immigration in this country by the media and by the political left, by Democrats, by those who don't want our immigration laws enforced. It lays out the truth about so many of the lies you've been told. Let me set it up for you here. A reporter from Real America's Voice, Ben Burkham, he's embedded with ICE. He's there. He's dressed as an ICE agent. What he's doing is getting footage of ICE operations in Florida arresting illegal immigrants, right? And then something happens. They're on the side of the road. They're arresting illegal immigrants in one of those ubiquitous, unmarked white vans full of illegal immigrants. ICE is making the arrest. And then on the other side of the highway, right there where their arrest is happening, a car crash happens. And then, well, here's what happened after that.
13: Crazy scene here, day two of the operation. We're over here picking up one illegal, driving this van, and then this ends up happening. This driver turned on his brakes. This guy hits him, but then this guy just happens to be illegal, too. The density of the population of illegals in America, most Americans just can't comprehend it. I mean, literally, we're picking up this guy.
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17: If you see something suspicious, say something to local authorities.
5: For it, states like California and Florida and Texas, they told you that illegals are in the country, there's nothing you can do about it, and they're driving anyway, so let's get them driver's licenses. So at the very least, they know the rules of the road, they'll obey the rules of the road, they'll be better drivers, and now they'll be able to get insurance. Because we were told at the time that all these illegal immigrants who were driving recklessly and getting into accidents, well, they won't be able to help you because they're driving without a license and driving without insurance, so you're stuck holding the bag. Well, here we are 30 years later, and their driving has not gotten much better, as evidenced by this video, right? And by the way, the illegal immigrant was driving without a license anyway, so that's not working either. So why was there a push to get illegal immigrants' driver's license? Well, I mentioned it was in the 90s, and it was when Clinton was president. You know what else happened around that same time? A thing called the Motor Voter Bill. To make it easier for people to register to vote. So when you go to the DMV and get your driver's license, you can also then register to vote right then and there. I'm sure it's just a coincidence that at the exact same time they wanted to make it easier for people to register to vote when they get their driver's license, they also said, oh, by the way, we want illegal immigrants to get their driver's license. I'm sure that's just a coincidence, aren't you? So they've all got their driver's license now, although not all of them do. They're supposed to learn the rules of the road, although they're involved in a lot of accidents. They're supposed to have insurance, although I'm sure that they're not driving with insurance either. But at least they're registered to vote. And now if you try to keep them from registering to vote, you're called Jim Crow 3 or 4.0. I'm not sure what number we're up to at this point. Meanwhile, in the exact same day that this incident happened, we also had the story out of California. Department of Homeland Security confirmed to Bill Malusian at Fox News that a semi-truck driver arrested for killing two people in a hit-and-run near Sacramento, California, just earlier this week, was an Indian illegal alien who was caught and released at the Arizona border by the Biden administration in 2023. He was caught at the border, coming into the country illegally. He was released, and he wasn't just given a driver's license. He was given a commercial driver's license to drive a semi. Oh, and one other lesson. Have you ever been to India or to Mexico, Mexico City, maybe the Philippines? Have you ever been to a third world country and tried to drive? Have you seen how they drive?
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18: News this hour from Town Hall. I'm Ron Taylor. The new chairman of the Federal Reserve was sworn in yesterday.
20: The new Fed chair, Kevin Warsh, sworn in at the White House by Supreme Court Justice Clarence Thomas. President Trump at the event telling reporters,
21: "Thankfully, unlike some of his predecessors, Kevin understands that when the economy is booming, it is that's a good thing. We don't have to go crazy. Just let it boom. We want it to boom."
20: Laura Winters reporting.
18: President Trump, from a toss-up congressional district in New York yesterday, began testing his midterm message that was ostensibly on the economy. The president says he's lived up to a key economic promise.
21: "I cut your taxes and cut the taxes on workers, families, small business who are the soul of this state, and I made special promises that I would save you thousands of dollars a year."
18: Thousands turned out yesterday in Havana for a state-organized rally in support of former Cuban president Raul Castro.
26: "Castro is about to turn 95 and is rarely seen in public, but he is believed to still wield significant power behind the scenes and retains the title of General of the Army. This week, Castro came back into the spotlight after U.S. prosecutors unveiled an indictment accusing him of ordering

0: one of the revolution's most enduring figures back at the center of it.
1: Correspondent Martin Silva Ray. Secretary of State Marco Rubio has arrived in India ahead of a meeting next week with his counterparts from India, Australia, and Japan, members of the Indo-Pacific Strategic Alliance known as the Quad. The visit comes as Washington is seeking to stabilize relations with India. News and analysis at townhall.com. I'm Ron Tate.
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1: 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And in the Relief Factor studios, my name's Larry O'Connor. It's O'Connor and Company. Coming up in 30 minutes, K.T. McFarland, former national security advisor to many presidents, including President Trump's first term. We'll talk China. We'll talk Iran. We'll talk Russia. We'll talk Cuba. We'll talk Coast Guard and Naval Academy graduations and a whole lot more with K.T. McFarland. Also coming up in our next hour, join us there. We're going to speak with Senator Rick Scott about what's going on with Cuba. I know he's plugged in on that on behalf of his fellow Floridians, but also what's going on in the U.S. Senate and whether anything's going to get done between now and the election. We'll get into all of that with Senator Scott. But first, if you're on a road trip at all, or if you're driving in a new town, and I know that you've experienced what I've experienced, where you're driving, maybe you're hungry, you want to pull over, and you see that building with that roof, that unmistakable roof that only says all-you-can-eat salad bar, pizza, and even better, root beer served by the pitcher, poured into those beautiful red plastic cups. You know the roof I'm talking about. It's the Pizza Hut roof. But too often you pull off and you say, okay, let's get some pizza, and it turns out that it's now like a Vietnamese restaurant or you know, a auto parts store or something, because all of these iconic Pizza Hut buildings, many of them, the franchises went under and new people came in. And what happened to my Pizza Hut? What happened to that Pizza Hut experience? Well, our next guest is becoming incredibly popular and everyone's talking about him because he felt that too. And he's decided to revive the Pizza Hut Classic. In fact, that's what they're calling it, Pizza Hut Classics. His name is Tim Sparks. He's president of Dalen Corporation out of Kansas. Tim, did you think this would blow up the way it has blown up over the past 2 weeks?
2: Thanks for having me on, Larry. No, absolutely not. for somebody like me, this is very surreal.
1: But
2: I appreciate it.
1: It seemed like you, so the idea is you're reviving all of those old classic Pizza Hut franchises. And by the way, Dalen Corporation, you guys, you've been in this business for years, right? You're a Pizza Hut guy. It's just that you have been doing Pizza Hut based on the new formula that Pizza Hut has put on for the buildings and for the menus and all of that jazz. It's a little bit more of a fast food experience rather than a sit down and dine in experience. Am I properly describing that?
2: Yeah. Actually, Dalen is celebrating our 50th year this year, and one of our partners actually worked in Pizza Hut the very first day it opened. So wow. We go all the way back to day one. And the iconic Red Roof, the iconic dine-in restaurant, I grew up in that, you know, with my family as a child before I ever knew I was going to be doing this for a living. So it's always been close to me in my heart. It's always where I felt that, you know, the Pizza Hut came from, was that, you know, having these dining rooms where people could come in, get together, gather, and converse. So we've been doing it for a few years now.
1: So I want to know what the pitch was like. Whose idea was it, and was it a tough sell? Were you the one? Did you say, "Hey, I've got an idea. Let's try this out"?
2: No, Pizza Hut originally brought it to us in around 2018. Asked if we wanted to be a test market, and we definitely jumped on it. Our first one was in Dahlonega, Georgia, and it took off right away. Again, if you Google Pizza Hut Dahlonega, Georgia, you're going to see all kinds of bloggers who have been visiting there for 5-6 years now. And I could tell it really resonated with the locals too. So we got after it pretty quick. So we've now remodeled 38 locations that are classics, and you know, we'll keep going. Right now we've had some issues supplying the Tiffany lamps, but because of all this attention, we're getting suppliers reaching out to us, so we're going to be able to pick up production of those and get some more of these open quick.
1: Yeah, that's what I heard. Thank you. You beat me to the punch. Those iconic sort of lamps that hang over every table that sort of have that Tiffany stained glass look to them. Are you actually sourcing those from like original collectors, and there just aren't any left anymore?
2: Yeah, well, yes, we've had a lot of people reach out. That is awesome, because they're willing to give up this lamp that they got, you know, many moons ago. So, but we need more than that to be able to do what our vision is.
1: Yeah.
2: So we're going to have somebody start to produce them again. And we're pretty excited that the attention made it possible that we were able to find some folks that are willing to do that for us.
1: so walk us through the experience now. If people aren't, and by the way, there's, you know, probably some Zoomers and some younger millennials who don't actually have the vivid memories that people of my generation, Generation X, have of these Pizza Huts. So when somebody walks into a Pizza Hut Classic right now, one of the 30 plus that you guys have rejuvenated, walk us through the experience.
2: Well, when you first come in, you'll see a plaque from one of our founders, Dan Carney, who just talks about the history of how Pizza Hut started when him and his brother borrowed $600 from their mother, and they were going to Wichita State, and that's the beginning. And then as you walk in to the inside, you're going to see the red checkered tablecloths. We have, they're electric candles, or battery-operated candles now. We don't light them with matches like we did in the past, but, and then, of course, the Tiffany lights, the green carpets, the red booths. Once you get into the dining room, you'll see our salad bar. And then
1: the salad bar. I love that salad bar. I love the hard-boiled eggs part. The crushed-up hard-boiled eggs in the salad bar was my favorite. And my mom would always get the beets, and I hated the beets. I like beets now, but at the time I hated the beets.
2: I totally understand. I was exactly the same way as a kid. So, and then it's great once you order, and, you know, we bring out your drinks, and everybody always gets excited that it's, you know, it's, oh my gosh, it's the red cups. And I think for you and I to bring our kids in, that, you know, they get to experience something that we experience as children that meant a lot to us. And for me, it resonated for me so much as a child. I hope that it starts to resonate with, you know, the next generation.
1: Yeah, I heard you mention once, and I'd love for you to expand on this, that what you're witnessing now is when families come in and they sit down and they've got the experience of the salad bar. And yeah, and like, I remember my dad would give me a couple of quarters, and that's where I first learned to play Pac-Man, and you've got the Pac-Mans there in the little area where the kids can play probably more than a quarter now. But you say, and then the pizza comes and everyone has to run back to the table and eat the pizza, and nobody's looking on their phone. Nobody's, you know, if anything, they're only using Instagram to take a picture of themselves and share it with everybody.
2: Yeah, so when my wife and I go out to dinner, we actually make a conscious effort to look around, and it's stunning to me how many folks are out. I mean, they're out to dinner with their family or their friends, and they're all just staring at their phones, you know, and it's weird, but we notice in our classics, people tend to put those down, maybe because they're talking about the past, or maybe because they're looking at the artwork that talks about Book It and things like that. But it does tend to, you can't get rid of it entirely. And some people online have said we must be putting out blockers on the phone. We don't do anything like that.
1: But, although it's a thought, that would be very popular, Tim.
2: You know what? They should not have put that in the back of my head. But anyway, a lot of people come in and play and just, you know, I mean, there's different classics throughout the country. They're not all mine, but in ours, we do have the Pac-Man machine. We actually don't charge anything. You just get to play.
1: Wow. Oh, dude, I'm all over that. but how do you know whose turn it is next? Because the trick was you had to put your quarter on the council there.
2: Right.
1: To signal to everybody. I loved the trust system back then. It was amazing. Tim, you talk like somebody who... this isn't just some sort of CEO executive play for you, and you're just trying to move on to the next gig, or sort of, you know, you'll be the CEO of Pepsi or something. You sound like Pizza Hut's in your blood. Like this is what you've always... How did you start in this business?
2: I graduated from high school in upstate New York, and I had lived in Hawaii also. My father was in the service. And right after I graduated from high school, my sister still lived in Hawaii. I bought a one-way ticket. My sister bought me the one-way ticket. I flew out to Hawaii. She knew the assistant manager at Pizza Hut. So I started washing dishes at the Mapunapuna Pizza Hut on the island of Oahu 43 years ago.
1: No way. You were a dishwasher at Pizza Hut, and now that makes sense. That makes sense, because you talk about this like it's your life, and that's exactly what a corporation would want in someone in your position. Well, then you can answer the burning question. Pineapple? You started in Hawaii, so pineapple? We're okay with that?
2: Absolutely. Ironically, you know, pepperoni is by far our biggest topping in the United States. It's not outside of the country, but in the United States it is. But in Hawaii, the second most popular topping is pineapple.
1: Amazing. You know, one other thing that always, so I grew up in Detroit, and so Domino's and Little Caesars was just sort of the regular neighborhood pizza joints. Domino's was takeout. Little Caesars had Little Caesars Pizza Parlors, very similar to the Pizza Hut thing. And then Pizza Hut blew up, and then lit up. What is it about that era? I want to say early 80s, mid 80s, where suddenly these pizza places just exploded nationwide, Pizza Hut and Little Caesars and Domino's.
2: Yeah, I don't know if you remember a chain called Shakey's.
1: Shakey's in Southern California. Yeah, you bet.
2: Yeah, and they had the piano player and all that. And so I think that, you know, I do believe, you know, the Carney brothers really were the ones that were behind pizza coming to America and starting that blow up, if you will. Mm-hmm. And then some other people saw the opportunities and they jumped in, like the Shakey's and the Donald's. You know, pizza wasn't the mainstay in our country up until, you know, 1958 when we opened. Then it started to spread throughout the country. And so by the time we got to the 80s, you know, for me anyway, that was my heyday. It was starting to really, really take off. I don't say this just because I sell pizza. I'm telling you, I love pizza.
1: Yeah.
2: I've never gotten sick of pizza. I can eat it every day.
1: I'm suspicious of anyone who doesn't. Tim, real fast, I'm only got 10 seconds. Music, do you play 80s music?
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1: This is a fun time of year if you love our country, and if you're listening to this program, I assume you love our country. Good morning, O'Connor and Company, and I love this week. I live in the Annapolis area, and my daughter went to the Naval Academy, and I talk about this often. Meredith, my wife, and I, we are what's called sponsor parents in the greater Annapolis area. Anybody who lives near one of our military academies, I really implore you to explore the idea of being a sponsor parent. What it is, well, basically the in the Naval Academy's example, the midshipmen there, when they have liberty on the weekends, they can come and basically crash at your house. You have a bed for them. You have a room for them. If your kids are grown up and out of the house, their bedrooms are still there. Open your home up to one of these midshipmen or one of the cadets at the Air Force or at West Point, and they will make your lives better. One of the midshipmen that I sponsored, class of 2023, is now a Marine Corps officer. He's getting married this weekend in Virginia. Meredith and I are serving as the parents of the groom. He has a father. His mother's not in the picture. His father lives far away. We've sort of... he's adopted us in a way, and we've sort of co-adopted him unofficially, and we're so proud that Adrian Johnson is getting married this weekend. He won the brigades there at the Naval Academy. He's a great boxer. Anyway, it's been so enriching for us, and so we get excited this week because in Annapolis, it's the Naval Academy commencement ceremonies and the commissioning of those officers. West Point, I think, is next week, along with Air Force. Yesterday, Coast Guard Academy had their commencement ceremonies, and the President of the United States, they rotate who gets to go, whether it's Secretary of Navy, Secretary of the Army, Defense, or War Secretary, excuse me, Vice President. They all speak at these addresses. Last year, J.D. Vance, the Vice President of Marine, he spoke at the Naval Academy. This week, tomorrow, it'll be the President of the United States. Yesterday, the president was at the Coast Guard commencement, and I want to share a little bit of what he had to say to the brand new Coast Guard officers.
14: Well, everyone has worked and studied hard. Some may have spent a little bit too much time at a place called Mr. G's. I don't know what Mr. G's is. I don't know what it is, but I don't like the sound of this. I'm not. Where am I going with this one? But we want you all to have a clean slate as you begin your careers. So, therefore, Mr. Superintendent, I hereby absolve all cadets who are on restriction for minor conduct infractions and even somewhat major infractions, effective immediately. Okay? You guys got away with murder. I was just in a good mood. I was in a very good mood to do that.
1: That's fantastic, and I hope he does that in Annapolis as well, downtown Annapolis. Annapolis is known, you know, before it became the capital of Maryland and before it became the home of the Naval Academy, St. John's College was there back when Maryland was just a colony. George Washington's stepson ended up going to St. John's College to sort of clean up his act, but the sad thing is he got into some trouble, too, because Annapolis basically at that point was, well, it was a shipping town, and so with shipping towns comes pirates, pubs, and prostitutes. And much of Annapolis, well, I mean, there's no pirates anymore. Anyway, there's a couple of places in downtown Annapolis, DTA, the midshipmen referred to it as, that sounds a lot like Mr. G's there that the president was referring to near the Coast Guard Academy. That would be Acme and O'Brien's, probably, where most of the minor and some major infractions take place. Because they're college kids, and they're sailors. A little bit more of the president yesterday with the Coast Guard.
14: Come on, get up. Get up. I want to see this guy. I hate good-looking men. Yeah, you're good. Matthew, that's great. Thank you very much. It's a great honor. We also have the only cadet who earned a perfect score on every single fitness test. Now we're talking fitness. Do you know who this is already? Wow, this guy must be something. I mean, I think we'll have to invite him up. I want to check it out. For the last four straight years, which they think may be an all-time record, congratulations to Thomas Roach. Thomas, get up here, please. I want to see. I want to check him out. He's. We're not going to fight with him. I'm not fighting him. I'm not. This is not UFC. Please understand that, Thomas. Look at this guy. Look at the muscles on this guy.
15: He's a wrestler.
14: Just hit him in the shoulder. Hurt my.
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0: With SRN News, I'm Bob Agnew in Washington. The new chairman of the Federal Reserve sworn in on Friday, Kevin Warsh, sworn in at the White House by Supreme Court Justice Clarence Thomas. President Trump at the event telling reporters, thankfully, unlike some of his predecessors, Kevin understands that when the economy is booming, it is a good thing. We don't have to go crazy, just let it boom, and we want it to boom. The president's also been pushing for lower interest rates. When World Cup soccer play gets underway next month, Mexico will become the first country ever to host the event three times. Mexico will co-host the World Cup from June 11th through the 19th. The once every 4 years event is the biggest in all of sports, and soccer is by far the most popular sport in Mexico as well. This is SRN News.
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5: Russia. I always get nervous when these two are talking to each other. The president, though, did point out yesterday that this meeting didn't seem to have the same trappings that his meeting had. Here's the president commenting on it.
6: President Xi meeting with Putin this week.
7: Well, he told me he was going to. I think it's good. I get along with both of them, but I think it's good. I don't know if the ceremony was quite as brilliant as mine. I watched. I think we topped him. Good team. But no, I get along with Putin. I get along with everybody but your husband and a few others.
5: That's Jackie Henrick, the reporter from Fox News, who's engaged to Congressman Fitzpatrick, a Democrat from Pennsylvania, who's been a thorn in the side of the president on a lot of issues. All right, let's bring in K.T. McFarland, former Deputy National Security Advisor. You must love it when the president just sort of rolls like that. We outdid Putin there with our meeting and then jabs the reporter's fiance.
8: It's just so vintage Trump, but he has a point.
5: Yeah.
8: That the difference between the two meetings was pretty significant. Why? Because President Trump and President Xi met as equals, sort of as equals. I mean, President Trump would give you the argument. I think he's right that we're sort of more, we're a few notches ahead of China on the equal part. But the Russia-China meeting is a completely different thing. China is definitely the senior partner of that relationship. And Russia, in many ways, is going there as a supplicant. Because what does Russia want out of this? Russia is desperate for money. Russia wants to sell oil and LNG, liquefied natural gas, to China. And it's advocating to the Chinese, let's build this new Siberian pipeline, the second Siberian pipeline, and then you can don't have to worry about the Strait of Hormuz. You don't have to worry about the crazy Middle East. You can buy our stuff. And China wants to do it, but at a really, really, really reduced price, because China has access to American LNG, to LNG from other countries. So it wants it. There's going to be a tough negotiating deal, and Russia's going to basically pay for the privilege of selling whatever they can sell to China. But what China will really want back in return, not just a cheap price, but they'll want Russian access to the Arctic, which Russia has been very reluctant to give. You know, the next sort of geopolitical concentration is going to be who controls the Arctic, because the Arctic is not just a trade route between Asia, over the top of the North Pole, trading from Asia to Europe to North America. It's also a strategic route. How do you defend each other? How do you defend from missiles from Russia and China? How do they defend against us? And so it's potentially a major raw materials area for exploitation. So China isn't an Arctic power. It doesn't cross the Arctic Circle, but it wants to be.
5: Yeah.
8: And so it's going to really, I think, the Chinese are going to have a tough bargain with Russia, wanting a lot of Russian access. Basically, Russia, sell us your position in the Arctic. And that's what this is really all about. It's all about the Arctic.
5: And that's why the president and his team have been so insistent on keeping Greenland in the conversation and Greenland on the table.
8: Absolutely. That's the whole Greenland conversation, is the Arctic.
5: KT, when I see Putin and Xi getting together and talking behind closed doors, I just assume that they're spending a lot of time figuring out how they can both mess with us, America, and make our lives miserable. Do you think they're intent on seeing the situation in Iran get resolved for their own economic purposes, or are they happy to see it sort of struggle and limp along here because they think it's harming Trump and ultimately America politically?
8: I think it cuts both ways. On one hand, they're happy to see it. Russia's happy to see it limp along, because as long as it limps along, oil prices are high and Russia makes money off of oil. That's its main and only source of income. China, slightly different, because China wants that strait open, because for now, China is desperately in need of energy, as I said in the beginning, whether it's Russian energy, whoever energy. And China gets a good significant percentage of its energy from the Gulf region. Now, it's not just oil. It's not just Iranian oil that China's not receiving right now. It's everybody's oil. Qatar, UAE, Saudi Arabia, Iraq, Iran, they're not getting any of that oil, and that oil probably, it makes up well more than half of their oil imports, and it probably is 15% of their total energy needs. So if all of a sudden your energy needs were cut by 15%, that's a significant hit for their own manufacturing, and not just manufacturing of things that we buy on Amazon, but manufacturing in the artificial intelligence world, because it requires so much energy. And China it has many things, but what it doesn't have is oil and natural gas.
5: Let's continue the conversation here about Iran, and most specifically where things stand. The president made mention yesterday of how effective the blockade has been. I saw the 31st MU through CENTCOM. It was announced the 31st MU for the Marine Corps intercepted another Iranian vessel, sent them back home. It was a stunning video to watch, by the way. Obviously, we're still getting it done there, our military is, with regard to the blockade, but it doesn't seem to be compelling the Iranian negotiators to reach some kind of resolution here. At what point does that squeeze become irresistible and they'll actually cede control of the uranium and other and open up the strait? Or are we just leading to, is this just the president trying every possible exhaustive measure until ultimately he has to do what he ultimately has to do, which is continue the military strikes?
8: I think the latter. Here's why. You know, look, they've made it really clear. The IRGC is in charge, and they're not negotiating with anybody. They'd rather be martyrs. They'd rather see their entire country be blown apart than they would to concede their nuclear weapons. Now, so what's changed about this? In the last week or so, it's the involvement of the Gulf Arabs. So when President Trump 3 days ago said, I delayed my attack, it was planned for Tuesday, I've delayed it,
5: yeah,
8: because the Gulf Arabs have requested it. And part of why they requested it is they don't want the war to get bigger. But the other part is that they're now major players in this. I mean, who would have thought that you would have the Saudis and Emiratis and Qatar, all these countries fighting with us, with Israel, against Iran? So I think that's a good thing that these guys are involved, because whatever military action goes forward, they have to be involved. And whatever peace prospects there are at the end of the war, they have to be involved. So that's the good thing. Now, Donald Trump needs this war to be over. He cannot continue to delay, postpone, et cetera, play the Iranian game, because gas prices aren't coming down while he's doing that, and he needs gas prices to come down, and he knows that.
5: Yeah, you know,
8: and so...
5: And let me, can I jump in there? Because, KT, since we last spoke, there was a bit of a viral moment for the president as he was on the South Lawn heading to Marine One. He was asked, how much of America's financial situation do you take into consideration when negotiating with Iran? And he said, I don't consider it at all. My focus is making sure Iran doesn't have nukes. Is that the entirety of the situation? Frankly, I'm kind of okay with that, but you've been in these rooms with presidents and with secretaries of state and national security advisors. When they're negotiating with a hostile...
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10: As Americans, we celebrate all the things that make us different. 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That belief that we each can be who we are and live the life we dream, in harmony with one another, in our system, written in the words of the Constitution. Know your Constitution. It's who you are. It's who we are.
11: 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It's an American thing. 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
12: 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In the game, you can receive an education, choose a career, buy property, get married, and so much more. 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To win, you must know the rules. The Constitution is the rulebook for our game. It tells the players, you, me, the government, what's fair, what's foul, and who makes the calls. Learn the Constitution. Use it, defend it, and win. Because if you don't know the rules, you can't win the game.
11: Freedom. It's an American thing. From AmericanThing.org.
8: As well, I'm not sure we're going to see him in handcuffs, you know, in Southern District of Manhattan. But it's the point of it and the principle of indicting him, because a lot of Cuban Americans feel extremely strongly that their whole lives were ruined by this man and that he did commit murder of their own family and loved ones. So I think that was a necessary precondition for the United States and the healing of that wound between Cuban Americans and Cuba. On the other hand, I think it's an indication that things are moving quite quickly in Cuba, that we will find a way. And the person that President Trump has delegated to dealing with Cuba is Cuban refugee family Marco Rubio, who talks on a fairly regular basis with the grandson of Raul Castro, Raulito. So I think there's a deal to be done. They're looking to how to invest. American money would go into investing in developing Cuba. But sanctions would be lifted. It's just the only people standing in the way, frankly, are a bunch of incompetent, corrupt, old, senior communist government officials who the people don't like and are really not, you know, they're just standing in the way. I think they get brushed aside quite quickly.
5: Just a minute left, KT. Oh, finish?
8: By the Cubans. I mean, brushed aside by the Cubans.
5: Just a minute left here, KT. We just played a little bit of the president's remarks at the Coast Guard commencement yesterday, and tomorrow will be the Naval Academy commissioning. You and I have something in common. Both our daughters commissioned out of the Naval Academy as Navy officers. So this week is always special. Are you going to be leaning forward a bit and watching the president's remarks tomorrow out of Annapolis?
8: What do you think, Larry? Aren't you?
5: Yes. Especially considering what our Navy and our Marines are involved in right now as we speak. They're the tip of the spear over in Iran.
8: And the Secretary of the Navy's son is graduating in that class.
5: Yes, we just had Hung Cao on the show yesterday to talk about it. Amazing moment. Nothing like it.
8: Great country, isn't it?
5: It really is. KT, God bless you. Thanks for joining us. We'll talk next week.
8: Thank you. Go Navy!
5: Go Navy, indeed. So many people living with everyday pain think they're just stuck with it. It is what it is. And I want to tell you, I know what you feel. I do. I've been there. But it doesn't have to be like this. I want to tell you about George. George from Oregon. He wrote in to tell us about his Relief Factor story. George is a hardworking guy, spends 10 hours a day in a garbage truck. This is a tough job.
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20: I'm Larry O'Connor. Good morning. You know, my late friend and mentor, Andrew Breitbart, made famous the line that politics is downstream of culture. What he means by that is, well, I'll shorthand it for you. The issue of same-sex marriage was resolved not by the Supreme Court or by any vote of any state. It was resolved by Will and Grace becoming a number one sitcom in America's living room. See, Hollywood influences us. Hollywood influences how we view the world. Hollywood, or at least they attempt to, and oftentimes they're successful. But for political conservatives to ignore the culture, especially pop culture, films, television, music, to just ignore all of that and just focus on voting and legislation and winning elections, well, you're always going to lose. You got to have a conversation where everyone's talking. And that often is in the pop culture, movies, and sports, etc. So we try to stay plugged in to the entertainment world. That's why the slogan for our show is News, Politics, and Entertainment. We focus on entertainment, but we also, well, obviously, we want to try to entertain. All right, that brings us to filmmaker Christopher Nolan. And he's a great filmmaker. Some of his movies are seminal films, honestly. Interstellar, life-changing for a lot of people. The whole Dark Knight series, the reimagination of Batman and the political and social commentary that he made in those films, phenomenal. Honestly, just some of the best stuff you've ever seen. Well, he's got a reinterpretation of Odyssey coming out, and it's getting a lot of attention for a lot of the wrong reasons. And Christopher Nolan himself is now doing quite a bit of publicity, and just this weekend.
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5: They're proud of it. Although a lot of people are sort of calling BS on this whole thing. How can you be a modern day filmmaker working in the Hollywood industry, dealing with all of the people involved in putting a movie on, and not have emails? And what's this? I get a lot of printed emails. How do you get them exactly? Oh, I get it. So your assistant directors and your production assistants and your staff, and he's got a big staff, they all have emails. They print them out and then walk them over to him. Oh, so he's pristine. He doesn't have to deal with emails because everyone else in his world has to. I mean, that's the follow-up question here. Okay, what if everybody who works on your film does the same thing? Can you make a movie that way in 2026? The answer is no. So is he really just an elitist here? He has staff who does that dirty work for him, and he can keep his hands clean and free to envision and imagine his next great opus, I suppose. Maybe that's why he's cast Elliot Page, apparently, as Helen of Troy, because he hasn't actually researched her and figured out that she's now transgender and not, you know. Well, listen, if you're not on the internet, you don't know this stuff, I guess. That said, I am a little jealous. Dave Rubin, great podcaster, seems to be a good guy. I've only met him once, but he famously takes August off. Every August, he unplugs. He goes tech-free. He doesn't do a podcast. He doesn't do anything. He just, well, I mean, he reads. He gets back to nature. He touches grass, and he doesn't touch a smartphone. I don't know. That sounds interesting. It sounds appealing. It also sounds completely unrealistic, and it sounds like somebody who can afford to take a month off of everything, or has the kind of job where he only works 11 out of 12 months a year. I mean, listen, I get several weeks vacation, but I can't take them all at once. Hell, you guys drive me crazy if I take more than 1 week vacation off. By the way, warning, coming up late August, I'll be taking 2 weeks. But I haven't taken a day until then. My point is, not all of us have the ability, the luxury, the privilege. Can I use privilege in this context? The privilege to be able to unplug and go without a smartphone, go without email, go without any tech in our lives, and just, you know, raise chickens out in the pasture. By the way, even farmers need high tech and smartphones and things right now. That's what farming has turned into. Oh, one other thing. They're pushing all of these.
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7: Breaking news at Town Hall. I'm Bob Agnew in Washington. The new chairman of the Federal Reserve was sworn in Friday, Kevin Warsh, to succeed Jerome Powell, as Laura Winters reports.
9: The new Fed chair, Kevin Warsh, sworn in at the White House by Supreme Court Justice Clarence Thomas. President Trump at the event telling reporters,
10: "Thankfully, unlike some of his predecessors, Kevin understands that when the economy is booming, it is that's a good thing. We don't have to go crazy. Just let it boom. We want it to boom."
9: Laura Winters reporting.
7: Correspondent Jennifer King, meanwhile, has a report on developments in that deadly drug overdose case in New Mexico.
12: Authorities say fentanyl and methamphetamine were found at a house where New Mexico responders got sick after answering an overdose call. Steve McLaughlin is the chief medical officer for University of New Mexico Hospital.
26: When someone's exposed to an opioid or like fentanyl, initially they will often become drowsy. They can actually become unconscious. And then we see their breathing slow down and that they can, in fact, stop breathing.
12: Mika and Georgia Rascon were identified as two of the three people in the house who died. A fourth person who was unresponsive and one of the responders who became sick were still hospitalized as of Friday. Mountaineer Mayor Peter Nieto says authorities were called to the house by a worried co-worker of one of the victims. The investigation is still ongoing. I'm Jennifer King.
7: Tulsi Gabbard resigns from the administration.
27: Gabbard is resigning from her post as Director of National Intelligence to support her husband through his battle with, quote, an extremely rare form of bone cancer. Gabbard notified President Trump during a meeting in the Oval Office Friday. Her last day as ODNI is expected to be June 30th. In her formal resignation letter, Gabbard says she is, quote, deeply grateful for the trust you placed in me and for the opportunity to lead the office of the Director of the National Intelligence for the last year and a half. She said she has, quote, made significant progress at the ODNI, advancing unprecedented transparency and restoring integrity to the intelligence community.

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12: Portions of this program may have been recorded.

incredible victory that the America First movement had Tuesday night. I mean, it was, what was he, 37-0? 37 candidates that Trump endorsed won. Not a single Trump-endorsed candidate lost in primaries Tuesday night. Not one. Not one. I know they're in trouble when I see Jessica Tarlof over at the Five desperately spinning. You know what her takeaway of Thomas Massie getting defeated in Kentucky was? And it was a doozy. She whined that Ed Gallarine won by a smaller margin than Trump took that particular district by. She took that as a moral victory. Now, Jessica Tarlof knows that was a devastating loss for Thomas Massie. And the left was lining up behind Massie because Massie was voting no practically at every turn to try to thwart and obstruct the Trump agenda. So, you know, the enemy of my enemy is my friend. They were all lining up behind Massie. And a quick sidebar about Jessica Tarlof yesterday on The Five. This blew my mind. She told the panel that brought up Massey's joke about how he couldn't locate Ed Gallarine the night of the election to concede because Gallarine was in Tel Aviv, and people saw that as an anti-Semitic attack. Jessica Tarlof said to the panel, well, you do know that Jewish groups spent tens of millions of dollars to get Thomas Massie defeated. And I'm watching this thinking, wait a minute. Following the rules, that makes her an anti-Semite, right? If you dare say something like that, you're an anti-Semite. Oh, Ed Gallarine is controlled by the Jews. Oh, Israel is pulling the strings. That's anti-Semitic. I think Jessica Tarlof is Jewish. And the panel didn't say anything back to her. They were just kind of stunned. And I was stunned because I got into an argument yesterday with Mark Davis. Mark and I were arguing. Mark said, oh, that was anti-Semitic. That was an anti-Semitic trope. There's Massie claiming that Ed Gallarine is controlled by the Jews. No, I think Tom Massie was joking about the fact that a whole lot of Jewish dollars and maybe Israel influence was part of that process. That's his complaint. Does that make him an anti-Semite? And there's Jessica Tarlof confirming. I mean, that'd be kind of interesting to know. Were there tens of millions of dollars that Jewish groups spent supporting Ed Gallarine's campaign? Now, you could argue that Jewish groups believe that Thomas Massie is an anti-Semite. So they want to support the guy who's going to defeat the anti-Semitic bigot. But further complicating this, Mark Davis, who is insisting that the joke was an anti-Semitic joke, doesn't think Thomas Massie has an anti-Semitic bone in his body. So I can't keep up. I don't know what's in somebody's heart. I really don't. If somebody comes along and says the Jews are ruining the country, the Jews are controlling the world, if you worship at the Church of Satan... That's what that goofy Texas candidate is saying. That there's some woman in Texas District 35. You heard about that? Heard about this doozy? And she says, "I'm going to put Zionists in prison because and anybody who worships at the synagogue of Satan." Yeah, that would be anti-Semitic. But if you're concerned about the role that Israel plays in our foreign and domestic policy, does that make you a Jew hater? Look, if you're Jewish, can you call me and tell me? I'd like to kind of clear the air on this one. 800-655-MIKE. I'm in a fantastic mood. Oh, my goodness. We're at 364 sponsored children for the Prison Fellowship Campaign.
And if we can get to 400 today, what a huge, huge milestone that will be. $200 to sponsor a kid for a summer camp for a week, and these are children of people in prison. So a lot of these kids, because of your love and generosity, are going to make a decision that their parents didn't make. A lot of these kids are going to turn to the Lord because these are Christ-centered summer camps. $200 for 1 week, and let's get to 400. Let's see if we can get to 400 kids today. It's $200, whatever you can afford, $25, $50, $100, tax-deductible donation. It's a beautiful, beautiful ministry, Prison Fellowship. And I just feel so strongly that if this campaign goes well, all's going to be right in the world. I'm superstitious. Let's get to 400 today. We're at 364 right now, I believe, is the latest count. Please go to MikeOnline.com. You'll see the thermometer there. You'll see the counter. It says 364 out of 650 kids sponsored. Whatever you can afford, whatever you can spare, please go to MikeOnline.com and make your donation today. And thank you, thank you, thank you for loving on these kids. We need you now. We really need. This is a crucial time in our campaign. All right, here's a text from Philadelphia. But I want to get to the polling and Donald Trump and the wins that MAGA and America First had Tuesday night. Here's Philadelphia. It absolutely was an anti-Semitic trope. It could have come out of Tucker Carlson's mouth. Occasionally, they are subtle. So you're telling me that for Tom Massey to joke about Ed Gallarine being beholden to Jewish groups or the State of Israel, after, according to Jessica Tarloff, Jewish groups poured tens of millions of dollars into Ed Gallarine's campaign? I'm really confused about this. I mean, I have a big radar up. My antenna goes up when somebody denounces somebody else as a bigot. That gets thrown around so often. And that may not be the case. It may be the case. Maybe Tom Massey hates the Jews. Or maybe Tom Massey is bitter that Jewish groups spent millions on the Ed Gallarine campaign. And I would ask Philadelphia, if Tom Massey knew that tens of millions of dollars, and I'm taking Jessica Tarloff's word for it. Tracy's trying to track it down now to see if maybe we can verify. Because of the tens of millions of dollars that Jessica Tarloff asserts were spent by Jewish groups in that Kentucky race, how many of that money came from outside Kentucky? How much of that money came from outside the state? How much came from other states around the country? How much came? I don't know. It's a fair question. So if Tom Massey is sensitive to the fact that millions of dollars help fund his opponent's campaign from Jewish organizations, and then Tom Massey stands up and says, well, I was going to congratulate Ed Gallarine, but I couldn't find him because he was in Tel Aviv. Ha, ha, ha, get it. That makes him a Jew hater?

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1: From the wild world of D.C. politics to America's culture clash, brace yourself for the reality check you've been waiting for. 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
2: 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I've been thinking about this. 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
1: 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So great, your dog will ask for it by name. A lot of text messages coming in on the question of anti-Semitism in America. California writes, Mike, if it looks like a duck, sounds like a duck, it's a duck. Michigan, Mike Thomas Massey could have said he was at Mar-a-Lago or the White House, but he went right for the Jews. Not a good look. And make no mistake, it wasn't a funny joke. Was it offensive? Was it a bigoted joke? Was it an anti-Semitic joke? Dan is in Paducah, Kentucky. Hey, Dan, welcome. How are you, sir?
2: Doing great, Mike. Just want to tell you I love your show and your perspective on the issues and a regular listener.
1: Thank you very much. You made my day. Appreciate your kind words, Dan. Welcome to the show.
2: Yeah, I voted for Ed Gowron.
1: Stop right there. You're Paducah. You're Kentucky. I just got a flaming email from a guy who's screaming at me with capital letters and exclamation points and all. He says it's Ed Gowron. Gowron? How do we say this guy's name?
2: I think it is Gowron.
1: Gowron. Okay, Gowron. Uh-huh. Okay, gotcha. Okay, I want to make sure. And the poor guy David in Clarksville, calm down. Good Lord. I have his head's on fire. So Gowron. All right, wow. Go ahead. Sorry to interrupt you. Go ahead, Dan.
2: No, that's okay. I did vote for Gowron, and I wanted to watch the Massey concession speech just to see what he had to say. And like you, I'm not sure if he's anti-Jew or anti-Israel. I know that he did vote to stop munitions going to Israel. That support for that. So that was a deal breaker for me on him.
1: Yeah, but wait a minute. But to be fair here, and I'm with you. You know, but because I'm glad. Frankly, I'm glad he got defeated because he kept blocking Trump's agenda. But to be fair, he voted against arms or foreign aid to any foreign country. He's very consistent about that.
2: Right.
1: Not just Israel.
2: Right. So, but I watched the concession speech, and I think he was just sarcastic, a poor loser. It was a very bad concession speech, and and his whole attitude, you know, when he said this wasn't a campaign, this was a movement, as if you know he's launched some kind of a new movement across the country.
1: Right.
2: Just a poor example, and I think he really showed himself as to what kind of a person he is just by his negative confession speech.
1: Totally agree, and I watched that the same way, Dan, that I was watching to see how he was going to, who he was going to blame, and look, the guy got thumped in his own district, and any talk of him maybe running for president in 2028, that's complete fantasy. It's not going to happen. He'll wind up maybe with a show, and I got to believe it'll be a podcast, or maybe he'll be on MS Now or CNN, where they'll like him. I mean, they like this guy. The left loves him. And to me, you don't think that's a red flag? And why do you think they like him? They like him because he has attempted to obstruct the Trump America First agenda. And I'm sorry, you can't have it both ways. But I also don't want, I'm critical of the guy for that reason, but I just get tired of hearing people sling around that accusation that somebody is a bigot, that somebody is an anti-Semite. Terry in Oklahoma wants to weigh in. Terry, what's your take? Do you think Thomas Massie has exhibited anti-Semitism, or is he a guy that just doesn't want to give aid to foreign countries?
0: No, that in itself, him saying he, you know, Gal Ryan is in Tel Aviv.
1: Gal Ryan, don't get me confused, Terry. Gal Ryan are going to get David in Clarksville is going to write another nasty email to me. Gal Ryan.
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0: with SRN News, I'm Bob Agnew in Washington. The new chairman of the Federal Reserve was sworn in on Friday. Kevin Warsh, sworn in at the White House by Supreme Court Justice Clarence Thomas. President Trump at the event told reporters, thankfully, unlike some of his predecessors, Kevin understands that when the economy is booming, that's a good thing. President Trump touting what he calls a major jobs milestone. He says 100% of net new jobs since 2025 have been created in the private sector as his administration seeks to root out unnecessary bureaucracy within the federal government. That's meant cutting some government jobs, trying to bolster the private economy. When World Cup play gets underway next month, Mexico will become the first country ever to host the event three times. Mexico is set to co-host the World Cup from June 11th through the 19th, along with the U.S. and Canada. The once every 4 years event is the biggest in all of sports. This is SRN News.
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8: Game between the New York Knicks and the Cleveland Cavaliers at Madison Square Garden by American Express was used $2,600. And of course, it wasn't me. Somebody had attempted to make a fraudulent charge. And as I try to recreate it yesterday, I think it was due to a data breach at SeatGeek. SeatGeek is a ticket broker, and I have an account there. And if I'm reading the tea leaves the right way, that's what happened, is that the bad guys got a hold of a lot of people's information and were attempting to buy tickets for, an NBA. And those are the playoffs, right, Eric? I guess it's a playoff game. The finals, or the semifinals. And so thankfully, with just about every account I have, and certainly credit cards, your bank accounts, you should put in as many protections as you can. For example, I can't log on to a bank account without getting a text, a code that I have to confirm. And it's going to be a pain in the neck. The timing of this is awful. I'm going on vacation tomorrow. I'm going out of the country. I needed the card. They said they would FedEx it. Tracy tried to help me. I begged them, can you please overnight it? They told Tracy they can't overnight it. But then I found out it is being overnighted. It's going to get here today. So that's good news. So that's a relief. But you know the other kind of cool thing? And something I want to share with you, just some day-to-day life wisdom, maybe. If you have an iPhone, they have, you know, Apple Pay, and you can set up your credit cards and your debit cards on your phone. I forget what they call it. It's like touchless. You tap to pay with your phone. And I once had a banker tell me that is way safer than taking a credit card, particularly at gas stations. You don't want to swipe your credit card or your debit card at a machine, because they have a way of retrieving your data, your information from the strip on the back of the card when you swipe the card. When you tap to pay, which almost every big banking company and credit card company is going to, that's safer. That gives you a little bit of a measure of protection. Well, anyway, if I've got my charge card on my phone, like I do, even though I don't physically have the card yet in my possession, because now they got to give me a new card. They have to change the number because the bad guys have my number, my credit card information. So they got to ship me a new card, which is a pain in the neck. That means all the recurring charges, you got to change the number and everything. But when you use the phone to do a tap to pay, you know, like on your Apple Wallet, that number has already been changed automatically on your phone, and I can use that like now, even before the card gets here. So that's just a little bit, you know, if you're kind of old school and you're worried about that stuff, you got to embrace this new technology. There is nothing like taking your phone and just tapping, you know, to pay on everything. You could do that now in the New York City subway system. You just take your phone, you click the button twice, and you hold it up to the reader, and boom, the turnstile opens up. Use it to go get groceries. Use it at the gas station. Use it for anything, anywhere where you would use a credit card or a debit card. If you've just got all of your cards stored on your phone, you have to, you just double click the button, the side button, and boom, it works. And it's safer, I'm told. So, but the identity thieves, they are out there, and they are clever, and they are sophisticated, and you do not let down your guard. Never give information over the phone to anybody. Even the guy I talked to yesterday morning when this was all first unfolding, he said to me on the phone, he was supposedly from American Express, he said to me, well, yeah, there's a charge here on your black card that might be suspect. And I thought, wait a minute, you called it a black card? For an American Express employee to call it a black card, my alarm bell started going off. I thought, uh-oh, you're scamming me. You're not from American Express. You wouldn't call it a black card. You'd call it what it's called. It's called a Centurion card. I'll never get over Dave Ramsey publicly chastising me on his radio show years ago because he thinks it's the craziest thing in the world that I have an American Express Centurion card. You know, and it's a nice card to have. It's a little pricey, but the benefits you get are pretty good. They have a lot of perks, and you can't apply for one. I mean, the highest you can go if you want to get an American Express card, and I'm not saying this to brag. Look, years ago I got one of these things, and it was because an executive at American Express reached out to me and said that he could get, I could get my hands on one. So, and it's kind of cool. It shines up, it shows up in this like lacquered box with Chinese hieroglyphics on it, velvet. It's kind of a, it's made out of titanium. And what's fun about it is if you go to the right hotel and you pull out your American Express Centurion card, they think, like in Vegas, they think you're a high roller and they might give you an upgrade just because you got the so-called black card. Anyway, I digress. The guy says black card. I think, uh-oh, you're a scammer. And I told him that. I said, I don't trust you. You call it a black card and you work at Amex? And he kind of giggled. He kind of chuckled a little bit. I said, I'm sorry. I'm calling back. So I hung up on him and called back. But it was legit. It was a legitimate, it was a legitimately fraudulent charge. And, you know, just make sure you're protected. Make sure you put safeguards in place and make sure that, you don't ever give information out over the phone. But it's nice to know that there are places out there, that there are companies around that can help you. Chapter is a great example of this. Dorothy is one of our members of our audience who lost her husband. Her income was just unexpectedly cut in half. And then her insurance company hit her with a steep increase in premiums. And she was struggling to make ends meet. Now, like Dorothy, millions of seniors are in Medicare plans that just don't fit, that they're being overcharged. Medicare is complicated. And I know. I went through a nightmare when it was time for me to finally sign up, and I'm glad I did. I mean, I like it, but you got to be in the right plan. And Dorothy heard me talk about Chapter on my show, called Chapter at 25 Medicare, easy number to remember, 25 Medicare. They walked her, they showed her all the options. She made the switch. She's now saving about $2,200 a year. She said, it's hard to believe. Nothing like this ever happens to me. She goes, I've used my new insurance. There's no difference. Hallelujah.
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10: 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The world is going to be safer when this war is over. Eventually, it'll be over.
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8: Polling that we've been looking up, and Tracy was doing some research, it's about 30, around average right now nationally, supposedly 35 to 37% of Americans approve of the job President Trump is doing. Well, then how does that square with what CNN's Harry Enten said last night?
13: The challengers to the incumbent have won a majority of the time as well. And one of the key reasons why that is right is you look at Trump's approval rating within the GOP, 21st century own party approval. At this point in term two, he's still at 83%. That's more popular than Obama was with Democrats, way more popular than George W. Bush was with Republicans back in 2006. So the power of a Trump endorsement is still sky high, and we'll see tomorrow if that happens with Thomas.
8: This makes no sense to me. This makes no, so he's telling us that at this point of Trump's second term, he is more popular with Republicans than Obama was with Democrats. Harry Enten is saying that at this point,
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1: Just got a text message from South Carolina. I'm telling you, I get a note like this. It makes me emotional. I get kind of a tear in my eye. Somebody said they were adding to my dubious cynicism of the polling that says that Trump is in the 30s with his approval rating, and yet there's Harry Enten talking about the 87% approval he has among Republicans. It doesn't square. And Tuesday night, it seems very clear that every single Trump-endorsed candidate won, 37-0, it's been reported. And how can it be that he's got approval in the 30s? Here's South Carolina. Everything the corporate fake news media says is a lie, or you need to assume that. That's your answer. And this texter went on to say, great show, Mike. I've been a listener since 1989. Think about that. Think about that person. Yeah, I love thinking about this show, considering this show a like one big family. One big, sometimes dysfunctional family. You know? 1989. I was 29 years old. I'm 66 now. And that person's been with me for all these years. Think about what that person in my audience has been through and what I've been through with them for all these years. Marriage, kids, ups, downs, my wife's illness, her passing. That person's been with me every step of the way. And that just makes me the luckiest guy in the world. I hope that if you like what we do, you'll help us get to our sort of unofficial goal today on our Prison Fellowship Angel Tree campaign. Right now, 369 kids are sponsored. We only need 31 more kids to go. I guarantee you there's 31 people in the audience right now who's willing to make a $200 tax-deductible donation to sponsor a child at a Christian summer camp for a week. And these are special kids because these are kids who have a parent in prison. You're going to change these kids' trajectories. You're going to change the direction of their lives. You're going to maybe save their soul. And we're only 31 children away from hitting 400. If we can hit 400 today, man, oh man, I'm going to be the happiest guy in the world. So thank you, South Carolina, for making my day. Thank you for putting a smile on my face and being there for us and with us for all these.
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1: Thank you, because I don't think that's accurate. Now, don't forget, there's a lot of people who kind of claim an endorsement, and it ain't there. So we'll find out. Buddy Carter, we'll see if we can track that down for everybody and get an answer to that. Do you think with Trump and the successful night that he had, you know, Buddy Carter aside, do you believe that he's really in the 30s with national approval ratings? Jerry's in Ohio. Hi, Jerry. How you doing?
0: It's Gary, Mike. But that's okay.
1: Sorry, I got Jerry on the screen. How you doing, Gary?
0: Good. Hey, I'm good. A first-time caller. I love the show.
1: Thank you.
0: I think I can explain Trump's popularity percentage-wise.
1: Gotcha.
0: Let's assume that 40% of voting public is Republicans.
1: Right. Well, I think it's a little bit higher than that, isn't it? Hello? Whoop. Hello, Jerry? Gary? Bob? Ah, we lost him. Sorry. All right. That's okay. Can't mess up my good mood. We're getting more kids sponsored. Come on, MikeOnline.com. Let's make it a big day. We're going to get 400 kids off to Christian summer camps. The Angel Tree Campaign, MikeOnline.com. Stick around. A whole lot more coming up. And I love this text from New York City. Hey, the truth is 47 is definitely winning, and they don't like it. Thanks, BG. You are correct, sir.

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7: I'm Amy Grant, and I want to talk to you from my heart about the heart. 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
11: 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It is not intended to predict the performance of any specific investment and is not a solicitation or recommendation of any investment strategy.
12: 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JR and Anthony are committed to helping more Americans like you optimize their income, reduce their tax risk, and reach financial freedom. So let's start the show. Here are your hosts, Anthony Correo and JR Rochford.
2: weird not starting with the spiel like before. It's different today. No JR.
5: Well, when JR's away, the boys will play.
2: Parents are out of town. I used to work with a guy at Amazon. He used to yell that anytime the managers were out of the building. And I always thought that was funny, especially because we were all in our 20s.
5: What did JR doing today? Can the audience know, or is it?
2: I don't see why not. I'm pretty sure he talked about it last time. He is doing another boys trip to Laughlin, which I don't think it was that long ago, right? That was only like a month ago they did that, right?
5: A few weeks ago, we were just talking about it. And I just went to Vegas, so JR and I were swapping gambling stories. Sounds like he had a great time, and they're trying to relive the great time they had maybe last month.
2: I think he's just trying to prep himself for retirement, because I think these guys are retired and going every month, and he wants to be a part of the gang.

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2: We have one lady, and this one, she's my favorite retiree story because we helped her get set up with a pension. So she got lifetime income, worked on all the debt, so going in free. But they decided they wanted to travel. They were still young, and they're like, screw it. We're selling the condo. We're buying a boat. And every single time I call her, she's in a different state. So it's very difficult to do paperwork for them. But she's my favorite retiree because she's just like, well, this is what I want to do, so I'm going to go do it. And I think that was very important because I have a lot of people that just do nothing. And again, if you're happy doing nothing, more power to you. That's what you should be doing. You're retired now. You do whatever you want. But people that are miserable doing nothing but also don't want to do anything for fear of running out of money. That's so like with your dad. I mean, obviously you've produced this show enough times and you're JR's second favorite son. So you kind of know our thoughts on it. Like, are you working with him on excess income and saying like, cause that's the mindset, right? You get these 401ks where it's like, here's a large chunk of money. Good luck. Don't run out. But if you have income, like you've had income his whole life leading up to this point, like he knows what he can budget for. He knows what's coming in, what's going out. Like, are you working with him on that transition? Is that your theory? Let me ask you that because you're right doing what we do now. Like you're doing individual business and you're helping people. Like, do you share our mindset or is yours a bit different?
3: I think it comes down to what the client wants at the end of the day. Me personally, how I would run and how I do run my household and my business and how I'm helping others run their households and even small business owners run their business finances. I feel safer if I know worst case scenario. And if you want to know what a worst case scenario is, listen to any other episode of Another Money Show. JR will tell you about all the worst case scenarios. But I want to know that if and when those things happen, that my expenses are covered, I'm going to be able to continue living the way I want to live the best I can. And so I think people have a responsibility to themselves to make sure that those things at a minimum are going to be covered. Like whatever it is, the bills, the putting food on the table, whatever those non-negotiables are for you. Like sometimes the non-negotiables for people in retirement do include travel. It will certainly include travel for me. Like they want to make sure that they're going to be able to take two $10,000 trips a year in retirement. And if that's a non-negotiable for you, let's set it up so that all of those things are going to be covered from your guaranteed sources, which is namely Social Security, which we talk a lot about that on this show and what might happen to it in the future. But between that, if you have a pension and setting up personal pensions for yourself and structuring your plan in a way that worst case scenario, these things are going to be covered. And then beyond that, what's your risk tolerance? Do you enjoy managing your money? If so, like, you know, continue to manage some of your money on your own. If you have no interest in that, work with somebody who's sitting on the same side of the table as you and like, you know, they kind of share a hand in that. His situation, without getting into too much detail, he worked for a state for a long time. He had a pension through the state. And then you have various options with your pension. What he ultimately decided to do was a partial lump sum rollover. Sometimes people can do full lump sum rollovers. In this case, the state would allow you to do up to half. And so you can do various.
2: I did that with my mom. It was almost the exact same thing.
3: So he's got one income stream turned on already, like getting that on with the other half. But then with the other, he wants to continue working. He doesn't need all of that yet. He's putting it into something that eventually can be an income stream for him, but for now he's just deferring and getting that kind of guaranteed growth. And then when he needs to turn that into an income stream, he can. And between that and Social Security and their savings, and they have some real estate investments as well.
2: Another income stream too.
3: Yes. Perfect. They're going to be good. And like more often than not, like what I've found, Anthony, is people

0: who end up coming to an advisor, even if they don't have that spreadsheet that's a budget, they have some sense of like what their expenses are every month. And they're doing a pretty good job of not living beyond their means. That's why they have this sum of money for you to invest in the first place. And if you're doing a good job at that, like make that decision to retire and then enjoy it.
1: Makes sense.
0: That's how I
1: the
0: feel.
1: The short answer is yes, you feel almost the exact same. I think that's where JR and I differ too, because I'm almost of your mindset is once the income's taken care of, I literally don't care what you do with the rest. I mean, obviously I would like people to make smart decisions and still have safety and balance and this and that. But I was like, as long as your income's taken care of, you could gamble all of your savings away because I know next month all your bills are covered still. Now, again, do I want people to do that? Absolutely not. But you could.
0: Yeah. If you're going to be a gambler, if you're going to play, you know, in the casino, or if you're going to do the Wall Street casino, it's going to be much safer to do that if you know your room is paid for at the end of the day. You know, that's, you know, think about it. You go to Vegas, they put you up in these comp rooms, you know, it's covered. So you can afford to gamble more. If you know your expenses are going to be covered with guaranteed income, you can take as much risk as you like at the casino or in the stock market or whatever else you want to do. If you want to go buy, you know, motorcycles, enjoy.
1: And then load up on life insurance for that generational wealth transfer.
0: Yeah, there you go.
1: That's actually, finally, I've never thought about that, but you know how people retire to cruise ships because everything's taken care of there? You think there are people that are retiring gamblers and staying in because you could just stay for free or racking up points, and you know, as long as you can break even for the most part at those tables, they'll keep comping rooms. You think anybody's done that successfully? Maybe Jared needs to look into that. That
0: can be I would imagine there's some retirees that have relocated to Las Vegas. I mean, that city's growing like crazy. If you look at what's happened to that city, I mean, really everywhere in the valley is, and you know, west of the Rockies has really grown. I definitely know some retired gamblers, just kind of scanning through my mental Rolodex. So yeah, I think people have done that. Cruise ships, I don't think I could do that. I think I could. I've never even been on a cruise, so it's hard for me to criticize them, but I do enjoy travel, but that does not seem like the type of travel that I would enjoy at this point, but I'm not shutting the door for the future.
1: Yeah, I mean, if that's what you're into, just like the client that's out there sailing the globe, you know, good for them. If you like being honest, I can see sick.
0: What you want, you just spent 30, 40 years. Well, hopefully you were doing what you wanted, but a lot of people probably do not say, oh, I loved my career for 30 or 40 years. It's exactly what I wanted to wake up at 6:30 and do every day. It's probably not the case for most people. So it is the time to do what you want. Like my dad, he said he was going to get into fly fishing because now he's in like in the Blue Ridge Mountains in one of the best parts of the world for that. Like, yeah, why not? Please learn how to do that and then teach me how to do that. And that'd be
1: for the apocalypse when you have to go out and hunt and fish for your own food, and
0: we'll be prepared. That'd be great.
1: Speaking of being prepared, are you prepared for, is it Kevin Walsh? Kevin Walsh? Let's say like Joe Walsh.
0: We got a new Fed chair. We got a new Fed chair, Kevin Walsh.
1: Walsh.
0: And where I'm from, you get way out in the country. That's how some people pronounce Walsh.
1: Have you read up on him? It's interesting how he is in place because it sounds like he is 180 degree philosophy that's different from Jerome Powell and the quantitative easing and just like influencing all this fake money into the market. And you know, the articles I was reading is like prepare for turmoil, and I'm looking at it. We're recording the 21st. If I look in like the last 5 days on the S&P, just, you know, throwing that into Google, essentially hasn't moved at all. It's almost the exact same. So obviously there's no immediate fears with him, but what I'm reading up on him is that he doesn't want to. So the Fed's balance sheet from 2008 was about $900 billion, and now it's running around $6.7 trillion. So essentially they're just out there buying anything that they can to incentivize market growth, incentivize GDP, incentivize the stock market, keep it all flowing. But that's not what they're there for. You know, they're supposed to be out there controlling interest rates. You know, when we have 2 and 3% 30-year mortgages, it's great in theory, but that's also awful when the bank is offering you 0% for 15 years, you know, and these large corporations are using this opportunity to borrow cheap money to inflate the market, which is, you know, we talk about on the show all the time. So to have this guy, Kevin, coming in saying that he doesn't want to continue to prop up the market like that. Now, granted, he's saying that doesn't mean that that's what his actions are going to be, but I am interested to see how this all plays out.
0: Yeah. So like at a base level, what people should know, the Federal Reserve has nothing. They're not the federal government. And if you want a history lesson, you can go down that path if you want. But the Federal Reserve is not the federal government. They control the federal.
1: No, it's the deep state that controls everything.
0: That's right.
1: Obviously.
0: That's right. The what the Fed and people call the Federal Reserve, the Fed. All right. This is kind of like your first day at econ, and the Fed controls the federal funds effective rate is what they call it, or the Fed rate. And that is their lever to push and pull and seemingly heat up or cool down the economy, and has all kinds of other effects as well, as far as like motivating consumers to make purchases or not make purchases, or make conservative investments or not, and business owners to do the same thing, to grow or contract. I'm looking at pulling up here kind of the history of the federal funds rate and kind of what's happened, so we can maybe have a sense of, okay, here's the whole broad context of it in relation to what's actually happened. Cause this is, that's essentially what you need to know about the Fed, and the federal funds rate affects all other interest rates. This new guy seems to have the support of the president and seems to want to lower interest rates to heat up the economy. We won't know for sure until the Fed starts meeting and his leadership has had a chance to kind of permeate this, this group that is the Fed, and maybe move things down. It doesn't seem like the odds are that they're going to move it up now, right? What do you think?
1: I don't know. I do think they kind of need to stay about this. Well, no, if anything, they do need to go up. We need to stop punishing savers, inflating a market that's already inflated. I think a lot of it's the proportions though, too. Cause think of, I mean, you've got this pulled up, right? So from 2016 to 2022, I mean, at its peak, what was it, about 2.5? And I remember that to 2018, 2019, when they started trying to raise rates and the market threw a fit. So they paused everything. Then COVID happens. They drop it to pretty much zero. But okay. So that means large corporations, cause we don't have access to borrowing at a federal prime rate. You know, we're not big enough. So these banks can, and these other institutes can, and then they can loan to us. So through that rate, what was your credit card rate? What was the national average credit card rates? 17%, 27%. I'm seeing on some of my notes. I mean, thank God I'm not dependent on my credit card. I use my credit card for everything. And I think most people should, because debit card is direct access to your bank. If someone gets direct access to your bank, you're screwed. With a credit card, you have one step between, you know, these thieves and your actual bank account. We just had a client go through this, and they talked to Macy this week. I haven't gotten all the full details, but I feel awful because that I couldn't imagine. You have all these secondary factors and all these really annoying securities things, but you know, if it's protecting you, you're a little thankful, because I'm sure given the options, you would rather have those little annoying inconveniences versus having all your money stolen. I know JR and all of his stories about trying to take any money from the bank. But again, that's just because he loves picking up fights. It goes from 0 to 100 so quickly.
0: Yeah. I don't want to turn it into a true econ 101, but like, they absolutely would not want to touch credit card interest rates, because what the credit card companies want to do, they want to motivate you to spend money, especially during a time of economic crisis when some people truthfully had to cut back. For a lot of people, their life did not change. They went to work from home. Their paychecks still came. You know, maybe they had to change the way they did things, but they were able to move on. A lot of people, their way of life and their business changed dramatically. And if they didn't adapt, they were going to die as a business. So they definitely wanted to continue to encourage spending. And even today, like when things have stabled out, and if you look at the economy, like things are doing great, right? If you look at all the metrics.
1: But yeah, I mean, has it stabled? Has it stabilized? I mean, have we fought inflation? You know, no. And these tariffs that are the tariff rebate that's going to go to these large corporations again, which the money is not going back to the consumers, and they passed it on to the consumers. You know, any excuse you have to take away, I was going to make a point about taking away freedoms, but that was going off on a different tangent. But it's, things don't come back. Like, you raise prices, prices don't go lower. You give away freedoms from the Patriot Act, like, you don't get those back.
0: Yeah. So. Yeah, and the prices of things have certainly not gone down. And there's money out there that it makes sense that the prices have to go up in a way just because of the amount of money that's out there.
1: Ooh, should we use that as the transition? I want to, when you play that Mike Johnson clip, will it play so we get to rewatch it too?
0: Yeah, we can play it right now.
1: Yeah, let's play it, because I'm assuming this is making the rounds, and if people haven't heard it, they're going to hear.
0: Do you want to set it up or play it and respond?
1: Play and respond, yeah.
0: All right.
2: Well, look, you know, the salary of Congress has been frozen since 2009. You know, when you adjust for inflation, a member of Congress today is making 31% less than they made in that year. It goes down every year. And over time, if you stay on this trajectory, you're going to have less qualified people who are willing to make the extreme sacrifice to run for Congress. And it's just, people just make a reasonable decision as a family on whether or not they can come and move to Washington, have a residence here, residence at home, and do all the things that are required. So the counter argument is, and I have some sympathy, look, at least let them like engage in some stock trading so that they can continue to, you know, take care of their family.
1: So they have to be dependent on trading stocks to take care of their family. Right. I mean, really think about what that, because don't get me wrong, like, you have to have two residencies. Like, if you're working for Congress, so you need to be in DC, you need to be in your home state. It's very expensive in DC. So it'd be nice if they just set up housing, like, whoever the acting is, here's your little condo out here. But they don't. So they give it up to them. So I get that it's very expensive to do those things. Also, not raising rates since 2008. I get that's annoying too. It does seem like a lot of money, what they're earning. Is that enough to support a family in two different states? Probably not. So I see that argument there. But to justify insider trading, because that's essentially what he's saying, right? Because stocks should have ebbs and flows and go up and down, and you just kind of sit things out. But he's saying that they should be able to bet on the stock market and win, where they can depend on feeding their family with this money, right? Am I hearing that correctly?
0: I'm based on the clip that I heard, that's what it sounds like. And it doesn't sound good. And we did not edit that in any way. That was played in succession from a section of a press conference. It doesn't sound like he's justifying insider trading, but it also doesn't sound that way. I would say, like, yeah, sure. Elected officials can participate in the market, absolutely, but it's going to be like you put your money in a controlled fund that you have no access to. It's essentially a, you know, S&P 500 ETF, low cost, just follows the market.
1: But they're not, though. They're but not making stocks,
0: not making individual transactions ahead of time to gain or to avoid loss, both of which are insider trading and both of which are criminal, in my opinion. You know, using your knowledge as an elected official to profit or to avoid a loss, while others who go to work and contribute to their, you know, 401ks every 2 weeks just have to take that hit that happens for whatever reason.
1: And that's most people investing is their 401ks. They're not always out there fully funding the Roth or carrying brokerage firms, brokerage accounts on their own. You know, a lot of it is strictly 401ks, out of sight, out of mind. And what do 401ks offer? Typically, it's overall market funds, those target date funds for retirement to throw some bonds into the mix, or you can have shares of the one company that you work for. But to have insider knowledge and to be able to trade any company anywhere, essentially, at that level is, yeah, I don't know.
0: Yeah, it doesn't make sense because, like, as advisors, when we're getting licensed, you have to disclose the accounts that you personally own or that people in your household personally own because they want to be monitoring you for violations. But our elected officials don't have to follow these rules.
1: Yeah, exactly. There, have you heard of, let me look this up. I want to make sure I get the name right. And I feel like there's a few companies doing this, but Autopilot, have you heard of Autopilot Investing?
0: I have not. Enlighten me.
1: You can track, like this one says, Pelosi tracker.
0: Yes.
1: The inverse Cramer. Cause there were, you know, individual ETFs that offered that, but
0: they were not true, ETFs. They wouldn't follow the day after Nancy, you know, called up her trade to sell Nvidia or whatever. They would lag behind, but based off of the most accurate information available, which is kind of to the point of our conversation. Like, we don't know what these politicians are doing. We just know that they're profiting and they're avoiding loss by using their intel that they get for their job, for the extreme sacrifice that they're making, Anthony. This is what we get them.
1: To not make any money. But it seems like if you put money into, you know, this one specifically, Autopilot, they do all the investing for you based on what these guys are doing. And there's, looks like there's one for, Michael Burry, Ray Dalio.
0: Yep.
1: So it's fascinating. I want to spend more time on that. And I've almost opened an account myself just to follow it. But I have, I mean, I manage money for clients. We talk about annuities all the time on this show. And that's, we believe in safety, especially when interest rates are high, where you can have annuities, fixed annuities with all that safety and get decent rates between. I mean, we've seen some double figures, which is crazy to me, but we've seen it. So we do have stock market. You know, I do some of that too, but it's not such a small piece. But I've looked at, well, okay, what are senators and stuff buying? You know, I've done the Pelosi ETF. I've done the Cramer. And they've panned out pretty well, but to have this where it just does it automatically for you. I mean, obviously I don't have access to do that for clients, but I was interested in looking it up myself to kind of see if this is something worth doing.
0: Yeah. You could certainly follow the components and the transactions as best you could. Like theirs is lagging behind reality. And if you were to do it on your own, it would lag a little bit behind theirs, but it would be interesting to see like kind of all of the politicians or these, you know, celebrity investors, if you will, like Michael Burry. What's their 1 year? What's their 5 year? What's their 10 year? Like, how are they doing? And what were those moves that they made? Interesting stuff.
1: Oh, but, Quiver Quantitative is the other one. And I don't know if they do anything for you on this one, but it's a single site that essentially labels all the transactions that lands when it was traded versus when it was filed. So like I'm pulling it up now and it's Sarah Jacobs, Qualcomm put between 500,000 and 1 million, filed May 20th, but made the trade May 7th. And a lot of these are 2 to 3 weeks after the trade. And like you said, you know, obviously, a lot of things have happened in between when they buy the stock. I'm sure there's more public announcement and you're missing something in that in between not being able to follow like, their exact trade in. It's fascinating that this is even something that we could have access to. Like now we could almost be trading exactly like them. And I don't think it's necessarily a bad idea.
0: Yeah. I mean, there's a lot of frustrating things in politics right now, but it's really like this situation. And if you missed the soundbite, go back and listen on the Another Money Show podcast. It really just highlights that it's, oh, rules for thee and not for me. And we know that a majority of elected officials and politicians have wealth from wealth. That's one of the reasons why they're able to afford making that sacrifice of having extra expenses. I don't want to completely write it off as like, it's not a sacrifice because for you or me to go do that, it would be very difficult to do. And there's somebody, an elected official who was doing it the hard way, Thomas Massey. And I think we should talk about him right after the break because I have some interesting stuff to say about him.
1: Oh, is that a good way to lead into the break? Or is this, is it happening right now?
0: The break is happening right now.
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1: All right, who are we talking about, Thomas Massey?
0: We're talking about Thomas Massey, who's an American politician. He's actually a former engineer. He was a congressman out of Kentucky. And he was somebody who was essentially like, okay, hey, if anybody can, you know, run for office and represent their constituents, why not me? I'm going to give it a shot. He got elected. He was a Republican, but he did a lot of things working across the aisle. Interesting story about him. When he went to DC, because you do have to spend a good amount of time in DC, he lived out of an RV. It was essentially like a camper in DC. I'm trying to pull up some information about it right now. He would find places to park in DC and lived out of his camper as being a serving congressman. And money gets involved in politics. It gets involved in elections. And if they want to squish somebody out, especially somebody who is finding places to park to be a congressman, that's not going to be difficult to do because you can buy your way. Now, Mike, you know, it's not the only thing. Mike Bloomberg threw a bunch of money at a run and, those ended up being wasted dollars, I'd say, but it can be done. Unfortunately,
1: you can't really guarantee the election. Actually, I take that back. Have you ever heard of, oh my God, what is it? Danny Jones? My, a friend of the family sent me a podcast to send to, he sent it just to me, but it probably needed to go to JR as well. And it was about, you know, higher ups, people with money building doomsday bunkers and him being just kind of a normal guy that helps prepare people for situations like that. But he was like, you're thinking all this wrong. 'Cause it's like, all right, you're going to hire the military, but now everything's like, why would they, when money means nothing, why would they still support you or care about you? So it was kind of interesting. They talked about all kinds of things. None of that matters. Essentially, on this episode, there's this Venezuelan spy, but you know, Venezuela's been in the news a bunch, and they were saying that there are these drug ships and evil organizations and blah, blah, blah. But what this guy was saying, again, you never really know how much of this is true, but what this guy was saying is that Venezuela owns Dominion. You know, the voting machines that were in the news?
0: Yep.
1: The country owns a private firm business that owns them. And they've been rigging elections in South America. Mm-hmm. And the problem is, like, why, you know, they said that Trump probably has all of the information to go public with it, but he can't necessarily because both sides are using it in multiple different countries. Like, to blow the lid off of it would ruin every election for the last 20 years. Because we're talking about spending money, right? Spending money for elections. But this is a way to do it. Apparently, you can spend money through hacking these machines. And again, is this true? I have no idea. It's fascinating to hear a guy talk about it.
0: I mean, is it possible? Absolutely. It's absolutely possible.
1: You think the deep state and all these big networks, it's like, well, if it is like that, then couldn't these people get away with it for forever?
0: Not that it's impossible to influence or rig an election that you ran entirely on paper ballots. You could certainly find ways to stuff the ballot box and like, that's it. Read history. That's happened. Yeah. We've been there. As long as there have been elections, there's
1: always been cheating.
0: Interference in elections. Elections are a riot. Like here, what's frustrating to me is in the primaries, you have to choose. Are you filling out a Democratic ballot? Are you filling out or a Democrat ballot, a Republican ballot, or unaffiliated? If you fill out an unaffiliated ballot, you're only going to see the judges that don't have parties. If you choose one of the either Republican or Democrat ballot, then you get to vote in all the primaries and things like that. It's predisposing people to choose one side or another, which is what's most convenient for the status quo. Because it's easier for lobbyists to only have to line the pockets of two groups of people rather than more than one. Yeah, you can say you're whatever party you want, but to me, that's no different than saying you stand for any other individual, like, issue. I think the party should not matter. It should not be a part of the election process.
1: I mean, shouldn't be. But like Jared says all the time, is like it's getting further and further to one side. Like you have to pick party status quo. Otherwise, even within the party, they're not going to support you. Well, that was the whole Bernie Sanders thing, right? In 2016, they came out that the DNC was actively trying to hurt his campaign because he wasn't playing ball with them. I get why Jared doesn't like him, but I don't know. He's one of those that always seemed like he was trying, like he cares. Obviously, there's some hypocrisy in his lifestyle and choices, but...
0: Have I told my Bernie Sanders story before on this show?
1: I don't know. If you have, it's been 4 years on this show, so we've plenty of time. We can repeat stories.
0: It's really short, but essentially when I was in college, he was running for office and it was the primaries and he was in, this was one of the times he got hosed, but he was in a primary, race with Hillary Clinton. So this was probably like 2015. Mm-hmm. And all of a sudden I was driving down, you know, the main stretch. And in town, downtown, and there were like crosswalks every, you know, 100 yards you could cross the street. And crossing the street is Bernie Sanders and a bunch of guys in black suits right in front of me. And he was just, he had a campaign event in town and he was going downtown to a barbershop and he was getting his hair cut. It was just, I remember reading about it the next day and being like, wow, I saw that happen like right in front of me. It's so wild.
1: It is wild to just like see someone of that stature. That's the hard thing is I read articles, I had all this stuff prepared, but I was like, I don't want to talk about any of this stuff. I don't have the excitement. People aren't going to be excited. But we talk about housing a lot. And again, I think I've said this before. 2008 was different because houses, for the most part, weather all kinds of storms. Properties, great investment. They weather different things. 2008 was all these shoddy loans being placed on homes and homes being the catalyst for everything else going. Typically, like 2008, it was, or not 2008, but the dot-com bubble was just people dumping all this money into these tech companies that didn't play out. Kind of like what we're seeing with AI right now. And starting to see, well, the market isn't seeing any effects of that, but you're hearing stories of it. So with housing, I just saw an article that they're predicting the next bubble because of the amount of layoffs within the industry. Because there's so many different numbers to look at in housing, but they were talking about mortgage lenders and from their peaks to where they're at now and how many people are they hiring to process housing payments. Because if things are going well, if they're going good, you need more people working. But I've never thought of looking at the employment rates within the lending sphere as a way to predict that. Because they were saying, you know, it was about 45% drop peak to peak. Seeing numbers between 45 and 50, depending on what exactly you're looking at within the real estate market for employers. And this was outside of banks. And they're saying currently we're at like a 40 to 45%. And personally, we have a lot of lender clients, people that we've known throughout the years. And some of them are holding strong. They're still working, but we've seen quite a few over the last few years get laid off. And they've all been telling us that housing is a different market now than what it used to be. So I'm not really sure what that means. We have a lot of predictions on what's going to happen next. I don't like JR. I don't think it'll be good when whatever it hits. But I don't think housing will be the catalyst. You know, in 2000 or 2020, we have a lot more cash purchases. I don't think there's going to be as many defaulted loans now with all these cash purchases. And then the Zillow and like all of those buying up properties too. What happened to... I think that was going to be a talk in a bill. And I don't know if it was just, if it already got shot down or if it's never actually passed through, but they were going to say that they were going to limit big firms' ability to purchase single family homes. Do you know what happened with that?
0: I'm not sure where we're at with that, but I mean, that sounds like something that I would support. I would have to take a look at it, at least to a certain point. Like, you wouldn't want to cross over a certain threshold where most of your residential property anywhere was owned by a corporation. Just imagine like one town if the corporation owned a large majority of the residences. Like, then all of a sudden it's like you're working for the company and they own your house. Not a good situation to be in. So and where we're at in the, you know, capitalism machine here in the U.S. and it is a great capitalism machine, but if it runs away, that could be a bad thing. I don't know where we're at with that bill. I really don't even know where we're at with the housing market in general. You would think it would heat up if interest rates went down. But I could see it almost being like an aftershock of some like broader economic challenge, that if there was a bunch of layoffs and then all of a sudden people are foreclosing, and then values go down because you don't have that many buyers. I think right now the housing market is kind of unique. Like, people are almost stuck. If they had purchased a home and it's at a really low interest rate, they may want to move or may have to move because of work, but then they're swapping a 3% interest rate for a 7% interest rate. There's some interesting.
1: And they're paying more for the home too. Like, you're going to profit quite a bit, but. Yeah, we've talked to a couple people recently about their retirement planning, because it's like, oh, well, do I sell now if we do think that there could be a downturn? And I've had to tell them, I was like, when you're going home to home, it doesn't really matter as much, because if the market is high, yeah, you're going to pay too much for the next house, but you're also going to sell your house for too much. But let's say, you know, it drops like a 2008, 2009, 2010 situation. Oh, I'm selling my home at half cost. Yeah, but you're going to buy your next home at half cost. So it's almost a wash when you're going home to home. It's different if this is an investment property, or if you're going to carry a mortgage, then that changes the conversation a ton. But if it's you're just going home to home, I think it matters a lot less. That's where I kind of got screwed though, because, you know, I moved from Utah back to Arizona and joined JR in 2018. But because I went from W-2 to 1099 work, I couldn't get a loan for 2 years. Well, it happened in those 2 years, right? Now we're in 2020. So luckily I was able to get it done a little bit sooner with our mortgage guy. But I wasn't able to go house to house because I couldn't rent in my home in Utah because of their HOA, which I hate HOAs. So I don't deal with one now. Cause that was going to be planned. I was like, oh, I'll just own a rental and I'll get another place down here. Couldn't do it. So sell it. Now I'm just sitting waiting, wasting money on rent. And then 2020 happens and everything starts skyrocketing. Luckily I got that, but now I'm trying to figure out, do I wait? Do I make a big push to pay down my house? Like you're saying, like at that low interest rate, cause I think I'm a sub 3 rate or maybe just a bit above 3. I don't even remember, but I've got a fantastic rate. Do I try to get something now for more? Like, do I trade? What do I do? So it's interesting.
0: I think a home's still a great asset. I think for most people, I think if given the choice, they'd prefer to own their home. It's part of your portfolio. Like you said, like you can swap it out for another one somewhere else. Like that's a well established thing. And there are processes for that. Even if the market goes down, it's probably going to go down fairly broadly. So if you, like you just said, if you're selling it for less, well, you're now buying a new one for less too. So, and that kind of ties to interest rates as well. Like sometimes you just see the price of things go up because cash is readily available. Like if it goes down to 3% for a 30-year mortgage again, you're probably going to see home prices go up, all other things being equal, because people can demand more of a price because money's cheaper to borrow. That's why you saw student loans become such a problem, because the government was backing up, college tuition rates and offering super low percentage loans to teenagers. And the states and the educational institutions saw, wow, there's all this cash out here that people can go borrow for cheap. And the only thing they can spend it on is school. So let's raise the price of school. And that's just another example, of how interest rates matter. So yeah, I don't know what.
1: Price gouging. That's what that becomes. Like, they didn't have to raise their rates so high, but they chose to because people had access to cheap. And so talking about free money, right? I've mentioned this before and I pulled it up before we started the show, but the M2 money supply, right? The money in savings, checking, money market, easily, readily available. Like since 2020 has been up, it went up 40%. It went from like 15, what was this, trillion, billion, so 15 trillion to 21 trillion in the span of like 2 years. That's an increase of 40%. But where exactly is all of this cash? I really mean that, because it feels like there's so much debt out there and the stock market's overinflated, but that's because people are using cash to purchase shares. But where is all of this excess cash? Because I mean, obviously that's part of where a ton of the interest rate and the inflation that we've seen is coming from.
0: Where's the money? Like, you think of all these, you know, if you're retiring now, you have been on, if you've retired from a job at a company where hopefully you had a pension, you probably didn't. That's a story for another episode. But if you've been saving in a 401k or some other IRA for the last 30, 40 years of your career, you have done that in the best time ever to have done that. Even with a horrible crash in the middle. Mm-hmm. And people are now selling these assets for much, much higher than they bought them for. And now all of a sudden they have this extra cash and they're spending it. I think that is going to create some pressure, just as you start to see more people retire and they're spending their money on things. That's another reason why prices go up. Businesses can't serve infinite people every day. At a certain point, they have to raise prices, but the gouging has gotten out of control as well. There's some things where it's just, I feel like everything costs $100 these days.
1: Yeah. It used to be like, oh, you get $20, you'll be fine. And then just keeps going up. But it's like, you know, think of your grandparents' age. And so when I remember when I used to buy this for a nickel, like that's just how prices work. It's going to change a lot in the next few years, but how exactly? So, and now I'm running more numbers. I'm looking more at this graph. I wondered if the Fed counts their own numbers. So there's 22.6 trillion in what I'm looking at for the M2 money supply. And we just talked about how the Fed themselves have 6.7 trillion, which is like 30% of all of the money out there. It's just being
0: hit me with those numbers again.
1: M2 money is 22.6. And then the Fed has 6.7. And that was based off an article I had just read on our homeboy, Kevin, who just got the Fed chair.
0: So that's a delta of like, what, 16 trillion?
1: Yeah.
0: The difference between how much money there actually is and how much money there is?
1: Yeah. Wild.
0: That is wild. And JR talks about this too in his epic saga with PNC Bank. Like, if you ask, a lot of people have 50 grand in the bank for an emergency fund, or, you know, if not that, whatever they've got. Even if you wanted to go withdraw $5,000, $10,000 from the bank, I imagine you're going to strike out at most retail banks on that request.
1: Oh, for sure. So wait, so we just dumped 40% more over a 2-year span just a couple years ago of theoretical cash into our system, but there is actually no cash, not in the banks, not anywhere. So I know it's just ones and zeros, but even that, who's holding it? Because the banks themselves outside of the Fed are zero reserve, right? So they're not holding their money in reserve. They're loaning it back out.
0: It doesn't exist.
1: I don't know, man.
0: And there's so much money out there. Like, that's why you see the prices continue to go up.
1: And this is, someone's going to listen to this and be like, Anthony's an idiot. I can explain all of this. So maybe they'll reach out and they can explain some of this to me, because I would love that. The episode last week with our buddy Jeff on, saying Arizona is out of water. Someone reached out to us and said, hey, that's not the case at all.
0: Someone found the water. They found all the water, and we're going to have them on the show.
1: Yes.
0: Which is awesome to get the other viewpoint, because I found the interview. Was it Steve? Was it Joe? Who was on last week?
1: Jeff.
0: Jeff. Jeff was on. And I thought that was great. That was locally relevant. And then we had someone else who was listening, who's also in the industry, say, actually, I have a different perspective, and we're going to have them on. And
1: yeah, we haven't set a date yet, but I'm looking forward to it, because I don't know. I don't really view anything as black and white. Everything's pretty much gray, which makes it real difficult to have strong opinions on things, because there's so many variables to what is right, what's wrong. It's a fact if you only look at it from this direction, but if you look at it from this direction, that fact is more of an opinion. So I love it. I would love to hear what he has to say, because I would love to. I mean, we didn't talk about desalinization, which I think we're getting better at. So obviously, all the ocean water, right? If we can have access to that, then what kind of shortage are you talking about? You know, for the sun will explode before we run out of that. Hopefully. I mean, who knows? I don't want to be here when we truly run out of drinking water.
0: We accidentally drained the oceans.
1: It could happen. Maybe. I don't know. I don't know anything about this. So I'm glad he reached out, though. So we haven't gotten a date booked yet, because JR's travel and me travel over the next few weeks. So it's a weird schedule. But I am looking forward to that, because I would love to hear what he has to say. And I looked up the company a little bit. I think some of it just has to do with their inability to find the water. Like, not that it's not there, but just they don't have the right infrastructure and search procedure. And I think that's what his company specializes in. I did a little research, but we'll see. So we'll see how happens that. But I'm looking forward to it.
0: Me too.
1: I would love to have one reason not to be worried, right?
0: Yes.
1: 10 pillars, but none of them was water, but maybe water needed to be higher up on the list, but apparently not. It doesn't need to be on that list.
0: Yeah. And you're right. Like, it's not always, and hardly ever is it black and white. Like, it's much more easy for us to understand if we're like, it is what it is, and it's this way, and this is how it is, and this is my side, and that's your side.
1: But it's a radio show.
0: Yeah.
1: You can sensationalize. It makes it more exciting. That's why people want to hear JR and not my monotone NPR voice talking about quiver quantitative Congress easing. And
0: well, if you want more JR, or if you want to listen to that episode and that interview we were just talking about, it's on the Another Money Show podcast feed, which now has more than 4 years of consecutive episodes. You can pick any week from the last 4 years. You can go back to the episode after elections or the episode. I mean, it was still a little like post COVID-y when we first started. Like, it's a time capsule of JR's rants. And if you like JR's rants, there's a podcast for that too.
1: Yeah, that was literally the first podcast. So before we got the radio show, as you, it was called JR Rants. That one was fun. We had a couple drinks in our system and would just press record and kind of hope for the best. And some episodes were better than others.
0: Well, that's kind of what we
1: loosened up.
0: What we did today. Sure. We've got a few minutes left, Anthony. We kept it casual today. Love that people are listening out or listening and reaching out, especially those who are credible enough to be guests on our show. And that's a fairly low bar, but they did reach out. We have had some discussions about maybe having a comedian back on the show. Not sure.
1: Oh, yeah.
0: Do that.
1: Have Bob Zaney back? I wouldn't mind having him back. I just want to hear more Mitch Hedberg stories. Mm. How much more time do we have, though?
0: We have 2 minutes, and I would like to use one of those minutes to talk about. Did you see what Doug Stanhope did, the comedian?
1: No. Oh, so, about doing the city council and that you have like 5 minutes. Yeah.
0: Yeah. So essentially the comedy where this comedian lives and a bunch of other comedians, the comedy club closed and it closed
1: for the Arizona. So it's kind of local news for us.
0: Yes. Yes. And it closed for a very good reason that you can look up and we don't have time to get into, but, until it gets back open, they essentially turned the twice a week city council meetings where every, person gets 3 minutes of time. They've turned it into an open mic and essentially like a Kill Tony style comedy show. And look up, Doug Stanhope in Bisbee, Arizona. It's really good.
1: So I saw when he went before the council and advertised that and then posted that clip, but I haven't seen any city council meetings since. Like, have you seen footage? Are there people actually doing this?
0: I haven't seen anything, after Doug's initial proclamation, but it was a good video, and it was probably the best thing to happen at the Bisbee City Council meeting in a while.
1: I'm going to have to look more into that. All right, I'm going to leave you with this because it's more out of curiosity, and I did kind of want to talk about it. But with like AI streaming, right, the whole new world order is you'll own nothing and you'll be happy with it.
0: Mm-hmm.
1: It to some extent... Do you think we're only ever just getting what we asked for? And now there are paying consequences that we didn't know about. So like, think about streaming, right? Or at some point you're listening to the radio and you'd be like, oh, it'd be nice to listen to a radio without ads. And then we got that. Be like, oh, and now it'd be nice to listen to just exact songs that I want wherever I want without having to carry my CD around. Then streaming came, or like Spotify came, and iTunes, and you could buy the individual. And then streaming came, and now you can have any music you want anywhere, which had a whole chain of reactions. But it was like, that's something that we wanted. But kind of with all these streaming services and how we didn't want cable, so we have all these streaming services now, but now they found a way to turn on the streaming services into what we hated about regular TV. But it's like, we're getting what we asked for with AI, with robots, and be like, 20, 30 years ago when we didn't think any of this could actually happen, you watch the Jetsons and be like, man, wouldn't it be cool if I have a robot that could do this and a robot that could do this? And if my car could drive me, like, we're getting everything that we've wanted and then found a way to be upset about getting everything we've ever wanted.
0: It's true. The radio example is so on it because it's like, there would be that new song that came out and you'd listen to the radio and you'd wait for that song to come on and you could not wait for it. Now, all you hear is the 15-second hook of the most popular song over and over until you hate it. That's all you get now.
1: Oh, and you overkill. I do that all the time. But I would love to have a better or a more, more examples, but longer conversation about that part. But like, I think about this a lot lately because like, we are upset about how fast technology is moving and we're seeing all the bad sides, but I think we're forgetting some of the good. Like, this is all stuff that when I was growing up, I wish I would have had access to. And now we're getting it. And then it's just like, I don't know.
0: Yeah.
1: It's something I've been thinking about. lately.
0: I like that. And maybe, JR, what you're listening, I'm sure, you can respond to that next week when we record, but, send us your fan mail and your hate mail, and, we'll be back next week. Anthony, anything else?
1: Ah, give us a call. 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It's my favorite part of this job. Give us a call, 623-523-0444. The number again is 623-523-0444.
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11: Breaking news at Town Hall. I'm Bob Agnew in Washington. President Trump this week said the U.S. will be sending an additional 5,000 troops to Poland, stirring confusion following weeks of changing statements from the administration about reducing, not increasing, the American military footprint in Europe. Swedish Foreign Minister Maria Malmer-Stenegard.
12: Well, it is confusing, indeed, and not always easy to navigate. I guess you feel the same as I do. But we need to continue to focus on what we do and not what everyone else says. So we need to continue to invest in our own defense and our own capabilities.
11: Meantime, the White House is pointing fingers over a failed uprising in Iran while warning tensions in the region remain dangerously high.
13: President Trump says Iranian citizens couldn't rise up during Operation Epic Fury because Iraqi Kurds held back U.S.-supplied weapons. The president also blasting ongoing ceasefire talks with Iran as weak and unserious, dismissing proposals as garbage. Meanwhile, U.S. and Israeli forces are on high alert amid concerns Iran could restart military action.
11: That is Laura Winters reporting. President Trump is touting what he calls a major jobs milestone. He says 100% of net new jobs since 2025 have been created in the private sector. NASCAR driver's number? Retired.
14: Richard Childress Racing is temporarily retiring Kyle Busch's number 8 Cup Series car, at least until the driver's 11-year-old son Brexton is ready to take over behind the wheel. RCR will run the number 33 car on Sunday night in the Coca-Cola 600 after the 41-year-old Busch died unexpectedly Thursday of unknown causes. Austin Hill will replace Busch in the driver's seat. Brexton Busch is already known for his racing exploits. He won the Tulsa Shootout Junior Sprint Championship to earn his first career Golden Driller last year.
15: Over the past several years, private equity firms have been buying up air conditioning companies and consolidating them into corporate machines, with profit for investors as their top priority. The consequences are huge price hikes, aggressive sales tactics, and declining service quality. 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
3: 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My name is Gary Green. I'm the host of the show. And as always, the easiest way to reach me is just go ahead, pick up the phone, and give me a call at 602-525-1370. 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You can reach Bobby on his cell phone at 602-795-0346. And it is a wonderful place if you're looking for a commercial pre-owned vehicle. You know, I really enjoy doing the radio show, and the reason I really enjoy doing the radio show is that it keeps me from having to work in a car dealership, because I get to help people every week get a new car, whether it's a brand new car or whether it's a used car. So there was a woman that had called about a week ago, and she was reminding me about helping her buy a used car, and she wanted a reliable $10,000 to $12,000 Jeep. Well, I think that's a really, really, really hard thing to find, and I'm not going to help you buy something that is against my better judgment. But she started with the, but you say on the radio that you'll help people. So I figured I'd take a little time and I'd look for some cars for her and see what I could come up with. And she gave me a couple of other choices. And there's no such thing as a Jeep Cherokee LeBaron. It's a Jeep Grand Cherokee Laredo. So after speaking to her for a while, I realized she really didn't know that much about buying a car. And I really wanted to help her. And then she said, and my mechanic says this, and my mechanic says this, and my mechanic says this. So I was along the lines, well, if you're getting all this information from your mechanic, maybe he should help you buy the car. Because I'm not going to contradict what your mechanic's saying unless it's something I totally don't believe in. And we talked a little bit longer, and I told her, when I get home today, I was going to look for cars. And I found a couple of vehicles that were possible choices for her. And I'm also really careful about avoiding the places that I know that buy wreck cars at the auction and put them back together and try to sell them. So I found the car. I don't remember where one was, but one happened to be at a dealership that a friend of mine actually owns. It's a small little mom and pop place. And I called her and left her a message, and I called and left another message, and I never heard back. It's called common courtesy. If you ask me to do something, and I try to help you, and I call you back and I leave you a message, have the common courtesy to pick up the phone, call me back, and say to me, I really don't want your help. Or, that's great, I appreciate it, but I don't like those cars. Because I'm not the salesperson in the car dealership. I'm somebody that you're going to pay to help you buy a car. And it brings me back to the

0: woman that I spent 6.5 hours with, and she decided to go back and buy the car on her own, and she insisted that the dealership pay me because she was buying the car there. Now, the funny thing is, she tried to go to other dealers to beat the deal that I was able to get her, and she couldn't. So she went back to the dealer called me and said, she wants us to pay you. And what I should have said was, if she wants the deal, before you do anything, you collect a check for $400 for me, made out to your car insiders, but don't throw her out. You sell the car. I don't have a problem taking one for the team. I'm here to help you. The dealers don't pay me. The buyer, the person that I'm helping buy the car. I mean, I went out to dinner the other night, and I was with my wife and my mother-in-law, and my mother-in-law actually said to me, well, what kind of car did you sell today? And my wife looked at my mother-in-law and said, Mom, Gary doesn't sell cars. He helps people buy cars. So the good news in my life is at least my wife understands what it is that I do. I don't sell cars. I help people buy cars. And at the end of the day, when people don't want to go, or I don't want to go where somebody has a car, there's a reason for it. I don't go to these other dealerships for any other reason is that they absolutely understand what it is that I'm trying to do to help you buy a car. I got a call the other day from a gentleman I worked with in 1988 and 1989, and he wanted to know who my Toyota contact is. And I said, I use this gentleman, and we chatted a little bit, and my buddy surprised me with the pricing that he gave the woman at on a car that they only had one of. And we talked a little bit, and you know, if I'm involved, my friend will hold cars for me. He'll put my name on cars for me. And I'm telling you, he's held cars for me for 8-10 days, maybe sometimes even longer. And that's without a deposit from the customer, without pulling the people's credit. So he gave the woman the information, and I knew that wherever this woman was going to go, I don't think she was going to be able to buy this car for the price that my friend gave her. And at the end of the day, he hadn't heard back, and I told him on Saturday, just call her. Okay, I don't know this person. I don't know anything about her. She was a referral from my friend's wife. Well, he called her on Saturday, and she said, oh, no, I want the car, and blah, blah, blah, blah, blah, please don't sell the car. And they agreed that they were going to mail overnight the paperwork. She was going to send the paperwork back, and then she was going to send it back with payment for the car, and she was also going to pick the car up at the dealership when she arrived from California. She was moving here. And this is where it got comical to me, is I work very hard to build relationships with people. So I get a phone call from the guy that I knew from 1988, 1989. And he says, hey, she's coming in on this day to pick up the car, and she doesn't want to take an Uber to the dealership. And he said to me, will the dealership pay me $100 if I pick her up at the airport, or they can pick her up at the airport? And I'm thinking to myself, you're asking for money in the deal after the deal was already made, which kind of annoyed me because this guy was in the car business for a really long time and he knows better than that. And then I said to him, you mentioned your wife committed you for picking up the woman at the airport. Your wife's the realtor that's helping her buy the house. And I said it to him, maybe she should be the one that's paying you because she offered up your service. And I don't care if he doesn't ever call me, because I don't need somebody ruining the relationships that I have with dealers. And this is why I don't send people into the dealerships that I deal with without me. It's against my better judgment. And I have found out that a couple of times when I was away, I would set people up with car deals, get them all done. And when I came back from while I was away, I would get phone calls thanking me how great it was and the experience was, and nobody ground on them and they did everything that I said they were going to do. When can I meet you to pay you? And then recently I had the one that was a referral to me that I set the entire thing up with the general manager of the dealership, with the salesman I normally deal with. She went in and got the car, and not even a phone call acknowledging that she got the car, thanking me for what I did at offering to pay me. Now, the best part about it was the general manager of the dealership told her numerous times, the only reason that you're getting this pricing is our relationship with Gary. And I appreciate that, and I know that's true, because I've helped people buy cars in this dealership that actually work for other dealer groups that sell that kind of car, and they couldn't get the car from their dealer group's store that I could get on the car. It's not rocket science. It's all about relationships, and I value the relationships that I have with people. It's very important to understand this is what I do to help you buy a car. And as soon as I start to feel like I'm being treated like a salesperson that works in a car dealership, I'm going to lose interest in helping you. And you might lose interest in having me help you. You know, if you call me up and say to me, can you go ahead and send me all the pricing so I can go shopping with it to make sure that you're getting me a good deal? And my answer to that is going to be, well, why don't you go shopping and get the best deal that you can, and let me see what I can do to save you some money. And I've had people that we've been in dealerships, and they're buying the car, and they had gone out on their own and then found out about me, and I called them. And it wasn't a couple of $100 that I saved them. Sometimes it's in the thousands. And it's called common courtesy. Last week I talked about, or 2 weeks ago I talked about human nature. I'm going to treat you with the utmost respect until we get to a point where I don't want to be involved. I'm going to let you know that I'm no longer interested in helping you, and we can move along. I want to send out a very special thanks to my friends at Coulter Cadillac Buick GMC Camelback. 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
0: Welcome back to Your Car Insiders on 960 The Patriot. We were talking about used cars and me helping you with the used car. And a lot of times it has to do with who referred you to me as to how above and beyond I'm going to go to help you buy a used car. So I'm here to help you. I'm not selling you a car. So I got a text message the other night, a little after 10 o'clock at night, and it was from a really nice guy's nephew. And it kind of annoyed me that he would text me after 10 o'clock at night, because I've been dealing with some stuff and I actually have my phone on now. So it went off. The phone went off. So all I did was send him a text. Did we really need to have this conversation after 10 o'clock at night? And I also get on Saturday mornings, throughout the morning, phone calls between 6 and 7 because it's listeners listening to the radio show. I'm here to help you. I am not selling you a car. I want to send out a very special thanks to my friends at Mercedes-Benz of Arrowhead. Mercedes-Benz of Arrowhead is located at 9260 West Bell Road in Peoria, Arizona. They absolutely understand what it is that I do when I'm trying to help you buy a car, not selling you a car, helping you buy a car. So back to the 10 o'clock text. The next morning, the young man sent me a text apologizing for the late text, and we talked a little bit, and I told him I would look for a car. So he's very specific about what he wanted. And very specific about the monthly payment that he wanted. And he was very adamant about telling me what the research that he did told him his trading was worth. Well, most of the research that you can do is going to give you a guide. Now, if you call, send out information to CarMax, send out information to Carvana, you're going to get a number that you can sell your car to them for, as long as it's a legitimate description of the vehicle. If you go online and you try to get pricing from Kelley Blue Book Instant Cash Offer, you might start getting emails and phone calls from numerous dealerships that your information was shared with. There's nothing wrong, and I don't have a problem with people that turn around and they want to get the information. So I had a gentleman the other day that this young man, I'm going to finish with him. So I started doing the search, and he wanted a 2022 Honda Pilot. His wife was adamant about the car having heated and ventilated seats and being white. Well, I think in a Pilot, there's only one trim level that has heated and ventilated seats. There might be two, but I know that if you're looking at an EXL, it's not going to have ventilated seats. So we got past the ventilated seats part, but I can't seem to get past the fact that she'll only take a white used car. So I found a car that was a 2022 in the 40,000 mile range, not 80,000 miles, not 70,000 miles, right there in the budget that he wanted to be in. And we talked, I sent him the info, and it was a one owner car, bought at a Honda dealership in the Valley, traded in at the Honda dealership that he bought it at in the Valley, and bought another Honda Pilot. His text back to me was, "My wife only wants white." So my answer to him was, "Then you're going to have to do the searching. If he finds something and he wants my help, please feel free to reach back out to me. But I'm not going to search when you can't see the value in a silver car with gray interior with 40 some odd thousand miles in the price range that you want. That's a one owner car, every single service done every 5,000 miles. Okay. The statement should have been not she only wants white. It should have been when can we go look at it? Now, when I did the search and put everything in, the problem that we were coming up against was cars that were white. There was one, and it was at a dealership that I wouldn't go to, and it showed prior damage on the Carfax. Now, damage reported can be as little as scratches, or it could be as much, and I know this for a fact. I know somebody whose car was damaged, was done through an insurance company, no police report, minor damage reported, not an accident reported, and the bill was over 16 grand. It's not what a Carfax says. It's what you see when you see the car. So I decided that if I hear from this young man and he wants my help, I'll be happy to help him, but it's got to be at a dealership that I have a relationship with. His wife even said to me when I found one of the cars that was a nice car, she actually said, the text came back, "My wife won't go there to buy a car. She won't buy a car at a Kia dealership because she once had a bad experience at a Kia dealership." Well, you didn't have the bad experience with me there. I get texts in the morning, the day after people get cars, thanking me for the experience that they had. They wish they'd have known about me for years and never had gone to a dealership by themselves. I'm here to help you. I'm not selling you anything. And if you want my help, it's really simple. 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And that's basically, if you don't want to call and you want to send an email, you can jump online. There's a contact page. But I'm telling you, the quickest way to reach me is pick up the phone and call me. If I don't answer, please leave me a message. I was laughing about it the other day that I had a gentleman who called me three times and he never left a message. And I finally decided to Google the phone number. And he was a local attorney in Glendale. And I know nobody's suing me. I know nobody's chasing me. So I called him and we started to talk. And I said, you know, you called a couple of times. You didn't leave a message. Well, I didn't want to bother you. Okay. And we got through the whole conversation and he was very worried about whether or not he was going to be able to get approved for a car loan. And not only did I get him approved for a car loan, I got him approved for a really good car loan. Not only did I get him a good amount for his trade, it was more than he thought his trade-in was going to be worth. I'm here to help you. If you want my help, pick up the phone. Call me. 602-525-1370. Don't call me at 6 in the morning. Don't call me after 10 o'clock at night. Now, if you call and you don't leave a message, I'm not going to call you back. Once again, it's 602-525-1370. 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
0: Welcome back to Your Car Insiders on 960 The Patriot. I want to send out a very special thanks to my friend Adam Breen at Earnhardt Hyundai Santam, located 3252 South Auto Way in Gilbert, Arizona. Now, speaking of Adam, I had a gentleman call me, and he lived in Sun City West or Surprise. And we got to talking, and a very, very nice guy on the phone. And he had a Ram pickup truck that was paid for, and he just wanted to get away from the subpar gas mileage. And his car was paid for, so he could do whatever he wanted. So we talked a little bit, and I explained to him about driving from where he lived, which was further than where I live, and it's about 58 miles from my house to go see Adam. And we talked about the trade a little bit, and I spoke to Adam, and Adam had the car that he wanted, and we were going to go in and get the car. The next day, Adam was working. So Adam looked up. I gave him the information on the trade, and Adam gave me a number on the trade. So we were talking a little bit, and I told the guy, I said, do me a favor, Scott. Jump online, put your car into Carvana's website, and see what they come up with. Because my feeling is trading your car in, it's probably going to be worth this to this. And he got all excited. He said, that's $4,000 more than I thought I was going to get for my car. I said, well, that's where we're at so far. What I want you to do is put the information into Carvana. And he does it. And he sends me back the number. And I'm pretty sure that Carvana might have dinged him for tires when he got there if he didn't tell him the tires were bad. But at the end of the day, the number that I got from Adam with the tax savings was actually better than the number Carvana offered for the car. Because if you trade your car in to Carvana and buy a car from Carvana, you get the tax savings. If you sell your car to Carvana and you go to buy a car at a dealership, you are paying all the sales tax. Now, when you have a car that's worth $30,000, that's $2,400 in sales tax. So if they give you $34,000 for your car and you get $2,400 in sales tax, my math at $36,400 tells me that's $400 better than the Carvana number. Now, I've also done instances where the Carvana number is so high that the dealer doesn't want the car and doesn't want it, so the customer can sell their car to Carvana. However, you don't get the tax savings. But there's been some instances where even with the tax savings, it made sense to sell the car to Carvana or CarMax. And I mentioned the story once where I met the gal at CarMax and we went in to the CarMax. She was there before me. They were inspecting her car. excuse me, and they came back and said, based on some information we saw on the auto check and some stuff we saw in the visual inspection, we're going to have to back down the offer that we gave you by $1,000. And I said to the young lady, can you do me a favor? Can you grab me the gentleman that inspected her car? Absolutely. So I go out there, I'm looking at the car, and he is showing me the auto check, and he's showing me the damage. And I hadn't looked at the car previously, and the damage, once you started to look at the car, it was pretty obvious. But then when he pulled some rubber molding out, it showed where a panel had been re-welded onto the car. So I was amazed they only backed the car down $1,000. But even with backing the car down $1,000, the $9,400 that she got for the car was about $500 or $600 more than the dealership was going to give her for her car with the tax savings. Now remember, there's an auto check and there's a Carfax. There are reports on the car. And it's amazing to me how different two reports can be from the same VIN number. If you're at a car dealership and they show you a Carfax, they're going to ask you to sign it. The reason they ask you to sign is because they're only responsible for what the Carfax says when you take delivery of the car. And a key, and I believe this is true, you have to register the Carfax that you got from the dealer or that you purchased for any kind of a buyback warranty, guarantee. And I believe all they guarantee is against title history, not damage to the cars or service history. I want to send out a very special thanks to my friend David Garcia at Rodeo Ford, located at 13680 West Test Drive in Goodyear, Arizona.
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0: 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The quickest way for me to get back to you is if you pick up the phone, if you call me, and if you leave a message. Now, here's a really interesting thing. Jeremy, you listening? I'm waking him up. How many things do you know that in 2011 you could buy, and in 2026 it's the same price?
13: I can't honestly think of anything.
0: Okay. Well, in March of 2011, when Your Car Insider started, the fee for me to help you was $400. Here we are in May of 2026. That's basically 15 years and 2 months. I believe my math is right. I don't think it's 16 years and 2 months. But I'm in my 16th year. And the fee is still the same, $400. And here's the most important thing. If you decide that you want me to help you, please let me do what it is that you're paying me for. If you start telling me about the research or what somebody else told you at a car dealership, it makes it where I don't want to be involved. For $400, I don't want or need the brain damage from someone telling me what KBB said, what Edmunds said, what Consumers Report said. Go ahead and take their advice. If you feel the need to shop around while I'm helping you, please let me know that's what you're doing so I can stop my process. There was a gal that wanted my help, but she was going away. And she sent me one of these texts that you had to keep scrolling through the phone to finish. And when I got to the part where they told her her car was worth $4,300 trading it in, I realized she had gone shopping and they were playing with the numbers. And it was on a car that's really hard to get a discount. So they were going to discount the car, but then they were going to add some dealer ads back in. That's a very tricky thing right now with the Federal Trade Commission watching what car dealerships are doing. But when she got to the part, I had asked her to send me the VIN number and the miles on her car. And I thought, depending on the condition of her car, was her trade-in was probably worth somewhere in the $11,000 to $13,000 range, maybe even a little bit more, depending on once you see it and you see what kind of wear and tear there is on the 110,000-mile car and what the glass looks like, and do you have two keys, and has the car been serviced, and are the tires good. So I try not to give numbers, a definitive number on a trade-in, until I see the car. I met with a gentleman one day who told me that his car was in really good shape, but it was about 18 years old and had 200,000 miles on it, and it was still worth about $5,000 because it was a Toyota. And that was trading it in. If you took the time to sell it on the street, it's unbelievable what you can get for a 200,000-mile Honda or a Toyota. But what cracked me up when we got there, and I was talking to him, and he showed me his car, and I said to him, you told me the paint was an 8 on a scale of 1 to 10. There's no clear coat on the hood, the roof, and the tops of the doors. And he looked at me and said, well, I thought that was just dirt. I haven't washed the car in years. I said, no, that's not dirt. That's your paint peeling off the car. And the good news for him was, general manager of the dealership didn't really care what the paint looked like. And he said, Gary, you know what? Let's just keep moving. I'll put the $5,000 in the car and we move along. Eventually, someone is going to look at your car. You know, like the gentleman that had the Yukon years ago that had put his information into AutoNation for them to buy his car. And when we got to the dealership, he was trying to buy a Mercedes, and the number from the dealer was about $1,000 less than the number from the Chevy store across the street. And I looked at him and said, do you have the printout with the description of your car? Did you describe the damage to the back of your bumper? And he said, well, I mentioned there was some scratches on the bumper. I said, yeah, there's scratches on the half of the bumper that's there. The other half of the bumper's missing. And I explained to him, if you showed up at the dealership, they're going to point that out to you. And we made the deal, and it's just like taking your car to Carvana and to CarMax after you give them a description of your vehicle. I can't tell you how much I appreciate the people that allow me to help them. And I've met some great, great people over the last 15 years through the radio show that I've actually gone to eat with. I've actually gone to ball games with. I'm here to help you. And if I like you, I will go way out of my way to help you buy a car. Above and beyond. And that gentleman that I was talking about with the Ram pickup truck, he got $6,400 more with my help than what he was going to consider was a good deal from the research that he had done. It doesn't matter what Kelley Blue Book tells you. It does matter what Carvana tells you if you're legit. It does matter what CarMax tells you if you were legit about the car. But I want to thank everybody that gets up on a Saturday morning at 6 o'clock to listen to the radio show on 960. And you don't have to do that. I have a website, and on the website, the radio shows are on a podcast that you can listen to at any time you want. There's also podcasts on 960 The Patriots website. And since it's Your Car Insiders and the radio shows, with the exception of one, are all listed alphabetically, I'm last because it's Your Car Insiders. I'm not going to help you buy a car that I don't believe in. I don't want your $400 for that. And, you know, I'm not a fan of buying the cars with the 60 or the 80,000 miles or the 100,000 miles. I have one friend, his name's Anthony Reed, and he owns a place called Reed Motors. Imagine that. Anthony's located at 2121 East Indian School Road, and you can reach him at 602-957-0721. He's closed on Sundays and Mondays, and he's open Tuesday through Saturday, 10 to 6. And if the shop is if the store is open, dealership's open, it's a 99.9999999% chance he's going to be there. If he's not there, his wife, Connie's there. But I'm here to help you, and I've known Anthony since 1997, and I have helped numerous clients buy vehicles from him. And believe it or not, he is probably one of a handful of people that I would say, just go in and talk to Anthony and tell him that I told you to come see him. Because Anthony's a one price, cash only, check only, does not finance, does not arrange financing, doesn't work with any credit unions, any banks, but he has quality used cars in that price range that sometimes people are looking for. And I had a friend a couple of weeks ago that needed a car, and it was a pretty sad story. He was buying a car for his son because he knew he had had 15 extra years from a health situation that his run might be coming to the end and wanted to make sure. So I found him a car, and I thought it was a really nice car, and it was less than he wanted to spend. And he said, Gary, I called Anthony, and I'm not going to buy that car. He's got a different one. It's $5,000 more, but I'd feel better buying this car than I would feel buying the other car. And I'm like, Terry, if it makes you feel good, if it makes you feel better, buy the car that you want to be. Want to make it perfectly clear. If you're looking for a $10,000, $12,000 car, and I can't help you find something that Anthony has, I am probably not the guy to help you. Also, I'm not going to help you buy a car, private party. I might give you some advice about the car, private party. And the last thing that I ever want to do is help people sell their cars, private party. It's unbelievable what people that look for cars on Craigslist will put you through when they're texting you at 3 o'clock in the morning and you have a car advertised for $11,000 and they want to know if you'll take $5,000. And it was a gentleman a couple of weeks ago. It was a young man. He was trying to sell his car. And he said, Gary, I got an offer from, I got a text message from a guy that's offering me $5,000. And I said, Ben, that's the guy that offered you $7,500 and he didn't show up when we were supposed to meet him that Friday afternoon and gave you some lame excuses. And he said, how do you know that? I said, Ben, did you give your phone number to anybody other than that guy? No. Did you put your phone number in the Facebook Marketplace ad we ran? No. He's calling you from a different phone. And when he called back and he spoke to the guy, or he texted him, the guy said, yeah, it's me. But after doing some further research, and I think based on the current market, that the car's only worth $5,000, not the $7,500 I was going to pay you. And he was lucky he texted that to Ben, not to me, because I would have had some harsher words than Ben had. And Ben basically told him, sir, please don't reach out to me anymore. I don't even want to sell you the car for the $7,500 that I agreed to sell it for. And good luck finding something for $5,000. I had a friend that was looking for a car, and he found a car for his grandson. And the list of work that the car needs afterwards is pretty extensive. I wouldn't want to be in the car when if it started to rain really hard, because a lot of the rubber molding around the windows was dry rotted and peeling apart. But remember, if you want my help, please pick up the phone. Give me a call at 602-525-1370. If you have to send an email, on the Your Car Insider's website, there's a contact page. Probably take sometimes 24 hours for me to get back to you. If you have a phone number in there, I'm going to reach out to you. I much prefer talking on the phone than texting or emailing. My business is about relationships. And I want to send out a very special thanks to all the sponsors of the radio show. 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And you may not notice this from me mentioning this, but I absolutely prefer dealing with the mom-and-pop dealerships. When I mean by mom-and-pop, owned by a family, not some publicly traded company. So when I call Earnhardt Honda a mom-and-pop dealership, it's because it's still owned by the Earnhardts. If you'd like my help, 602-525-1370, and thanks to everyone that listens.
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12: 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One of my favorite guests is on the line. We've got Chris Killam, also known as the Medicine Hunter, standing by now. CNN calls Chris the Indiana Jones of natural medicine because he's, well, constantly scouring the globe, searching for natural remedies. You may have seen Chris on the Dr. Oz show or maybe on PBS or CBS and also on Fox News where he does a health segment. He's been featured in the New York Times and also on ABC's 2020. Anyway, Chris is joining us today to discuss not one, but three of the hottest nutritional ingredients out there on the market today. Even better, he's teamed up with Purity today to give away a complimentary bottle to everyone out there in the listening audience. So do not, I repeat, do not change that dial. But first, a quick introduction. Chris Killam is an author and an educator. He's written 14 books. He's conducted research in over 30 countries. Again, he's been on with Oprah and Friends and Dr. Oz. Chris, welcome back to the show.
27: Thank you so much. It's always a pleasure to have a great conversation with you.
12: Now, most of us are super busy these days. We want to stay healthy, but quite frankly, it can be daunting, you know, with all the different supplements out there. Now, Chris, you've traveled all over the world learning about different natural remedies. So you really know which ingredients to look for. So tell me this, besides a good multivitamin and some fish oil, maybe a few other things, go into the three super hot nutrients you've been so jazzed about lately.
27: Well, I'm happy to do that. The three super nutrients, as we like to say, are a green tea extract, a turmeric extract called curcumin, and an extract from red wine called resveratrol. And apropos of what you said about my traveling around the world, I've extensively investigated these in their host countries. So I've been in the green tea plantations of China and India and worked with top researchers of this ingredient in those countries. With turmeric, I've been deeply involved with turmeric researchers in India and seen all of that. And with resveratrol, I've worked with scientists in Europe and also in California and Chile and South Africa, all of which are major red wine producing areas. So I've had the opportunity to investigate these things in the field, meet with the top scientists, and my conclusion is that green tea, curcumin from turmeric root, and resveratrol from red wine are remarkable health-enhancing agents that everybody can benefit from in a very, very substantial way.
12: Now, Chris, let's talk about these big three. And it's interesting that they're all found in our diet and all are considered superfoods. The green tea, the curcumin, the resveratrol. Why did you want to combine the three? There's always a method to your madness, if I can say it that way, because you combine these things together. You call it a real game changer.
27: Well, you know, when I look at these, there actually isn't a reason to put them all in separate products.

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2: Increased plasma antioxidant activity and whole blood glutathione. Can you recap some of these headlines and tell me why you're such a green tea advocate?
3: Okay. What you just said about increasing plasma antioxidant activity is really critical. There are many antioxidants that people consume that don't actually wind up in the body, or they don't wind up in the body in any significant amounts. The green tea antioxidants, which we know are among the most highly beneficial antioxidants in the entire world, are very well absorbed. They improve plasma antioxidant activity. That is the blood concentration of antioxidants. So what happens is you get this great concentration of antioxidant substances, which are protective compounds, floating around in the body and protecting the cells of your body, your organs, every part of your body from premature destruction due to exposure to environmental pollutants and things in the diet. With regard to the whole blood glutathione, when we take in the right antioxidants, and not all antioxidant compounds are the right antioxidants, our bodies produce more of its own super protective compound called glutathione. So you take in the green tea extract, you build the antioxidant activity in your blood, and you also cause your body to produce this enormously beneficial, very well-studied, very powerful protective substance called glutathione. So it is remarkable. This isn't something that most high antioxidant foods or supplement ingredients do, but it does happen with a concentrated, properly made green tea extract.
2: All right, let's switch gears and talk about this curcumin, which is number two on your list. And by the way, these three ingredients are all found in the new green tea combo formula. We're going to be offering a free bottle in a few minutes, but talk to me about the curcumin, which is spelled C-U-R-C-U-M-I-N. Now, most people haven't heard of it, but scientists and researchers know it's one of the most powerful superfoods on the planet. It can positively influence our DNA, maintain joint comfort, healthy inflammation, and more. Can you share some of the incredible headlines on curcumin and tell us why you use this? And we talked about this off air a few minutes ago, this patented curcumin with greater absorption.
3: Okay. Well, first of all, I think while people might not know the term curcumin, they may well know turmeric root, which is a yellow spice, and it shows up in curries, and it's part of the 5,000-year-old Indian Ayurvedic system of medicine. I've been studying turmeric and its derivative curcumin since the 1970s, and I'll say this right off the bat, that there are almost no plant materials in the world as extensively studied as this. A couple of thousand studies can be found in the scientific and medical literature. We know that curcumin is powerfully antioxidant. We know that it has a remarkable capacity to protect the liver, and the liver is our primary detoxifying organ. It greatly enhances joint health. So if people are experiencing joint discomfort due to overuse, this really helps to relieve that. And it's also what we call cardioprotective. It helps to protect the heart. It helps to maintain normal, healthy cholesterol. And one last thing that is really kind of astounding is that curcumin actually causes your body to produce what are called neuroprotective factors in the brain. So it causes your body to produce these agents in the brain that protect the actual tissue of the nerves and the brain itself. There's almost nothing else that we know of that does this. Specifically, the curcumin that you mentioned offers about 7 times the absorption of other curcumin. So when you take 250 milligrams of this stuff, you get about 7 times the activity that you would if you took, say, a comparable amount of another curcumin extract. So this, in my opinion, is one of the most life-enhancing, protective, totally beneficial substances on Earth, and it has

0: has just decades of scientific and medical studies to back it up.
1: Now, Chris, I know that we talked already about the green tea in the curcumin in your new green tea formula, which Purity is giving away for free today. But first, tell me about the third nutrient on the list, the resveratrol, which is super hot right now. Share with us some of the headlines and the science behind resveratrol. I know the French love it, but why is it on your short list?
0: Well, resveratrol is one of those remarkable compounds that I just sort of shake my head at how many different things it does. It is found in grapes, in wine grapes. It also shows up in cranberries. What we know about resveratrol is that, like green tea and also like curcumin extract, it's profoundly antioxidant. But more than that, it shows significant properties. When you look at some of the things in the body that happen during aging as a result of fat accumulation in tissue and insulin sensitivity, resveratrol helps to protect against those things. It's a powerful immune regulator. And you know, our immune system is responsible for keeping us healthy. It is remarkably beneficial for the heart. And this is why it's considered one of the keys to the so-called French paradox. You know, the French drink a lot of red wine, they eat a lot of cheese, they smoke cigarettes, and they stay slim and they have good cardiovascular health, which just seems completely unfair. But resveratrol appears to be key in that. And additionally, there is a brain benefit like there is with the curcumin with blood flow to the brain. So when you take resveratrol, you get brain blood flow. This means you get more oxygen to the tissues of the brain. So this is on my short list for all those reasons and for about a dozen more that would just plain take too long to explain.
1: All right, again, we're talking with Chris Killam, also known as the Indiana Jones of natural medicine, sometimes called the medicine hunter as well. Chris, let's laser in on how this wonderful formula that you created in conjunction with Purity Products. I know that Purity's been in business now for, what is it, over 20 years. They've got a top rating from the Better Business Bureau, and people can get a complimentary bottle of this green tea CR today. We'll give that number out in a few minutes. But first, Chris, before we tell our listeners how they can get their very own complimentary bottle of green tea CR, tell me this. If you wanted to buy this green tea plus the patented curcumin plus the resveratrol, I mean, you'd spend close to probably at least $75 for all three bottles in the store. And yet today, Purity Products is giving away a free bottle. How are they able to do this?
0: Well, you can consider it kind of a smart bet. And what I mean by that, first of all, Purity's big, but they're also very strategic. They know that if a person who's listening will pick up the phone, call in and get their free bottle, and it really is free, as in free, as in it doesn't cost you money. If that person will try the product, take it as recommended, they're going to feel it. And when they feel it, they're going to say, gee, I want this as part of my regular daily regimen. So Purity is really betting beyond the free bottle. They're betting that people will have a positive experience, that they'll say, gosh, I like this. I love the way I feel on green tea CR, and they'll order more. So from Purity's standpoint, I have to say, it isn't much of a risk at all.
1: 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Okay, Chris, talk about some of the headlines just on the green tea that we didn't get to yet. I understand that dieters just love green tea because it supports healthy fat metabolism. Is that right? And what does the research say about green tea when it comes to weight management?
0: Well, this is one of the especially wonderful things about green tea. We know that green tea has thermogenic properties. That is, it has heat-generating properties in the body, so it actually causes your body to burn more calories. So when you eat a meal, you're going to burn more calories from that meal as a result of taking a good, well-made, concentrated green tea extract. In addition, it has specific fat oxidation properties. It actually burns fat. I'm not suggesting that you're going to lose 20 pounds in a week, but I am saying that this is going to help your body to metabolize fat more efficiently. Over time, taking a green tea extract can help you to have a better fat to lean muscle ratio. So from a weight control standpoint, this is very good news. Additionally, green tea helps to stabilize blood glucose or blood sugar. And unstable blood sugar is one of the contributing factors to increased weight. So by stabilizing blood sugar, you have an effect on weight control and weight management. So it's really quite remarkable stuff. You need enough of it. We've got enough of it in green tea CR. It has to be the right extract. We've got the right extract. But the science is there for healthy weight management.
1: All right. Now, Chris, you say that with Purity's formula, it provides you with about 3 cups worth of green tea in each 2-capsule serving. So you get all of the green tea's concentrated benefits for energy, for heart health, for alertness in just 2 caps. Plus, you get the curcumin and the resveratrol, too. So it's easy. You call it your daily shortcut to better health. Explain this idea of a healthy shortcut and explain some of the top benefits as well.
0: Well, I mean, you could, for example, drink 3 cups of good concentrated green tea each day, eat at least 1 really rich curry made with a lot of turmeric root, and drink a couple of glasses of red wine. You could do that every day. Most people will not do that every day, but they still might want the benefits of 3 of the biggest superstar protective health-enhancing nutrients on the entire planet. So when I call this a daily shortcut, I'm simply saying that you can get in a capsule, in a good capsule, what you'd otherwise have to get by drinking a few cups of tea, eating at least 1 large, you know, turmeric-laden curry every day, and drinking a couple of glasses of concentrated red wine.
1: Again, we're talking with Chris Killam, the medicine hunter. Now, in this new green tea CR formula from Purity, it's really about the research. Share with us some of your favorite studies and the headlines on the curcumin that we didn't get to yet. I know this is one of your favorite ingredients for joint comfort and even for brain health.
0: Well, I especially like the liver protective, heart protective, and joint modifying properties of this stuff. The liver is our greatest detoxifying organ, and we know that we're constantly bombarded by toxins in the environment. In fact, blood studies show that newborn babies contain 200 industrial pollutants in their blood at the time of birth. So we need a functioning, super healthy, very strong liver. We might not think about our livers that much, but we need that. Mm-hmm. And we know that curcumin protects the liver. It keeps it strong. From a cardiac standpoint, it's highly beneficial for the heart. It's very good for maintaining healthy cholesterol and healthy platelet levels. And from a joint standpoint, we have innumerable studies showing overall improvement in joint health and relief and stable inflammatory activity, better joint mobility as a result of taking curcumin. I like the brain protective studies as well. You know, curcumin delivers all this, so I regard it as one of the single most important things that you can put in your body, and I'm very well aware that most people are not going to eat enough raw turmeric root to get the benefits that they should and that they can get from a concentrated curcumin extract.
1: 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Call now. All right, back to the show. Chris, I don't want to get too technical here, but these antioxidants in green tea are classified as polyphenols, and they really are super powerful and well-respected by scientists. But in this Green Tea CR formula, there's more. It's got the green tea, it's got the curcumin, the resveratrol that we talked about, plus grape seed extract, bioflavonoids, vitamin C. Can you talk to me about this array of really super antioxidants and polyphenols that you've put in the formula?
0: Well, yeah, I won't say that we kind of went overkill, but I will say that we really, really developed an efficient, comprehensive program here. Grape seed extract contain a group of highly specialized antioxidant compounds that not only do much of what I've already described, but also enhance the physical integrity of tissue in the blood vessels and the skin. So we put those in there for extra boost in antioxidant activity, but also for a specific type of activity that isn't as much addressed by the green tea, the curcumin, and the resveratrol. The bioflavonoids enhance the overall activity of vitamin C, and vitamin C itself is one of the most important nutrients that we can possibly take in. So I would say that we were very, very thorough. You know, when we went through what could be in this product, we said, you know, what would happen if we put in grape seed extract, bioflavonoids, and vitamin C? We realized that we would have an utterly superior formula. And just to reiterate, I want people to experience dynamic health. I want people to feel great. This formula, the Green Tea CR, will make you feel great. And that's the purpose of it.
1: All right, Chris, I love this Green Tea CR combination formula. And remember, the CR stands for curcumin and resveratrol. I love that with this complimentary bottle today, our listeners can get started for free. That's great value. What would people expect to pay if they bought all of these separately in the store?
0: Well, I think if they bought high-quality products that contain these ingredients, they'd be into it for about $75 or so, possibly even $80.
1: Yeah.
0: So they'd wind up spending appreciably more than they're going to spend on the Green Tea CR formula. And they still wouldn't get the grape seed extract. They still wouldn't get the pine bark extract, the bioflavonoids, or the vitamin C.
1: Chris, what kind of results can people expect to see? What can they expect to feel once they start taking this formula?
0: I think that people will feel greater joint mobility and comfort. I think they'll feel more energy because these ingredients also help to stabilize and maintain natural healthy blood sugar control. I think they'll have more sustained energy throughout the day. And I would just suspect that people will have an experience of greater vitality. When you have a more highly functional immune system, you just feel more energy and better overall. It's kind of, you know, like those days when you get up and go, wow, I feel great. This is a wow, I feel great formula.
1: Now, Chris, the Green Tea CR, let me get this straight. It provides about 3 cups worth of green tea in each 2-capsule serving. Plus, you get the antioxidant equivalent of several servings of fruits and vegetables. Plus, you get the resveratrol and the joint comfort and brain function benefits of the curcumin. I mean, wow, all in one formula. In the last 2 minutes, talk to me about this shortcut to better health and why you want everyone listening to this program to call now for that complimentary bottle of Green TCR.
0: Okay. Fortunately, there's an immense body of science that has been growing steadily for the past 20 years, and it's really rich science now. We know that of the various plant-derived substances that exist, green tea extract, curcumin extract, and resveratrol extract are at the absolute top of the list of protective, vitality-enhancing, overall health-promoting compounds. There just isn't anything like these. They're in the green tea CR standing for curcumin and resveratrol, product in meaningful amounts. People will take this product. They're going to feel the difference. You're going to feel energy. You're going to feel more vitality. You're just plain going to feel better, kind of more fluid and in that flow of good health.
1: Sure.
0: 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And given that they can get a free bottle, I'm also not saying, now put yourself at great risk and spend a lot of money. I say, no, try it free. Let the product speak for itself.
1: Chris Killam, as always, fascinating information. We appreciate your insight. Thanks so much.
0: Thank you. It's always a pleasure to speak with you.
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3: 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It establishes rights, responsibilities, and governmental roles. 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Without knowledge of our constitutional rights, we'll fail to realize when they are violated.
4: 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It's an American thing. From AmericanThing.org.
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7: My father started CMI Gold and Silver more than 50 years ago, and we've served clients nationwide from the beginning through education. So we're here to share on this show what we've learned over decades in this business to help you decide if physical precious metals make sense for you. So today, we're going to have some fun talking about gold in the movies.
6: In all the movies that we're talking about today, you know, gold isn't just sitting in the background. It's almost like another character, and it it pushes the story forward, and what drives people, and it drives people to do what they do. Now, we've picked six movies where gold really plays a big role.
7: Yes, and so let's start in chronological order of the film's creation. For example, our first film mention is The Treasure of the Sierra Madre, filmed in 1948, starring Humphrey Bogart and written and directed by John Huston. Two down-on-their-luck Americans searching for work in Mexico during the 1920s persuade an old mining prospector to help them find gold in the Sierra Madre Mountains.
6: This one's a great adventure movie, and Walter Huston is especially good in it. He actually won Best Supporting Actor that year. The film also won Oscars for Best Director and Best Screenplay, both for John Huston. And it was nominated for Best Picture, too. Now, here's a cool little detail. It was the first time a father and son both won Oscars for the same film.
7: The Treasure of the Sierra Madre was the first Hollywood film to venture outside of the United States for an on-location shoot. The film shot for 8 weeks in various parts of Mexico, primarily in Tampico, where the story begins.
6: And a lot of people consider this one a real masterpiece. And it's because it's not just an adventure story. It's actually a lesson in greed and paranoia. And one thing that I like is it shows the weight of gold more realistically than most movies. And it's especially evident when they're getting the gold dust bags ready to load up on those mules.
7: Yes, so let's move on to a favorite film of yours, Johnny. The Good, the Bad, and the Ugly from 1966 with your favorite actor, after John Wayne, of course, Clint Eastwood.
6: Well, this one's a classic spaghetti western. Clint Eastwood plays Blondie, Eli Wallach plays Tuco, and Lee Van Cleef plays Angel Eyes. The whole movie is basically three men chasing one stash of buried Confederate gold. Now, Angel Eyes, he's the hired killer in the mix. And once he hears that there's some gold out there, he starts tracking the same trail. Now, Blondie and Tuco start out working together in this little hustle. Tuco's got a bounty on his head. He gets arrested, and right before they hang him, Blondie makes this long rifle shot, cuts the rope, and they split the reward. They keep that scam going until Blondie decides he's done with Tuco and leaves him out to dry. Well, then the tables turn. Tuco catches up with Blondie and makes him march across the desert, basically returning the favor. Now, Tuco's about to finish Blondie off, right? Then he sees this wagon and he goes to check it out. Bill Carson's in the wagon alive and gives Tuco the location of the cemetery where this gold is buried. But he won't give up the name on the grave until he gets some water. So while Tuco goes and gets water, Blondie crawls over, gets the name on the grave. Now, each guy ends up with half of the gold's location because Carson dies. And now, whether they like it or not, they've got to keep each other alive if they want to see any of that gold.
7: The quest for gold in this movie drives the characters' actions, and the main plot concerns their greed, as there is a series of double crossings and changing allegiances to get the gold. The gold is the catalyst for the film's tense, uneasy alliances. It serves as the ultimate MacGuffin, a goal that moves the three main characters, Blondie the Good, Angel Eyes the Bad, and Tuco the Ugly, across a war-torn landscape, often rendering the surrounding Civil War battles irrelevant to their personal quests, showing what some will do for the wealth of gold.
6: And I like the title of this movie, The Good, the Bad, and the Ugly, because it's now a phrase people use all the time. And Shannon, you're not kidding. This has to be my favorite movie.
7: Yes, I know. That is your ringtone.
6: Yes, it is, for sure.
7: So the next film on our list also stars Clint Eastwood, along with Telly Savalas, Don Rickles, Carol O'Connor, and Donald Sutherland, stars on the edge of being legendary in their acting careers. Eastwood plays Private Kelly, named in the film title. The movie was released in 1970.
6: Well, in this one, a group of American soldiers, they basically go AWOL during World War II, and they sneak behind enemy lines to steal this stash of Nazi gold. It's part comedy and part action. But the whole thing is driven by that same old temptation. Gold makes people take risks they normally would not.
7: This gold story isn't as fictional as it seems. Accounts and wartime reports suggest that there were real incidents of captured or scattered wealth. Kelly's Heroes takes this fragmented reality and random events and turns it into a very plausible moral story. The film is also loosely inspired by the true story of the Nazi gold in Lake Walchen, where 728 bars were recovered, but 25 crates of 100 gold bars each were allegedly missing.
6: Well, later on, people dug into the story behind Kelly's Heroes. Now, depending on what you read, there are accounts that it was loosely inspired by a real gold theft in Bavaria near the end of World War II. Some accounts even claim that years later, a couple of those missing gold bars were quietly recovered and turned over to officials in Bonn, Germany in 1996.
7: One of the most interesting facts I learned about Kelly's Heroes is that Yugoslavia was selected as the main filming location because in 1969, it was one of the few nations whose army was still equipped with operating World War II equipment, both German and American, including in particular the M4 Sherman tank.
6: Now, here's the part that always makes me laugh. It's how easy they make it look to carry and move those gold bars. In the movie, the bars look a little smaller than the big standard 400-ounce good delivery bars, but they're still heavy. A full 400-ounce bar, it's about 28 pounds. And even a smaller bar that size would still be in that, you know, like 18 to 20-pound range. Either way, those crates would have been brutal to move. And man, they're just tossing them around like they're nothing.
7: The exact number of gold bars per box is not explicitly stated in the dialogue of the film, but from what I could see, there might have been 10 bars per box, and at 20 pounds per bar, that's 180 to 200 pounds per box or crate. And the characters are often seen moving these bars around with one hand. Handling gold in movies is never very realistic.
6: Well, and for its time, Kelly's Heroes was pretty bold because it doesn't end the way you'd expect a war movie to end. Kelly actually negotiated with the enemy and they cut a deal, they split the gold, and everybody walked away.
7: In the 1970 movie Kelly's Heroes, the characters seek to steal a Nazi stash of 14,000 gold bars valued at $16 million in 1944 currency. Following logistical splits and negotiations, the main group expects to take $10.5 million in gold, 125 boxes, which is then split 12 ways, resulting in approximately $875,000 per person as calculated in the film. Today's gold value would be about $600 billion. Based on $14 billion. Based on 14,000 bars weighing roughly 400 troy ounces each.
6: All right. The next movie on our list is Three Kings from 1999. It's set right after the Gulf War, and it's kind of a mix of action, drama, and some dark humor. The basic story is this. Four American soldiers find out Saddam Hussein's hidden gold. They find where it's at, and they decide they're going to steal it. Now, George Clooney, he plays the leader of the group. The other guys are played by Mark Wahlberg, Ice Cube, and Spike Jones. Things go sideways fast. Wahlberg's characters get captured. The other three end up teaming up with Iraqi rebels to rescue him. And in return, those rebels are just begging for help getting their families across the border into Iran.
7: When I first watched this film, I almost didn't finish it.
6: Me too.
7: It is very incendiary in many respects. The movie's satire explores race, politics, war, media, and U.S. diplomacy in the Middle East. The gold in the film forces moral choices, but in the end, the gold is used as a tool to save the lives of the Iraqi rebel refugees.
6: Well, Shannon, how realistic is the gold portrayed in this film?
7: As I've said before, handling gold in movies is never very realistic. The depiction of the size of the bars is realistic, but a 400-ounce pure gold bar weighs 28 pounds, and characters are carrying them around in Louis Vuitton duffel bags. Even if there were only 4 bars in each bag, that's 100 pounds per bag, and several of the characters had a bag in each hand. For example, this is a prop showing the actual size and depiction of a 400-ounce gold bar. So the dimensions are proper, but the poundage would be 27.5 pounds, which would be, that's a pretty large barbell, just to give you an idea. In the film, The Three Kings, the gold was moved around much too easily.
6: Well, how legit do you think it is?
7: The story?
6: The story.
7: Three Kings is not directly based on a true story, but it is a fictional story inspired by real events. The setting and the political situation were very real, as well as the chaos following the 1991 Gulf War.
6: Okay, moving on to the next film.
7: The next film is one of my favorites, not because of the gold, but because of the history in the film surrounding the founding of America.
6: So, here's the setup for National Treasure, all right, which is one of my favorites too. Nicolas Cage plays Ben Gates, a historian and codebreaker who's been chasing this legend his whole life about a massive treasure tied to the founding of America. He teams up with another treasure hunter, Ian Howe, and they find this old frozen ship in the Arctic that points to their next clue. But then Howe turns on him, and Ben realizes the only way to keep it out of the wrong hands is to beat him to the Declaration of Independence.
7: This movie is completely unrealistic, but it's a fun ride for those who can forgive its highly improbable plot. And the greatest reason we forgive the plot is the actor Nicolas Cage. It's definitely a movie to watch again and again because of its fast pace and historical treasure hunting.
6: And in the movie, the treasure isn't just a couple of gold bars. It's this massive collection of gold, artifacts, and priceless relics that was supposedly passed down from the Knights Templars and later to the Freemasons. They make it sound like it's worth over $10 billion in real life. But in real life, people stumble onto hoards occasionally, but it's usually an accidental find, not the result of solving some 200-year-old riddle.
7: It's such a fun movie with its patriotic themes, but I doubt ancient gold and artifacts would have survived in a damp underground vault without decay, and a treasure that size under Manhattan would have likely been found long ago.
6: And here again, they've got people picking up big, heavy gold pieces like they weigh nothing, which is just not real life. And honestly, it's really hard to believe that the Templars, the Freemasons, and early Americans would have piled everything into one spot. They probably would have spread it around. However, if that spot existed, Shannon, I'm not going to lie, that's a pretty cool hiding place.
7: Another note of fiction. I think we all know there's no hidden map on the back of the Declaration of Independence. The National Archives does confirm there is writing on the back, but it simply states, Original Declaration of Independence, 4th of July, 1776. However, the movie correctly identifies that the Declaration of Independence is highly protected. The film portrays the document to be preserved in a specialized helium-filled glass case at 70 degrees Fahrenheit, 67 degrees in reality, with humidity controls similar to the film's description. The National Archives also notes that modern security is far more intense than the movie depicts, including an atomic bomb-proof vault, making the theft of the Declaration of Independence in the film impossible.
6: And the movie gets into how the Declaration is protected. When the Declaration is not on display, along with the Constitution and the Bill of Rights, it's lowered into an armored vault underground, right? The original vault was built in 1953 by Mosler Safe Company, the same people who worked on Fort Knox, and even built an atomic bomb-proof bank vault in Hiroshima. In the early 2000s, Mosler's work was replaced with an upgraded system made by Diebold, a major security and vault company, as part of a $110 million renovation. Now, it's basically an elevator. You push a button, those documents get lowered into a vault, every night until the next public showing.
7: Before moving to the next movie, let's spend a minute on National Treasure 2, The Book of Secrets, released in 2007. In National Treasure Book of Secrets, the gold is the mythical city of Cibola, also known as the Lost City of Gold. It's hidden in a massive underground cavern beneath Mount Rushmore. The treasure is an ancient, legendary Native American city made entirely of gold rather than just a hoard of coins or artifacts.
6: Well, Cibola is simply a legend. It's a mythical place people believe existed somewhere in North America. And in National Treasure 2, the whole story turns into Ben Gates trying to clear his ancestor's name because a missing page from John Wilkes Booth's diary makes it look like his family was involved in Lincoln's assassination. Ben searches for Cibola, trying to prove that his ancestors were trying to protect the treasure and not steal it.
7: The movie is an adventure, using history as a starting point, blending real historical figures and locations with a largely invented plot. While it accurately features elements like the Silence Duguid letters, the Resolute Desk, and the secret basement underneath Mount Vernon, the central premise of a vast, hidden book of secrets is inaccurate, although the National Archives do hold records of investigations like the JFK assassination.
6: Well, talking about another cool hiding place, but there's been a lot of talk about a third National Treasure movie, but we'll just have to wait to see if that one comes out. Well, in 2005, another action-adventure treasure-hunting film is released, Sahara. Sahara is based on the 1992 best-selling novel by Clive Cussler.
7: In this film, a master explorer of the National Underwater and Marine Agency, played by Matthew McConaughey, and his assistant hunt for a lost American Civil War ironclad battleship rumored to be hidden in the West African desert. While navigating the Sahara, they cross paths with a World Health Organization doctor, played by Penelope Cruz, who is investigating a deadly plague threatening to cause a global catastrophe. Together, they uncover a conspiracy involving a ruthless dictator and a local waste plant that is polluting the ocean, forcing them to stop the environmental disaster while continuing their search for the legendary Ship of Death, rumored to have the last of the Confederacy's gold from 1865.
6: Well, the treasure in Sahara, a lost Confederate ironclad ship filled with gold sitting out in the Sahara Desert, that's pretty far-fetched. But it's a fun adventure idea for sure, and it's mostly fiction. Yes, there are real Civil War ships. The CSS Texas, referenced in the movie, was an actual Confederate ship, and yes, there are real legends about missing Confederate gold. But the idea that a heavy ironclad ship could make it all the way to Africa and end up hidden in a dry riverbed out there, well, that's movie magic and not history.
7: Ironclads were designed for shallow coastal or river combat, making them too heavy and unstable for a transatlantic journey, especially filled with heavy gold.
6: So I'm not watching Sahara for accuracy. I'm watching it because it's a fun ride.
7: Yes, history has been a great springboard for movies.
6: Well, gold especially has been a captivating element. It's symbolizing wealth, adventure, and even moral dilemmas. Gold has been portrayed in Western to modern action thrillers. The allure of gold is a significant plot motivator that continues to fascinate us today.
7: Yes, so this has been our second episode about gold in the movies. If we didn't mention a significant movie about gold, check out our Gold in the Movies Part 1, and that film just might be there. 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

0: Inflation isn't in the news as much as it once was, but just because it's not talked about doesn't mean it's not still with us. 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
0: Inflation isn't in the news as much as it once was, but just because it's not talked about doesn't mean it's not still with us. 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
16: 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I'm Jason Kahn, and I'm here with Dr. Neil Levin. Neil, say hello.
17: Oh, it's great to be here with you today, Jay.
16: Great to have you, Neil. And we're in Plainview, New York at Purity Products headquarters, and we have an absolutely fantastic show for you today. We're going to be telling you about one of our hottest new breakthroughs. We call it Joint Gel. It's not a topical cream. It's an actual dietary supplement that we get from Europe. It comes from Germany. It's a special kind of collagen. They've got studies from Harvard, Tufts, studies from all over the world. You won't even believe what this stuff can do because it actually does something that most people didn't even realize was possible. And that is regenerating and regrowing joint cartilage. We actually call it the four R's. Regenerating, revitalizing, restoring, regrowing. This can actually retread your joints. It's like a retread on old tires. We're going to tell you how it works. We're going to tell you why it's different. We're going to explain the technology behind it. We're going to get into the studies. We're going to get into what exactly it can do for you and your comfort and your mobility and in just helping you live a more fuller, more vigorous and comfortable life. This is a supplement that I like to say there are thousands of joint supplements on the market, but there's only one joint gel because this is the one that we've seen that has the science and the technology to do what we're telling you it can do, namely regrow joint cartilage. Neil, why don't I hand it over to you? Why is regrowing and regenerating joint cartilage such an epic story?
17: Well, you know, I mean, just listen to what you're saying, Jay. If we were having this conversation 4 or 5 years ago, you'd say, no, that's not possible. You
16: right.
17: can't regenerate cartilage. Well, maybe in a 20-year-old, but we're talking about folks 50-plusers, 50s, 60s. Can you actually get their cartilage cells to kind of reboot, to kind of reset and start generating cartilage faster?
16: Right.
17: Is that even possible? Well, the answer is yes. And these amazing bioactive collagen peptides that we use in our joint gel product do just that. They literally signal, they dock at a cell called the chondrocyte, which is our cartilage making cell. There's only one type of cell that can make cartilage. It's called a chondrocyte. They dock at the chondrocyte like a lock and key, and they signal to the chondrocyte to actually start producing more cartilage, faster. It's like putting the factory on 24/7. You just go make more cartilage.
16: Yeah, there's nothing else really like this. It's funny, you know, Neil, we run a lot of ads, as you know, on Facebook. And so people write their comments, they give feedback, they ask questions. And the common theme with these questions is, my doctor said you can't regrow joint cartilage. I heard that you can't get back joint cartilage once it's gone. Everyone is skeptical, but we have before and after photos, Neil, and we're looking at them right now. I know we're on radio, so obviously the audience can't see it, but let me try to illustrate as best as I can what I'm looking at here.

0: MRI before and afters are absolutely unbelievable, because what you can see is the thickening and sharpness in the cartilage itself, in the knee joint. They also did a study prior to the
1: Wait, I want to just jump in here with this. So
0: sure.
1: In these studies, the red, right? Because we're looking at red and yellow and green.
0: The colors.
1: Red, yes. In these knee joint MRIs indicates cartilage degradation. The cartilage is actually pitting, breaking down. And in the placebo group, you can plainly see the cartilage going from more green and yellow to actually more red, because this was over the span of nearly a year. And we know this is the normal process. Cartilage in older folks, these folks were in their 50s and 60s, degrades. But now let's go to the bioactive collagen peptide group. And you can see there's some yellow and red and green, but then at 24 weeks, oh, so much more green. And this is indicative of creating new healthy cartilage. At 48 weeks, you cannot see any red on the picture. You have green, fresh, glassy, cushiony cartilage. Trust me, the picture on the bottom right that's all green after 48 weeks with these bioactive collagen peptides, that's a much happier, healthier, more comfortable knee. That person can get in and out of a chair easier, play sports easier, play golf and tennis. That's a happy knee.
0: No, it really is unbelievable. And you mentioned older people, and you know, most of our customers, as you might guess, are 55 and older. But they've done studies on younger people too. They actually have two studies on athletes, like college age athletes. These are kids that just, you know, work hard, and the overuse issue causes inflammation and pain and discomfort. And they've given these bioactive collagen peptides, the main active ingredient in our joint gel product, to these kids. And the results are absolutely fantastic. In one study, 40% of them achieved full pain reduction in only, I think it was maybe 12 weeks.
1: And, is that the University of Freiburg study?
0: Yeah, exactly. And that was 160 subjects. That's a big study.
1: Yeah, Neil, yeah. And also, you know, after using the these bioactive collagen peptides that are in our joint gel, they needed less ice packs after the workouts. These are like serious athletes, runners, swimmers. They needed less physical therapy. They didn't need that stuff because they were feeling so much better with these bioactive collagen peptides.
0: Right. And, you know, so we were talking about like full resolution in a good portion of the subjects in about 12 weeks, but people were seeing results in as little as 3 weeks with pain, stiffness, physical function. Again, these are people who are overusing their joints, and they were experiencing, after taking this ingredient, less pain during activity when they were still working out through their pain. And that's important for an athlete. It's important for all of us. If we're in pain, we still need to do things. So this is a technology that is helping, in a sense, to put out the fire. Within a few weeks, you can start to see benefits in terms of comfort and mobility and so on. But over time, it's rebuilding the foundation. And I have to tell you, there are a lot of joint supplements out there on the market, thousands of them. But this can rebuild this foundation that I'm talking about, because it can literally help regenerate, revitalize, restore, and regrow joint cartilage. This is something like a retread on old tires, and it's absolutely a tremendous breakthrough. You've probably never heard of a supplement being able to do anything like this before.
1: All right, so Jay, at this point, I'm telling a patient, right? This happens all the time. I'm telling a patient about this, and they're like, "Doc, how can you regenerate cartilage? I don't know anything about this. That there's no way to do it." And I explain to them, well, first of all, your doctor doesn't know about this. This is new, cutting edge. This is flipping the joint health arena on its head, on its 100%. Ear.
0: Oh, man, it really is.
1: Breakthrough. This is blowing the roof off joint health products, and this is the way it works. Our very special, very cutting edge bioactive collagen peptides, you're going to swallow them. This is a powder. It's a delicious cherry berry powder, but the point is, you're going to drink this. You're going to love it. And what happens is these bioactive collagen peptides are absorbed very rapidly. 99% of them will be absorbed in 24 hours. So it's getting in. It's getting absorbed. Now, get this. 90% of what's absorbed will be broken down into amino acids and dipeptides, and they

0: happen to be the perfect kind of food for cartilage. So they'll be brought to your knee joint, your hip joint, your neck, your back, and they will feed the cartilage. They'll be utilized as ground substance to make new cartilage. But this is the magic right here. I'm about to tell you the magic of joint gel. 10% of these bioactive collagen peptides, which are the perfect molecular size and weight, approximately 3 kilodaltons, will get absorbed across your intestinal barrier, get taken directly to the cartilage, to the chondrocyte, which is our cartilage-making cell. It's the only cell that can make cartilage, and there it will dock on the cartilage, on this chondrocyte surface. It'll dock there, and like a lock and key, it'll turn a switch, and now the cartilage cell, this chondrocyte, will ramp up its DNA and RNA and start producing more cushiony, glassy joint cartilage. It's like,
1: right,
0: you're on an ice skating rink, right? And people have been skating too long, and the surface is all pitted. That's what your cartilage gets like as you get older. Then right, the Zamboni guy comes around, puts some fresh water and freezes it up, and you got this glassy, shiny ice skating rink. This is what it's doing inside your knee, inside your hip. Right. And it's turning this cartilage cell up and on, and you start making more cartilage like you did, say, 20 years ago, and you feel the difference. You may feel it in 3 or 4 weeks.
1: Well, you know, thanks for all the boring science, Neil. What people really need to know, this helps regrow and regenerate joint cartilage in a way that really nothing else out there can. This is for real. This is a clinically studied technology. There are multiple human studies. We've got the before and after MRIs. You can literally see the changes over time. This is very revolutionary. I can't even overstate just how revolutionary this is. There are thousands of joint supplements out there. We sell many of them. Most of these joint supplements are about comfort or about maintaining and sustaining existing joint cartilage. This is different. This is a retread on your tires. This helps reform and regrow the cartilage that you need so that you can have the functionality that you want. Best of all, we have an incredible special offer for you this weekend. You can get started and put this joint gel to the test for less than $10 a bottle. 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It's 10 bucks, and you get to try it. You get the full 4-week supply. 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I'm going to give out that number again a little bit later on in the show. But Neil, before we jump back into...
0: Jay, wait a second. Can I just stop you for a second? Because, you know, you asked me, what was it, a couple of days ago, could I... do a joint gel show with you. And I said, sure. And you didn't tell me any of this stuff. So like, that's an amazing deal. I didn't even know that. And I didn't know you were going to give away this Essential Immunity, which now that I'm thinking about it makes so much sense because, you know, vitamin C is so critical for the immune system, but also for the creation of collagen. And collagen is what we're talking about here when we're talking about joint matrix and cartilage and skin cells and,
1: yep,
0: and all kinds of stuff. So, and so this is really the perfect free gift that you're throwing in.
1: Yeah, for $10, what a deal. And you're right, you know, Jan couldn't be here today to join us. He was supposed to be here, but we had talked about it before the show. Hey, let's give away a bonus gift like we almost always do when we do these shows. And the vitamin C and D combo, again, we call it our essential immunity, and most people probably take it for supporting their immune system. But you're right, vitamin C is absolutely critical for collagen generation. And if you are low on vitamin C, that's not optimal when it comes to making cartilage. And the idea behind Joint Gel is to do just that, to make cartilage, to grow cartilage, and as we're about to get into, to maintain cartilage. So with that said, Neil, we need to talk about the second ingredient in Joint Gel called MSM. MSM has been on the market for many years. It's one of the more popular joint support ingredients out there. And the science on MSM in its own right is actually quite fabulous for a whole bunch of different areas, mostly joints, but increasingly skin and cosmetics. And we're going to get into that a little bit, a new study that they did on fighting wrinkles, which is pretty amazing. And they have shown MSM can support immunity by boosting your body's
0: glutathione.
1: Yeah, glutathione, exactly. And just so many cool things that this MSM can do. The reason we included MSM into Joint Gel was because it is very prolific at helping to maintain and sustain existing joint cartilage. So we were like, well, if we're going to use these bioactive collagen peptides, this technology we get from Germany to grow joint cartilage, something again that really nothing else out there can do, in a way that nothing else out there can do, we really want to make sure that the PR customers who use this keep and maintain that cartilage over time. So what better to add to it than MSM, right?
0: Right, right. And the science behind it is something called disulfide links. So what we make between these layers of cartilage is these disulfide bonds, which hold everything together. So you could grab your skin and you can pull it and it stretches, yet when you let go, it's going to snap back into position. That's the nature of these disulfide bonds that hold the cartilage, the collagen, I should say, just in the right position.
1: Right. Now, and Neil, that's a great point. And that leads me in perfectly, to what I was hinting at before, skin health. You were talking about the skin or the cartilage snapping back. Well, that's exactly why MSM seems to be such a powerful cosmetic agent. And I'm not talking about a topical application here, not a beauty cream. This is a supplement you take that can actually help fight wrinkles from the inside out. So they did a study recently, Neil. I'm not even sure if you're aware of this. This was like just published. In 4 weeks of taking MSM, just 4 weeks, they saw noticeable results, including a 20%+ improvement in skin radiance and luminosity, 24% less wrinkles. That was in only a few weeks.
0: 4 weeks?
1: I think it was 4 weeks on that. Wow. 20% boost in skin elasticity, which is exactly what you just kind of talked about. 81% of the participants in this study said that their skin was more radiant and better hydrated, and 63% said they saw a boost in firmness and elasticity. This is doing some really cool things, and it's just an incredible side benefit that you get. I mean, you're going to buy this product, frankly, for the joints, for joint comfort, for regrowing joint cartilage, and your mobility and comfort and all that other stuff. But wow, what a cool side benefit that you can actually look a little bit better, not even a little bit, a lot better. Yeah. And to add one more thing before I hand it back to you, Neil, because I'm doing a lot of talking, they actually look to see how is this working in terms of boosting the skin. And so what they did was pretty amazing. They did a gene study, and they wanted to see when people take MSM, what kind of influence does it have on genes related to regulating our skin barrier health, skin moisturization, and essentially the structural integrity of the skin, which is really what's involved in the aging process, at least from a cosmetic point of view. And what they noticed was this triggered all sorts of genes that relates to all that. So it's just unbelievable. You can see a tremendous difference. Neil, real quick before I hand it back to you, a second study, they looked at crow's feet. They looked at skin tone. They looked at texture and smoothness. And again, elasticity and firmness. Taking MSM improved all of these things. In this point, it was at week 8, and then even better at week 16. So over time, you're going to see cosmetic improvements that you'll notice in the mirror. You will see this in the mirror on top of all the wonderful things that it's going to do for your joint health, as we've been talking about.
0: So, Jerry, let me ask you a question. Are you a little excited about MSM?
1: You know,
0: so how excited as you are about MSM for skin health, because you obviously are, like, as a chiropractor, I'm that excited about MSM for joint health. I've been recommending MSM to my patients for decades. MSM reduces pain of athletes that have been exercising very hard.
1: Yes.
0: MSM allows us to get back to our sports more quickly. It does all of these things, and it's the perfect adjunct to our bioactive collagen peptides in this joint gel product. So really, our listeners are going to get this from so many directions. The MSM is going to boost the ability for these bioactive collagen peptides to function at a high level, because it's going to create a healthy inflammation response. The bioactive collagen peptides are going to create more cartilage in the joints. Our listeners are going to be so much more comfortable. And now you're adding the vitamin C and vitamin D. So really, our listeners are going to notice a big difference here.
1: Joint gel is going to do some things for your joints and for your skin, as we've been talking about, but especially for your joints, that really no other supplement can do. The first dietary supplement that I've seen that can do this, you've got the before and after MRI photos. These are studies that have been done at Penn State, Harvard, Tufts, University of Freiburg, which is in Germany. That's how big of a breakthrough this is. And really, I don't know any other company that is offering this currently. I think we jumped the competition, and we've got this, and we've got a great product here, joint gel with MSM and all of the benefits of MSM. In a few minutes, I'm going to give out that 800 number and tell you how to get started for less than $10. And again, Dr. Levin was talking about our vitamin C as the bonus gift. We call it our essential immunity, our patent pending C. An incredible free gift. You get that and free shipping. So don't go anywhere. I'm going to give out that number in just a few minutes here. Neil, we are shooting along so fast here. We've got so much information out there already. But with only a few minutes to spare here, why don't I hand it back to you for people just tuning in? What is joint gel, and why is it such a dramatic breakthrough?
0: Right. We're talking about our very special cutting-edge bioactive collagen peptides. This is a powder. You're going to get it. You're going to drink it down. And once you ingest this, it's delicious. It's going to go into your circulation. It's going to get brought to your cartilage. And 10% of these very special bioactive collagen peptides that are just the exact right molecular size and weight are going to knock on the door of your cartilage-making cell called the chondrocyte. So this is almost like waking up Rip Van Winkle. As we get older, our chondrocytes don't work as well. When we were 20, we made cartilage and broke down cartilage at the same rate. We had beautiful cartilage. When we're 50s, 60s, 70s, we're breaking down cartilage much faster than we're remaking it. These bioactive collagen peptides, this joint gel, this is your ticket to getting those knees and hips and joints in your body to create more glassy, smooth, cushiony cartilage. And it works. Yep. The bottom line is, we're at a new frontier now. The old type of supplement where we just support a healthy inflammation response, well, that's nice. It's not going to regenerate cartilage. I'm 57. 10 years from now, when I'm 67, I don't want to have less cartilage. I want the same amount. Hey, I'd like a little more, please. That's what makes your knees feel comfortable. Yep. I'm taking this joint gel every day. I have no intention of stopping, because I like to play my golf. I like my tennis. I like hitting the gym. I like to run around and play with my kids. And this joint gel is my ticket. It's almost a little bit like a time warp, if you will. It's like turning the clock back a little bit. Your doctor doesn't know about it. It's here. It's going to regenerate cartilage. Your knee, your hip, your body, your joints are going to feel better.
1: All right. Good job, Neil. This was a lot of fun to talk about. I know this is one of your favorite products. It's one of my favorite products. And I need to tell people how they can get started for less than 10 bucks and get a retread and deal with that wear and tear once and for all with a solution that's been shown to help do what I call the four R's: regenerate, revitalize, restore, and regrow that joint cartilage. If you want to do that, I don't know what other options there are out there. You can go to any vitamin store in America and scour the shelves in the joint health department. You're not going to find anything like this. This is different. This is special. You will see real dividends in your comfort, your mobility, and you will be far better off for it. And you can age a little bit more gracefully. Now, again, this also has MSM in it. We talked about MSM for joint health, for skin health. 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Like I said, within 4 weeks, you can notice a difference in your wrinkles. 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
8: Hey, good morning. Welcome to What's in Jerry's Head. Hey, we're going to try to make sense today of Social Security, taxes, and investments without putting you guys to sleep.
9: Yeah, because if you fall asleep during this show, you might wake up broke in retirement.
8: Yeah, again, this is Jerry Whitmire with What's in Jerry's Head with our co-host, Mr. Colin Bryce.
9: Hey, good morning, everybody. Good to be with you this morning. Like I said, if you're falling asleep, I know you're sipping that coffee, time to wake up because, again, you don't want to wake up broke in retirement.
8: For sure. Hey, and again, what we're trying to do today is put together some concepts that we've been getting calls on, we've been doing workshops on, and a lot of people are need this. So we want to make sense of that pesky Social Security. Is it going to be tax-free? Is it not going to be tax-free? Taxes in general and investments, how they all intertwine together. So let's move forward with this, guys. Do you know how much of your Social Security is going to be taxed? And again, that's not a trick question. It might be more than you think.
9: Yeah, so for sure.
8: People think, you know, Social Security is simple. They file it wrong. And, you know, that's almost like dieting, saying, hey, it's easy. Just don't eat.
9: Right? And somehow that never works out. It never works out. We have the best intentions of, hey, I'm going to do it this time. And then, you know, we go buy that book or that program, and it becomes what we call shelf help, right? You buy it, it goes on the shelf. You look a month later and you're like, man, I should have done something with that. Same with retirement.
8: Yeah, for sure. You know, timing really matters when it really talks about Social Security, because you got to think about Social Security. It really hasn't changed since 1935. You know, it's been a 60-40 split. 60% was pensions, which we no longer have anymore. Now it's converted now with investments. But the Social Security was still that 40% supplement. But now timing really matters. Most people think, oh, I'm going to take it at 62, 67. And, you know, at 70 is going to be 132% of your Social Security. So timing really matters. And one of the biggest things that we see are spousal benefits and missed opportunities with Social Security, because most people don't know that these all intertwine with your taxes, your investments, your Social Security. They've all got to line up together. Because the taxes on Social Security alone could be up to 85%. So we're going to share a lot of this with you today and even tell you stories, some of the people that we've helped. But we really want you guys to tune in again. And again, if this is something you guys hear and you think, hey, it makes sense, you know, call into our office, 480-793-5924, or actually even email us at office@jwfinancialconsulting.com. And we're going to go with a trigger this week, and we're going to call this game plan. So when you call in, just mention that word game plan, and we're going to know. So let's get working on this, Colin. So, you know, we had a couple come in, great savers, like a lot of you are out there. But unknowingly, you know, they were triggering taxes on their Social Security because they weren't withdrawing from the retirement accounts correctly. That's where we're really talking about the timing, taken from the right accounts at the right time. And basically, just like you said, a lot of people don't know this is like dieting, man. They just do it.
9: Yeah. So basically, they did everything right, and they still got hit. And you bring up some points. I hope everyone out there is listening is, you know, when Jerry's talking about timing matters and spousal benefits and missed opportunities, think about what diet plans looked like 50 years ago compared to now, right? Like it was, you know, if you remember those, it just kills me. You see those old black and white commercials of people and again, maybe you use this if you're listening. I'm not knocking on it, but just think about how funny this is that, you know, you see the gym in the past and there's that lady standing in that machine with the belt around her waist and it's just vibrating her and she's like, oh yeah, this is like helping me lose weight. Or, you know, they're on that rolling machine and there's no talk about, you know, diet. There's no talk about, you know, peptides and all these, you know, wonderful advancements we have now. And yet people followed that plan to lose weight and wondered why maybe it didn't work. And yet doing something's better than doing nothing for sure. But what we're trying to tell you today is whatever you may have been taught or whatever you thought might have worked in the past for your retirement may not work now. There's updates, there's increases, there's better technology. So you want to come in and see us and get a checkup from the neck up, as we like to say.
8: Yeah, that's exactly what we want to talk about. That's why planning matters. That's why we have this show. I mean, there's 10,000 folks every single day getting on Social Security, Medicare, retiring. You spent your whole life getting into retirement. Now you've climbed up to the top of the mountain. And guess what? You got to come down now. That's distribution. So if you guys want to know when's the best time to take Social Security based on your situation, based off your savings habits, hey, feel free to give us a call. Again, we're putting that out there a lot of times because we've had a lot of listeners say, hey, you guys are saying this too fast. So it's 480-793-5924. And our email is office@jwfinancialconsulting.com. And we'll be happy to go through a retirement test drive with you. So let's talk about our favorite topic first off, and yours too, listeners, taxes.
9: Oh, yeah, the thing that follows you into retirement. It's like a bad ex-girlfriend, or you know what I mean, like the high school girlfriend or the ex-spouse is always around, or ex-boyfriend. Let me put it out there for the ladies as well. But yeah, it's just it never goes away. It's there, and you have to deal with it.
8: Yeah. So what do we have to talk about first off? You know, retirement for most people. Most people have 401ks and IRAs, and they've been, you know, really given that through employers where they make it really easy to, hey, this is a great place to put money and save. And those are all tax deferred type of vehicles. So we really want to talk about how a tax deferred vehicle works versus how a tax free vehicle works versus taxable. I know it's kind of a tongue twister, but most people are going to have some sort of 401k. They might have a Roth IRA or cash value life insurance that's tax-free. And then they also have brokerage accounts, which are taxable. So we got to talk about these. Tax deferred has never been taxed since the day you started it, really what the government knew. They knew two things, and it wasn't in your favor. They knew the time value of money and the time value of taxes in tax deferred. So let's say, for example, a tax deferred plan, the time value of money is if you put a dollar in today over 20-year period of time, the thought is it's going to be bigger, correct? Yeah. So that's a time value. And now they also knew the time value of taxes. The time value of taxes means, hey, when you put it in, you're probably not making as much. You're starting families off. So your taxes were lower. But as you ramp up in your works, your jobs, putting money away, putting in these tax-deferred vehicles, they went from putting in, you know, $10,000, it grew to $80,000. Now at retirement, it's $300,000, and you've never paid a lick of tax on that. So that would be great, but taxes have gone up. You have more money. And again, we see this on a daily basis in teaching people how tax deferred works. The more money you put into tax deferred, you're really just making a tax bomb for yourself. You know, and that's what we talk about a lot, isn't it, Colin?
9: Yeah, exactly. And you know, what's funny is you think about that, the people work so hard and they've built up these retirement accounts and they're 400, 500, 600,000, and they don't realize the actual usable funds in that is way less because of taxes. And we joke about it, you know, the amount that you have tax deferred, that's what you tell your friends you have in retirement, right? But then what actually happens is when you get taxed, that's reality. And, a lot of times that can affect most people's retirement because they're planning on that income. And so if there's not income planning around that, it could really come back and bite you, you know, and it can be too late to fix it. And so we're saying if you're out there and you're in one of these tax deferred vehicles, you got a 401k or a deferred benefit and defined benefit plan or something like that that you're contributing to that has not been taxed, come see us. Give us a call, 480-793-5924. We'll tell you exactly how you're positioned and what this could mean to you tax wise down the road. Because again, hope is not a strategy, right? You're hoping that it works out. You need to get a game plan around that income when it comes to retirement.
8: Yeah. And that's the old adage, you know, and say, oh, we're going to be in a lower tax bracket. But again, the government had this set up to where you've never paid any tax. The dollars have gotten bigger. Taxes have gone up. So when you take that money out, you know, it's really affecting more of your tax bracket. So most people that we see are generally in the same tax bracket, if not higher. And then you got to add in your Social Security. 50% of that will be taxed. You know, we got to do the big, beautiful bill now has a standard deduction for people 65 or older that really helps out Social Security. But again, if you have these, I call them 401k millionaires. If you have a lot of money in these plans, that's great. Just like it's table talk. But whenever you really start using these and see how it works and, you know, versus tax deferred versus tax free, you know, there's endless possibilities that we can do in order to help you. But the biggest thing is I can talk about this. I can lead you to the water, but I can't make you drink. That first step has to come from you. We're here on the line. We're giving good information. It's really seeing about your situation to be able to be in a lower tax bracket when I retire. Like I was saying, I'll eat less cake when I'm older. Sounds good, but it rarely happens. That's why I'm saying the planning needs to start today with you guys, you know, so.
9: Yeah, that rarely happens, especially when our favorite uncle, Uncle Sam, is still invited to the party, right? He's that uncle that shows up uninvited all the time, and everyone looks at you like, who invited him? Well, he did. He invited himself, right? And we never invite him.
8: And guess what? It's not good.
9: That's exactly right. Like, he's there to collect. He wants his cake, too. Yeah. So, we want to make sure that you address this early. The earlier you address this, the better your potential outcome is in retirement.
8: So let's talk about it. Let's say people out there have 401ks and IRAs and you have a large IRA. So what do a lot of people say? Well, you know, I have a pension. I have a Social Security. I really don't need these IRAs or anything. So, you know, at age 73, the government has this set up to where you have to take these things called RMDs. It's a required minimum distribution that makes you take it out. So in generally speaking, that's 4% or higher and it goes up until you die. So if you don't need the money, they're going to force you to withdraw this, which hits your tax bracket. And then when that happens, higher taxes creep in. And at that time, we're getting older in Medicare premiums. So once you hit over a certain threshold, your Medicare premiums come in because of those higher taxes and RMDs. And this other tax comes in now. I'm going to let Colin talk about that. It's called IRMA.
9: Oh, IRMA. Yeah. You know, and it kind of feels like this. Before I talk about the IRMA, it kind of feels like what Jerry's just talking about. If you don't need that money because you've done well and you set yourself up, but now you're getting higher taxes, higher withdrawals, higher Medicare premiums, that's like the gym increasing your gym membership because you're getting in better shape than everyone else. And it's just not fair that you're looking so good and everyone else is still fat and flabby, right? And so, hey, in order to make it feel better, we're going to increase your gym membership. That's essentially what's happening in retirement. If you haven't addressed this, you're going to get hit with those. And then there's this thing called IRMA. And some of you may have already gotten this letter. And basically what that stands for is it's the income-related monthly adjustment amount. And all that says is, hey, you've done a really good job setting yourself up in retirement. You have all these different accounts that you can draw from. And so you're making good money in retirement. You're making too much. So therefore, we're going to increase your Medicare premiums to compensate for that because, you know, that's the way it's set up. They won't ever tell you that it's a tax. It's a fee. It's an increase, right? Anytime you hear the word increase, just know it's a tax. But that comes, the problem with that is it's a 2-year look back, meaning they can look back at your last 2 years of income and make that adjustment. And then oft times it takes sometimes 3, 4, 5 years to get that adjustment readjusted, to get a relook at it if you don't know what you're doing. And so that's where folks like us that we deal with this day in and day out, you know, we can do that examination for you and see, hey, are you getting close to that? Or could you potentially be hit with that soon? And if you've already been hit with it, you for sure need to come see us so we can lay out a roadmap of, hey, how do we get that adjustment back down? Or is there some possibilities for you to move some assets into different places where it won't count against you?
8: Yeah, well, keep in mind, when the Medicare payments go up, you got to remember where that comes out of. That comes out of your Social Security payment. Mm. So if that Medicare goes up and the IRMA tax goes up, then your Social Security payment goes down. And then we got another can of worms we have to open up. So, you know, that's what we're talking about. We help people reposition their money so they can potentially reduce taxes in retirement. Now, you're not going to eliminate them, even with a big, beautiful bill. You know, that's not going to eliminate them all. We have the best standard deductions I've ever seen, you know, in the 24 years I've been doing this with the new big, beautiful bill. It's not going to eliminate them all, but it's really going to control them. And right now what I see and Colin sees is, you know, people are out of control with taxes, and especially getting into retirement. You know, you really want to be able to have that control to where you've worked for 20 to 30 years. You know, we want to be able to reposition things to where they're not so much taxable, but we can convert these over to where they're tax-free, or they're in a non-qualified position to where you pay a less amount of tax on them. But it's all about planning. So if you've saved over $250,000, this is something you need to look at now, not later. This is a big, big deal. Again, you know, give us a call, 480-793-5924, or better yet, even send us an email at office@jwfinancialconsulting.com. And, you know, get your spot. You know, we only have 10 spots a week that we can do, because we actually really sit down with folks and we really do a lot of planning with you guys. And we've been getting an overwhelming amount of calls. Just this last week, we had the dinner workshop for everybody. And, you know, it turned out really well. You know, everybody came in, they learned a lot of stuff. And we're going to be having continuous workshops on Thursday night. We're most Thursdays now, we're going to hold a Social Security workshop. So where if you guys call in, email in, we can get you a spot on that. But we're going to be doing those every Thursday, right around 4:30 Arizona time. And we're going to talk about, you know, investments. We're going to talk about Social Security, how the market works, and really take emotion out of it.
9: Yeah, absolutely. And again, first, real quick, I just wanted to give a big thank you to those of you that have called in. You've come and seen us. We know you're listening to us. We've actually had some of you give referrals as well. You know, I love it. We've been doing this show. We do this show to provide value to you listeners out there. We want you to be successful in retirement. We want you to be able to, you know, be successful and stress-free. And that can't happen a lot of times unless you come in and see us. And so for those of you that have, it's been awesome getting to know you. We hope you're still listening to us. In fact, we know you are, because you're giving us referrals. And so we appreciate that. And so if you're out there listening, again, come see us. We're real easy to work with. We're simple to find. Jerry's giving you all the information. But, you know, stick with us, because you're going to continue to learn through these different seminars and things. And so if you're listening to us now, don't forget to use that word game plan. And let us know that you've called in and listened to that, because that's the key word.
8: Yeah, just, you know, if you're 5 years out of retirement, or you're even in retirement, guess what, guys? Market volatility is not going away. Sequence of return risk is definitely not going away. And we really need to look at, you know, tax strategies, protection strategies, you know, without going in and naming, you know, different types of, you know, products and things like that. It's really about putting a strategy together for protection, for taxes, for income, and really getting down the mountain. We're always talking about the accumulation of getting to the top of the mountain. Let's talk about coming down. Yeah. You know, that's the most important thing, because you've worked, you've accumulated. Now you've got to take this income out. So, you know, from now, you know.
9: Yeah. So what you really want to do, it's like watching, you know, just an emotional stock market. And I want to, you know, just because it's relevant right now with the war and everything going on. Like, I had someone ask me, can you please explain to me how a war going on in another part of the world, in countries that we don't even import oil from, how's that affecting our gas prices? And if you think about it, it doesn't make sense, right? We have all the gas in the world, but yet here we are paying high gas prices. Well, it's the same with the market. We don't know what's going to make the market go up and down. It's just an emotional beast, right? And it's not something we can control. So if that's the case and you're going into retirement or you're in retirement, why would you leave your portfolio open to that emotional, you know, roller coaster of the ups and downs, and really have your income based on something that can adjust and move that quickly?
8: Yeah. So the question is really, how much risk do you actually need to take, and positioning? That's what we need to do. We really need to talk about that. We're talking about our Social Security. We're talking about our IRAs, our brokerage accounts, our pensions, all working together. We need to have balance. We need to have protection. We need to have growth. We need to have income planning. We need accumulation. And we all want it tax-free. That's a big, that's a big chore to bite off by yourself, you know, and that's kind of where we talk about all the time. Because retirement, you've already accumulated. You've got up to where it needs. So retirement isn't really about hitting a home run nowadays. It's about not striking out.
9: There you go.
8: It's about, you know, not whiffing it. You know, yeah. That's where we're talking about this. But, you know, there's a lot of things we've been talking about today. And I know, listeners, you guys are going to have some questions on that. So you got to know that we're here. We've been here over 20 years trying to help you guys. And we're still here. We're not going anywhere. And all the people that have come in, you know, we really appreciate you giving the good feedback and the Google reviews and, you know, all these types of things. But thank you so much so far for what we've done for you guys, and you guys giving that back. So let's talk about this now.
9: Yeah. So one thing, let's talk about risk here real quick, though, Jerry. I wanted to bring up a point because we're talking about the market volatility and the emotions of that. But I want to address another form of protection that we offer, and a lot of people have taken advantage of it. And so I wanted to make sure that we bring it up on this show because I know we didn't touch on it for the last couple of weeks. But that is, how are you protecting your estate? How are you protecting yourself, your kids, your heirs, everything that you've earned? And most people don't understand that you should have some form of a trust and a will around your estate. Now, the most go-to one for most folks is what's called a revocable living trust. And that's just a simple trust that gives you decision-making ability while you're alive. You get to assign who can be decision-makers over your health, over your finances if you become incapacitated. But that combined with a living will guarantee that your estate will be free of probate when you pass. And I know there's a lot of you out there that say, well, I've got a will, I've got it recorded. That's awesome. Just know that a will is a probate document. And so, like Jerry likes to say, a will guarantee that your estate will go through probate. And so, I know in the past we've mentioned the trust and the wills that we do in house. We've had so much success meeting with a lot of you because, again, you've worked so hard to accumulate assets and stuff, and not just your investment portfolios, but homes and collectibles and things like that. Why would you leave it to chance that when you pass, that the government assigned attorney is going to do the right thing for your estate? It's costly, it's public, and it takes a long time. Meanwhile, your heirs are sitting around twiddling their thumbs. So come see us here in the office. And Jerry, I'm going to let you tell them the price because every time you say it, I just get excited about it.
8: Well, the thing that we're really trying to do is help a lot of the folks. And again, you got to start thinking about your financial future. And, you know, we got to kind of think of it as a house that we have the foundation and we have the walls, and they've got to be really strong. And once we have that set to build an optimal strategy for folks with taxes and different things, we have to have the roof on it. And that is a trust. That's, I'm glad you brought that up. But, you know, for all the radio listeners out there, most wills and trusts have a $3,500 to $4,000 value, but we're actually offering it to all of our listeners for $995, which is fully executed, really unheard of. But, you know, a lot of the listeners have been taking advantage of that. So again, $995 for a fully executed trust, meaning being funded, making sure all the I's are dotted and the T's are crossed. This is something you should be calling in on like as soon as possible. Most people walking the earth, if you have a home, if you have investments, if you have cars, paintings, family, and you love them.
9: That's the big one.
8: You know, you really ought to look into this at least and see if it's a good fit for you. But again, send us an email, office@jwfinancialconsulting.com. And get on the calendar for the wills and trusts because that for sure, that fills up, you know, and goes faster than hotcakes. So, you know,
9: absolutely.
8: And if you don't remember that email, it's 480-793-592. We're mentioning this number quite a few times on here because we want our number to be like a household friend number to you. We want you to be able to call this number, know it by heart. I know you won't do that, but we want you to. That's what we're trying to do here. So we're mentioning it quite a bit. Because a lot of the listeners have been saying, you guys say it too fast.
9: Yeah. So what is it again?
8: 480-793-5924.
9: There it is.
8: So guys, let's get back to this. Here's the deal. If you've saved, you know, at least $250,000 for retirement or even less, we're offering a complimentary retirement game plan.
9: Yeah. And so that's where we look at your Social Security timing, your tax exposure, your investment risk. We also look at your estate protection when it comes to wills and trusts. All of that is what's included when you come in.
8: Yeah. And again, there's no cost. There's no pressure. And guess what? I'm not going to talk your ear off about it. We're going to go through and here's what you get. You're going to be able to sit down with us or Zoom meeting with us. We're going to take some information and really tailor this towards you. You know, there's no promises. There is. We can fix this. You know what I mean?
9: Yeah.
8: But you guys got to come in. You got to call and you got to keep things rolling for yourselves because it's your responsibility to retire happy. It's our responsibility to make it happen for you. And we're here for you.
9: Yeah. And the reality is look, I like to tell people when they come in, it's fun to get to know you when you come in because, you know, you come into our office, you see that we have a real office. We're here. We're in the Gilbert area. We're easy to get to. And it's fun watching new people walk into the office because they're like, okay, yeah, you guys said you had an office. This is real. Okay. And you said you're going to treat us well. Okay. Yeah. And they come on in. And what's amazing is within minutes to watch people go, okay, I can trust these guys and I can talk to them about things that are really important to me. It's not just what we think's important to you. That's what a lot of advisors do. Tell me what you got. Okay, cool. Here's what we think you should do. It's more of, hey, what's important to you in retirement? Because not all retirements are equal. Not everyone wants to do the same thing in retirement, right? And then I always tell people this, you know, after people come in and sit down, we always work with them for sure. But here's the thing you have to tell yourself. Come in and see what it's all about. Because the reality is, you can always go back to doing what you're doing right now. You literally can do what you're doing right now and try something else. But what if? What if we could show you everything that we're talking about? What if we could fix where you're headed? What if we can give you a better game plan, roadmap for retirement? What would that do for you?
8: Yeah, so again, you know, key point takeaway on this, if you have been working for, you know, a lifetime, you have money in 401ks, IRAs, anything that is tax deferred or qualified, look into a good strategy that has a tax strategy for you to possibly make that a conversion or make it tax free. Or if you have brokerage accounts, you know, learn how you cannot pay so many capital gains on these things. So you got to really look at these tax deferred versus tax free versus taxable. You need to understand that not only did you do a great job with savings and the accumulation, but if you done so well in your Social Security, your pensions, or your annuities, they're all paying you that income. Guess what? You're going to have to pay this thing at 73, call it a required minimum distribution for the rest of your life. Now, we can fix that also to where we can reduce or eliminate that RMD. And, you know, are taxes going to go up? Or are they going to go down in retirement? We need to look at that too, because the government has set up two things: the time value of money and the time value of taxes. And either one of those are not in your favor. You know, so understanding how all these things work. And again, it's not being pushy with you guys, but, you know, I would like to help you and sit down with you and show you how it really works. And your strategy may be great. And if it is, we'll shake hands and be friends. But if not, guess what? There's a lot of things that you may learn by just having that positioning meeting with us. And again, here's the deal. If you've saved at least, you know, $250,000 in retirement, we're offering a complimentary retirement game plan. So when you call in, just say, hey, game plan. And Miss Maria, she's going to know what that's all about. So we're going to look at your Social Security timing, because that is a big one. That's America's retirement.
9: That is.
8: You know, most people are leaving big dollars of Social Security, spousal benefits, taxation, you know, the tax exposure and the investment risks. They all go together. And that's really where people has a chink in the chain. And this is where they're leaving big dollars on the table when they don't really need to. So again, call now, 480-793-5924, or email the office at office@JW Financial Consulting, and just say game plan. Again, no cost, no pressure, and we're not going to talk your ear off. We're going to do some fact, science, and math and learn some good things about you, and we'll move forward from there.
9: So yeah, so hey, we look forward to seeing you all. As you come into the office again, reach out, use the game plan code word so that we know that you heard this show, to make sure that you get all the review and the things that Jerry mentioned. But also, if you're listening to us, hey, invite your friends. You know, we're getting more and more referrals. We appreciate that. We want to grow this show to have a huge outreach. And so we look forward to having you again with us next week. And we appreciate you. Enjoy that coffee.
8: There you go. Retirement's not about luck. It's about planning. So join us next time on What's in Jerry's Head. We're here to help you retire smarter, not harder. Have a great weekend and look forward to hearing from you guys. Goodbye.
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15: Breaking news at Town Hall. I'm Bob Ackman with Washington. Poland's foreign secretary says he appreciates President Trump's decision to deploy an additional 5,000 U.S. troops to his country.
16: I want to thank President Trump for his announcement that rotation, the presence of American troops in Poland will be maintained more or less at previous levels.
15: The Polish Foreign Minister, Radoslaw Sikorski, that reverses earlier comments from the White House that troops would be drawn down in that part of the world. A Ukrainian drone attack has caused a fire at a Russian oil terminal. Russia's Astra News outlet reporting that Ukrainian drones struck in the Shashkaris oil terminal. That's a key site for Russian state-controlled pipelines. President Trump began testing his midterm message on Friday when he told a crowd in New York he's lived up to a key economic promise he made.
17: I cut your taxes, cut the taxes on workers, families, small business who are the soul of this state, and I made special promises that I would save you thousands of dollars a year.
15: And the president was in Suffern, New York, on the stump for Congressman Mike Lawler, who has pushed hard for boosting the deduction for state and local taxes.
17: Mike Lawler's fantastic. He's fantastic. He is a fantastic. I call him Mr. Salt.
15: And the president touting what he calls a major jobs milestone.
18: President Trump says 100% of net new jobs since 2025 have been created in the private sector as his administration seeks to root out unnecessary bureaucrats within the federal government. Speaking at the swearing-in of Kevin Warsh as the new Federal Reserve Chair, Mr. Trump said the administration cut excess government positions, adding that many former federal workers are now earning significantly more in private industry. John Scott reporting.
15: More on these stories at townhall.com.
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0: Welcome to another episode of Breaking Battlegrounds. There's Chuck Morin. I'm Sam Stone. Our first guest up today, always love to have our guests in studio here in Phoenix. George Califf. He is the founder of the Resolute Group, First APR, and Data Orbital. That's a lot of founding, George. A
1: lot of founding.
0: And now he's running for the Arizona State House in LD3, which is the Scottsdale-ish area?
1: Yeah, Fountain Hills, all the way up to Anthem New River, and then everything in between, Rio Verde, Cave Creek, Carefree.
0: Well, So I'm going to jump in on some minutia. You're inheriting a major problem in that district if you win with Anthem, New River, and water.
1: Well, Anthem, New River, ironically, they're doing better than some other parts of the district. Cave Creek is the big one. I was at a council forum yesterday, and that was

0: One nation under God. Here's Franklin Graham.
1: I'm inviting you to join with us and to pray for America. 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
2: Small business owner, you got to make money. You want to grow your business. But I'm a true believer in the issues that I care about, right? So I spend more time as a consultant saying no than I said yes in terms of projects. And so what I felt was that the legislature had lost and was going to lose many of the key voices on life, religious freedom, school choice, a lot of the things that I cared a lot about. And while we still had good votes and we had strong majorities, maybe stronger than ever, I like to say on the campaign trail, it's not just about being a good vote. We have to be able to articulate our positions well, because we are in the fight of our lives on many of those issues. There's always conjecture and commentary about, is Arizona purple or not, and what direction are we headed? And because of my background, I had spent the last couple of years traveling the state, giving people my perspective on the types of candidates we should nominate, how they should speak, who we should be talking to. And I kind of was giving a stump speech about the sure, future of sure. the state without kind of thinking about it as a stump speech. And people were resonating with it. And then there was an opportunity in a great district that my wife and I have lived in and love. And so she ironically was the one that kind of finally pushed me over the edge, because we've got three kids. Our youngest is 7 months old. So it's not like, you know, life is hectic, but it seemed like it was the right time.
3: So what is the difference between consulting a candidate and actually being the candidate? What has changed your perspective on it now?
2: So I'll tell you first the funny, I've spent my career pushing back against clients and street signs and their concerns about street signs. And so the big difference is, when you become a candidate, you are mad when you don't see your street sign up. So I will never...
4: Amen, man.
2: I will never yell at my clients again for street signs. So that's a funny one. But sincerely, look, when you're behind the scenes, even though I did things out in front, I always did media and stuff.
4: Sure.
2: You have a different lens on you now when you're a candidate. Anything you do, whatever you say, who you support.
3: Are you more self-conscious then?
2: Yes, but also, like, anything I put out on social media is being watched, and I will immediately get a text or five.
3: Right.
2: Asking me why I did that and why I supported and stay out of this and don't do that or do this.
3: So I am quite famous for, I have candidates here call me who are just friends and they're worried about something somebody said or something social media. I'm always like, ugh, just ignore it. Just ignore it. I'm sure now you used to have that advice as well.
2: Yeah.
3: Now you see something's a comment. Does your blood just boil and say, I got to comment on this?
2: That somewhat. I have mostly been disciplined on that. It's mostly like, you know, people that, look, I'm a loyal guy, right? There's very few things we have in this industry beyond loyalty. And right, if we don't have right. loyalty, and so I'll stand up for someone who has been a longtime friend, and someone will be like, well, I don't like them. And it's like, okay, but I'm in the game of addition. Fun. I want everyone to support me and back me. So that's some of what I'm traversing. And you all know our neck of the woods has a disproportionate amount of activity. I'll call it that, at the local level. And so there's a lot of animated people. So.
3: Yeah, Scottsdale just seems to be a brush fire right now, from the city council races to this congressional race. We have a cease and desist letter out there now. I mean, I feel like I missed a real opportunity by not signing a contract for a reality show and just covering city council, legislature, and congressional race in Scottsdale this cycle.
2: There is a lot that's happening, but Fountain Hills is, I mean, there's all kinds of dynamics in what usually is a right. sleepy little Fountain Hills.
3: And it's so even. Small, they all know each other too,
2: that's
3: right?
2: That's the thing. It's yeah. very small town vibes. And look, very, because it's a large district, very cohesive communities. So like Anthem does not interact hardly any with Fountain Hills unless right. they're going to each other's areas for some event. And so there's distinct issues and dynamics in each place. Look, as much as we, you know, we joke, I mean, there's a lot that happens in Scottsdale in the whole city, but 60% of the city of Scottsdale is in Legislative District 3, and it is the conservative part of the city. So there's a lot of, there's a proportional.
3: You're north. You're central and north, right?
2: Yeah, everything north of the 101.
3: Yeah, you're not Old Town.
2: No, yeah, no, yeah, yeah. You're no up, Old you're Town, no yeah. McCormick Ranch, and we all know the closer to the urban core so, that you are, the bluer it is.
3: What's the average household value in that area? Is that like 2.5, 3?
2: North, I mean, not in that entire area, but yeah, the more north that you get, you're talking, I was in Desert Highlands for an event, your multi-million dollar homes, Desert Mountain, Troon, Silver Leaf, those are all in the district.
3: So what's the most common concern people bring to you when you go to these meetings? As Sam was saying earlier, you got a community with a lot of professionals, a lot of retired people. They have time and they have strong opinions.
2: Yeah.
3: What is the most consistent concerns you hear from your constituents out there?
2: So water is being talked about.

0: out a lot, especially in the Anthem, New River, Desert Foothills, kind of Cave Creek Carefree area. People still do ask a lot about affordability, even if not for them, even if they have means, but for their kids and grandkids.
1: Right.
0: But frankly, the thing that I get asked a lot is, how do I know I can trust you? People have an immense disattachment with their elected officials today. And I talk a lot about my faith because it's important to me, but also because that's the answer to the question. How you can trust me is because of where my values come from, and people really appreciate. I've talked more about my faith and about that than I have maybe about specific issues.
1: But that's a great, because, you know, we've had a lot of people running for governor, Congress, whatever in here, and they say that or accountability.
0: Yeah.
1: It's just there's complete distrust in every institution. And I think that is a very hard thing when you get elected to govern, because people are like, well, why should I trust you, George?
2: I think it's particularly hard for the legislature, and George will understand this in a way a lot of first-time candidates don't, because a lot of that distrust is coming from a bureaucracy that continues to soak up more and more money but deliver less results. And turning that around isn't something the legislature, any legislature, can wave a magic wand for. How do you start taking apart the bureaucratic state that just keeps growing and growing and growing?
0: Yeah. So part of what I found is the bare minimum, people want to be communicated to, right? So people want to be able to ask a question and get an answer, even if they don't love the answer. And even if you tell them, look, candidly, this is not something that we alone as a legislature can solve. They just want to know that they sat across from you and that you're accessible to them. And I'm noticing in many parts of the district that I mentioned that have the water concerns, they haven't spent a lot of time with their elected officials, maybe at the local level. But then beyond that, there's not a lot of people that come through. So that's a key one. How we do that is, look, good things happen at the legislature, but even those good things we don't communicate. And then things move exceptionally slowly. And then, then when they do move, slowly, we know that most of the folks in the media are not friends of the Republican cause. And so they're not necessarily talking about that. They're talking about the negative. So we have a real problem of our good things aren't even getting out there, let alone the fact that we need to really cut through the red tape, so to speak.
2: I want to zero on that, because you just hit on something Chuck and I have talked about all the time. I think two people that really stand out, Chuck, in this group of candidates for the legislature this year in Arizona are George Califf, because you understand messaging. You understand how to advertise a victory or to advertise why something should be opposed.
1: Correct.
2: And you know how to analyze the electorate in those issues and where you can move them. And that's kind of been missing the last few years. They haven't had that sort of insight, it seems like. There's people like you outside, but not on the bench. Yeah. And James Rogers, who is one of the best attorneys I've now ever met, works with America First Legal. Having someone like him in there, who I love Alex Culloden, but he is so cerebral, he loses people halfway through a lot of times. James has that knowledge, but delivers in a more natural way.
0: Yeah. Look, we, our party, the nation, for different reasons, depending on what party you are, we're still reeling from 2020. Whether it was COVID, whether it was the election, we came out of that with a large swath of our electorate feeling like the people in charge don't care about me. They look down upon me. Right. And then Donald Trump won in 2024 because of a buildup and a culmination of that sentiment and all of the disaster that Joe Biden brought us. But now we have to deliver. And I tell people that all the time. Also part of the reason why I'm running, and people love to throw around the word vision, but the reason why I use that is because we can't just talk about all the things that we are opposed that the progressive left does. We have to talk about the things that we are in favor of. And that is something that has been missing. And that goes back to the communication. That goes back to communicating victories. And that goes back to when things are tough and you make a decision that you know some people don't like, you have to go out there. You got to speak on it. You got to take it maybe into the chin. And then we move on. That's part of the, hey, you know, you asked earlier, you know, your advice of like, you know, just ignore it. Ignoring it is there's a way to do it appropriately where people feel like you heard them out, even if you're going to end up agreeing to disagree. People really appreciate being heard.
1: Right. We have 2 minutes left here. So I want to ask you, what are your, at the end of George Califf in his first term in office, what are two or three things you hope to accomplish?
0: Yeah. So one of the big ones is on K-12 education. Depending on what happens with these ballot measures on empowerment scholarship accounts, I want to ensure that our programs are stronger than ever, that we're giving more options to children, and that look, I want to be able to bring reforms to the public school world. I know that this has been attempted and there's been pushback on it. I think school board elections should be partisan. We're seeing that around the, around the state. I don't really believe that humans can be nonpartisan because we're not operating that way.
1: They
0: unfortunately
1: aren't.
0: Anymore.
1: They aren't.
0: Right. So that's a big one. Look, from an affordability perspective, there's a lot of good things that we have passed as a legislature that have gotten vetoed. So, I'm confident we can elect a Republican governor. I'm happy to give my thoughts on that, and a Republican governor that will sign a lot of those affordability. That's not necessarily George Califf, but me as part of the caucus.
1: Sure.
0: I want to be able to bring actual, true results and reforms to individuals and to people on affordability. And finally, on water, look, I know a lot of our fate is in the hands of the Colorado River negotiations, but we as members have to compel and work, and even if it's not an actual vote, but lead the communities that are that water is a very tense issue, like Cave Creek, Carefree, Anthem, New River, and ensure that they feel confident in the future of their towns and in their communities, that they feel like they can responsibly grow, and that they feel like the legislature, they have an advocate for them down there that is willing to stand up and say, look, this is going to affect these areas more than these other areas. Let's talk about it. And that we bring them to the table to actually come to a solution. So those would be my three things.
2: Very good. We have just about 30 seconds here, so I don't want to throw you down the rabbit hole of another question. George Califf, we're going to be coming back with more from him here in just a moment. Folks, follow him on X at @George_Califf. That's K-H-A-L-A-F. Breaking Battlegrounds, we'll be back in a minute. But first, go to breakingbattlegrounds.vote. 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Breaking Battlegrounds, coming right back.
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2: 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We're continuing on with our interview with George Califf. He is a candidate for the Arizona State House running in LD3. Follow him on X at George Califf. George_Califf, pardon me. 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
2: George, we have a big issue in Arizona brewing, right? Arizona has been one of the leaders in the school choice movement. Yeah. Arizona and Florida really have led the way. Somewhat different paths, which is great, right? Because you get the laboratory that we all wanted to see it become. Democrats cannot stand that. And once again, they're taking a run at killing the program at the ballot. Can you tell folks what that is? Because if they're successful here, this is going to be a model for them to take this to other states and knock down the school choice movement.
0: Yeah. Yeah. To your point, Sam, the progressive left use Arizona as the premier school choice state. We are, very open access, universal, 103,000 students, just to set the stage.
1: How many now?
0: 103,000 students, which is a little less than 10% of our K-12 student population.
1: What was it 10 years ago?
0: 10 years ago, it was 12.
1: Okay.
0: So it has grown tremendously. Parents want options. There's two attempts right now, very different ways, but two attempts that I believe would severely disrupt our ESA program. The main one from our good friends, the NEA and the out-of-state special interests, the same people that wanted to lock our kids out of school and mask them and all that fun stuff. They want to kick anyone that makes over $150,000, which, just to remind folks, that in Arizona, the average nurse and firefighter married make more than $150,000, no matter how many kids you have. You have one?
1: I will make one point on that, though, which I agree. It's the point is that tells me they've done polling. The fact that now that they're doing the cutoff is 150 versus when I first started school choice, when you were in high school, it was like we were saying, like, anybody who makes $60,000 or less. So that really tells you one thing they looked at, because this whole initiative is based on polling.
0: Of course.
1: Right. And so that really does tell me the school choice site has made some real gains on public perception here.
0: Oh, yeah. Yeah, majority of Arizonans support school choice. Yeah. It's well into the 60s across political spectrum. So they want to kick those kids. They want to take scholarship money that has been given to children, even children with disabilities, and those parents that save year over year, because as you can imagine, a student with a special need has additional therapies in certain years. They want to take that scholarship money away and completely change the way that we offer payments and what curriculum, you know, what is approved or not approved. And so the bottom line is, tens of thousands of kids would get kicked off. I believe it's not just about they want to go after school choice. They want to go after parental rights. We know that right now,
1: correct,
0: parental rights is the hottest topic in our nation. And who is winning? We are winning. The Republicans are winning. And so the left has to do anything in their power. And so we're worried. There's a very robust campaign to push back against them, whether it's decline to sign, whether it's preparing to potential legal, whether it's to be able to beat them at the ballot box. And I'm confident we can. And so they are going to use Arizona as to try to put a blueprint to say, okay, now we're going to go after other states' programs, because all eyes are always on Arizona and our program here.
1: So how much out-of-state money's come in to help the Arizona Education Association push this?
0: Out of their $4.5 million, $4.45 million, Chuck. And so essentially all of it.
1: And, of course, our media is not covering these out-of-state interlopers at all.
0: Never.
2: No.
0: Yeah. Well, I mean, why would they? They're focusing on the...
1: Sydney, let's make sure we post every day on our just that stat. Every day. Like every day. Okay? Let's just post it.
2: Chuck, speaking of stats, I just looked up something. We're getting old, pal. We're getting old. Do you know what the rate of inflation since that
1: first... I'm not getting old. I'm doing red light therapy. I'm not getting
2: old. Your 60,000 from when they started is now 130,000.
1: Oh my gosh. Yeah. Well, still my point is you could not have done this. They would have not done 10 years ago, six digits.
2: No.
1: So that's a credit to people like George who have worked diligently on this. Now, we need to get our school choice groups from out of state to get their butts in here and stop making excuses, which they do all the time.
0: Look, I've never seen though. I've worked on a lot of campaigns, as y'all know. We all have. I have never seen the energy from non-political people. Cause what happens? We all know this, right? What happens when you poke a mom or a dad with their kids and their kids' future? We have thousands of people around our state actually doing stuff, not just like, oh, whatever. Some of the stuff is online. Some of it's in person. Some of it's in their own way, and they're painting their cars and they're holding signs. But I've never seen so much animation, and I especially love to see it from people that I don't just see at legislative district meetings and Republican clubs. They are also active. We have a lot of people that never get involved in politics.
1: Well, this is personal.
0: Of course it is.
1: So how many people get in our school choice now?
0: 103,000 just on the ESA.
2: So on the ESAs. That doesn't count charter schools. That doesn't count the alternatives that are out there.
0: And
2: also
0: tax credits and homeschool.
1: Right. Human resource studies say everybody has five close friends or you have a circle of 15 people. Well, that's up to 500,000 people to a million people who are directly affected or know somebody directly affected to this. If they just go and work together on that and they tell other people, you can defeat this.
0: 100%. I mean, we're close to about half of our students either in charter, in private, on the Empowerment Scholarship account, on a tax credit, homeschool, because that's technically a different designation, or open enroll, so they move between district schools.
2: Right.
0: About half, if not slightly more than half, of students don't go to their zone public school. Imagine that. And we are the highest in the nation, which is, again, why they want to come after a parent's rights to pick the education that best fits their child.
2: It's going to be – what do you see happening? I guess we have only 2.5 minutes left.
0: Yeah.
2: You know this stuff better than anybody. What do you see happening in this fight? And what do you see happening with the legislature overall?
0: Yeah. In general, I am confident Republicans can win, but two main things has to happen, right? And this is not, George isn't being Pollyanna and naive. This is why I'm making this calculation. One, there's 330,000 Republicans that vote in presidentials, not in midterm elections, meaning they vote when, especially now, President Trump's on the ticket, but they don't vote when he's not on the ticket. We need as many of them as possible to vote. And two, look, independents are independents for a reason. We need to more than hold our own. And we are able to, no matter what the national dynamics are, we have to cut through the noise, which we have shown we are able to do, and a lot of our candidates are. We do those two things, we win. Why? Because 4 years ago in the midterm, Republicans had an advantage of 3.5% registration. So 3.5% more Republicans than Democrats. That advantage is now 7.4%. So we are numerically much stronger than we were 4 years ago. And so as long as Republicans vote, and as long as we hold our own, and I say that very specifically, hold our own with independents, we can win statewide. And the legislature, we've made gains in all of these swing districts. So we're not in a, we're in a good position. Those that say, oh my gosh, the sky's falling. Guys, we've heard that how many times? We've heard that. We've debated it every year. The sky was falling every year for the last three cycles. We were supposed to lose the legislature. And this last year, not only did we not lose it, we grew. So it's, we just have the same kind of Stuart Little, the sky is falling mentality. We can get there, but we have to do the work. This isn't, we can get there because we sit on our hands and we hope and dream.
1: So how do people volunteer to help defeat this, teachers union initiative?
0: So go to azlovesesas.com. azlovesesas.com. You can sign up. You can get our emails. We're very active on social media. It's just that azlovesesas on all the platforms. We put out lots of content. Look, messaging is key. We talked about it for my campaign. I mean, if we don't get the word out, people will never know about it. I know that that's a
2: shocker. And there's going to be millions spent by the other side.
1: And quickly, what's your website for campaign?
0: George Califf, KHALAF.com.
1: A good Irish name.
2: Thank you so much, George Califf. We look forward to having you in the legislature here. I think we all know you'll be a fantastic addition.
0: Thank you.
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2: Welcome back to Breaking Battlegrounds. Our next guest today, Henry Thomas, is an associate professor in the School of Politics and Global Studies at Arizona State University, a political economist with a research focus on economic development, authoritarian rule, and transitions to democracy, and he's the author of two books, Watching the Watchers, and Food and Power. Both of those are fantastic reads. We highly recommend them for the nerd in you. Henry Thompson, welcome to the program.
26: Thanks very much for having me, guys. It's good to be on here, and thanks for taking the time to look at my books. I'm honored and a little surprised.
1: Well, no, it's fantastic. So tell our audience here for this first short segment, what is Watching the Watchers? And it's about communist elites and secret police. Tell our audience what inspired you to write this book and what's the takeaway after writing it?
26: Well, you know, I've been studying authoritarian governments for a long time. I wrote my PhD about authoritarian governments around the world. And so I've been looking into kind of how dictators try and retain power. That's basically the main question that I've been interested in for a long time. And when I was a young man, I actually studied in Germany and lived in East Berlin and was familiar with the Stasi and the Berlin Wall and all these things from living over there. And this book, in a way, is me, you know, taking that idea of these secret police agencies in these communist regimes and just trying to unpack it and understand how the communist dictators use the secret police to crush the opposition, to, you know, find out what the opposition were up to and make sure that they stayed in power rather than having any alternative sources of power emerging under their rule.
2: Do you think that we as society should be more vigilant for this type of authoritarianism now than ever before? Because you talk about the period of the Stasi, when the Soviets had literally, I think it was 1/3 of the population spying on the other 2/3. That's an incredibly expensive enterprise. But we're reaching a place where technology can do that for a tiny fraction of the cost. Authoritarianism is becoming more feasible.
26: It's a really good question. So the Stasi had one of the highest penetrations of secret informants among the population of any regime in history. Probably the only regime that ever outdid the Stasi is actually the North Koreans. And they had, it wasn't like a third, but it was maybe 1 in 10 or 1 in 100, I think maybe, that were spying on one another. But, you know, if you think about it, you had people in the universities, you had people in every workplace, you had even family members spying on one another. And it just creates this atmosphere of fear. And so people won't speak up, they won't organize against the government. And this was, of course, all in like the pre-digital days. Actually, the communist regimes in Eastern Europe and the KGB, they weren't actually very good at using even the sort of computers that were around in the 80s. They weren't very good at using them because they didn't have very good computer systems in general over there. They were mostly using American systems, outdated American systems, and they were super paranoid about allowing their data to get into these computer systems. They didn't trust them.
1: Right.
26: But of course, today, if you look at like China or North Korea, or probably even a regime as kind of dysfunctional as Cuba, probably Russia, they have vast security agencies that are using IT in ways that the Stasi could have only ever dreamed of. So you have agencies in China and in Russia today that are really direct successors of the KGB in the case of Russia, right? Putin was a KGB officer. He's kind of put the KGB back together after it was slightly dismantled by Yeltsin in the 90s. And in China, you have this Ministry for State Security and the Ministry for Public Security. These are institutions that were basically created on the model of the KGB. But today they have technology that the KGB could only have ever dreamed of. And so, yeah, they're reading everybody's emails. They're using AI to trawl through this information in a way that the Stasi could never have even dreamed of. And so, yes, it does, on the one hand, make authoritarianism more feasible, but of course, on the other hand, it also makes these agencies more dangerous. And that's what my book is about. That's why it's called Watching the Watchers, is that the more powerful you make these secret police agencies to crush your opponents or, you know, watch your opponents, you also have to worry that they will be turned on you, either because the secret policemen themselves rebel against the regime or because one of your competitors, a politician, takes control of the Stasi or the KGB or whatever and turns it against you. And it's that dilemma that is really very complicated in us. So I think even though the Chinese or the Russians have all these technologies at their disposal now, they still have this fundamental problem of how do they keep these agencies under control.
1: So we're going to have you come back on the next segment here. Folks, we're with Henry Thompson. He's a professor at ASU. And when he comes back, we're going to talk about off-year elections in Arizona and how they basically pilfer the taxpayer on bonds that no one votes
2: in. It's
1: a
2: pretty big shift.
1: But here's my question to ask you to think about.
26: Pretty big shift, guys. It's a pretty big shift.
1: But here's the segue. Democrats and progressives say Donald Trump's an authoritarian. You have studied authoritarians. When you come back, I want you to answer the question, is Donald Trump an authoritarian? This is Breaking Battlegrounds. We'll be right back.

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10: All right, welcome back to Breaking Battlegrounds with yours, Chuck Warren and Sam Stone. We're continuing on now with Henry Thompson, Associate Professor in the School of Politics and Global Studies at ASU.
11: So, going back to the question we left off at, progressives, you know, Stephen Colbert last night will tell everybody that Donald Trump's an authoritarian, we're losing our democracy. You've studied authoritarians. Is he taking away our democracy? Is he an authoritarian?
12: It's a great question. It's one of the big questions of our age. And I think a lot of my colleagues in political science say yes.
11: Yes.
12: You know, put that up there. But I personally think no. I think that Trump and many politicians these days, to be honest, are pushing the boundaries of the constitutional orders that they're working within. But the big decisive factor with Trump is that he lost an election and he left office. I think that's crucial. He obviously did not leave office as smoothly as we might have liked, right? We had this this Capitol insurrection or riot or whatever you want to call it, this contention around the counting of the Electoral College votes, the contestation of the election afterwards. This is all messy. I'm not going to weigh in and say what was right and what was wrong. But at the end of the day, the dictators that I study, they never allow for elections, meaningful elections in the first place. If they allow for elections, they are totally manipulated. In the case of somewhere like Russia, right, they're manipulated to make sure that Putin wins. In the case of China, a dictatorship like the Chinese Communist Party, and this is how communist parties work, they have elections, but the Communist Party decides who the candidates are, and there's a pre-approved list, right? So they would never allow things to get as close to a transition by elections as that could endanger their position. And so for me, is American democracy being pushed? Is it being stretched? Is it being buffeted around by actors left, right, external, internal? Absolutely. But there is still, I think, a pretty clear dividing line between someone like Donald Trump, who, no matter what happened, he did leave office, and someone like Vladimir Putin or Xi Jinping, who would never allow that
10: and
12: to
10: he's
12: happen,
10: been constrained.
12: Doesn't even enter their brain.
10: And he's been constrained by the courts.
11: Numerous times. So they always seem to miss that point. All right. You did this great report about off-cycle voting in Arizona, the economic and democratic costs. Basically what happens is they put, you know, bonds. So in 2023, I think we had bonds worth $4 billion, which is the budget of Maricopa County, put on the ballot on a low election, general election year, and it passed. And you average, 26% turnout? Was that what it was?
10: 2022.
12: The off-cycle elections have a much lower turnout than the on-cycle elections, which obviously everyone knows the on-cycle election.
11: Why should this concern people?
12: And the average turnout. Yeah, people should be concerned that there's a lot of money being decided on at elections where not many people are showing up. And the $4 billion figure, you know, that was what was on the ballot. And across all the school district elections, and just in Maricopa County in 2023, and not all of them passed. I think about two-thirds of them passed. But you didn't have the entire amount get approved. But still, it's telling that $4 billion was on the ballot on off-cycle elections and school district elections in 2023, just in Maricopa alone.
10: Yeah, we're talking with Henry Thompson, associate professor at ASU. Henry, so when I worked at the city of Phoenix, we dealt with one of these issues. We had a major election for bond funding for the light rail that went out. We ran the numbers. I mean, this is where this is so distorted because local government has gotten so big. If you added up the employees of the city of Phoenix, their spouses and families, the contractors who would be directly involved and their spouses and families, you had the majority of the voting block that passed that bond at that time. These small elections, our government's gotten so big, it's actually people with a direct financial stake who make up an enormous portion of the electorate in these off-year, standalone, low turnout elections.
12: Yeah, it's actually a nationwide issue. So this is not sort of my fringe hobby horse here in Arizona. This is actually a topic that's written on by many major political scientists across the country, that off-cycle elections have really low turnout and that big issues are being decided. And not only is the turnout low, but it's probable. I didn't run the numbers for Arizona. I just referred to the literature nationwide, but it's very likely that it's organized interests. You mentioned city employees, unionized city employees are a big source of that, but also older people. The electorate at the off-cycle elections skews much older. And so you're getting a different electorate than in the general election itself. And what is kind of intriguing is the idea that it could also be that the people that vote in the off-cycle city elections, they're not voting on cycle at all. So it's not even just a subset of the electorate that's voting off-cycle. It could be completely different people with predominantly local interests, the sort of people you were talking about.
11: So state laws allow the cities to do this, right, gentlemen?
10: Yes.
11: So should the so is this something the legislature can pass, say you cannot do any bonds unless it's on a general election on even years? I mean, is that how you do it?
12: No, they tried. It's more complicated than that because it's actually in the state constitution. So a few years ago, I think before the pandemic, the state legislature passed a bill to try and force all elections on cycle, right? Mm-hmm. But it went to the state Supreme Court. It was actually challenged by Tucson City. And it went to the state Supreme Court, and they decided that the cities have the right to hold off-cycle elections under the state constitution. And the reason for that is that the provision in the state constitution allowing for city charters allows them to have elections whenever they want. And so the state constitution says that county, state legislature, and federal offices obviously have to be on cycle, but sort of aside from that, i.e. school boards and cities, they can have off-cycle elections.
10: Now, maybe you don't know the answer to this, Henry, because this is something, you know, I was deeply invested in for a long time. But so the charter cities provision in Arizona's constitution applies to three cities, Tucson, Phoenix, and Flagstaff, whose charters were created prior to Arizona becoming a state. So they existed prior to the state constitution. Couldn't the legislature narrow it and just say we're not talking about them, but the rest of them are subdivisions, the counties, the cities, every other city is a subdivision of the state. So couldn't they do that for the rest and at least create the example?
12: I think I'm not going to weigh in on that. I'm not a lawyer, especially not a constitutional lawyer. You know, I think to me, it's kind of, I'd say the Supreme Court has decided no, you know, the state Supreme Court decided no. So I think that this would require a ballot initiative to amend the state constitution to force everything on cycle if that was going to happen.
11: So I have this idea we've talked about here. Actually, Goldwater's drafted the legislation for me, where it's required for any of these type of bonds to pass that you have to have 50% turnout. So if you have a city of 50,000 people, 25,000 people have to turn out. You can't do 20
10: registered voters.
11: You can't have, you know, so whatever is when it's filed, whatever that number of registered voters is on file when they file it, that's the number, 50% of that has to turn out. Do you think something like that would change how these are put on the ballot?
12: It's a really interesting question, right? It's hard to know when exactly and how the cities have decided their election timing. You'd have to look into the city's histories. You'd have to talk to people. I don't know whether people would tell you the truth. It's clear, though, that the cities don't want to be on cycle, right? Because they are choosing to hold these elections at random times throughout the off-cycle years or in on-cycle years, not in November. And people tried to force them to be on cycle, they didn't want to be on cycle. So obviously there's some sort of strategic calculation going on here that cities think that they are more advantaged in some ways in having these elections when they have them. Now to give the city's argument a fair hearing, you know, their argument is that they don't want to be dragged into national level polarized partisan politics. So their argument is that there are local issues, city issues, school district issues, and if they have the elections at the same time as like the presidential election and the state legislature, then everyone's just going to be thinking about that. They're not going to be thinking about the city issues. And so they want to have these elections at a different time so that people will address the issues in front of them at the local level rather than just being consumed by the national level, state level politics. That's their argument. That's their argument and justification for having them off cycle.
10: Does that suggest that we should do something which a number of, for instance, European countries have done, so we have our federal elections in November primaries set before that, but set a standing date maybe in those off years when we do all the local elections across the country?
12: Yeah,
10: so there's actual focus on it.
12: I mean, I think from the federalism perspective, that will be hard for them to do it from DC. I think that would be very difficult. But I mean, Arizona could set, for example, that November of off-cycle years is all local elections, whereas November of on-cycle is all elections above. But then you get into this curious situation where the county elections are actually on-cycle. So it wouldn't even be that all local elections are off cycle because the county elections have to be on cycle. That's in the state constitution. And so it's kind of a bit of a mess. One thing that I think that a lot of people also don't realize is that there are actually four dates in every year in March, May, August and November, I believe, that there can be elections. So, you know, we just had an election here in Tempe where I live by the university. And I think our election was in March. And then there was like a runoff just recently here in May. And I mean, who is expecting an election in March and also May of an on-cycle year? It's just, I think a lot of people probably don't follow this and don't really know what's going on.
10: Yeah, you can literally have five elections in a year when you have a presidential preference election also. Right. Which is insane. And, you know, I mean, you never stop voting.
12: Yeah, and you mentioned the European cases. So they actually just had local council elections in Britain. And I lived in Britain for a while, and I think I voted in some of these. But their turnout, you know, they have all the local council elections across the whole country at the same time. So it was seen as a really important referendum on the Labour government that they have at the moment, which is kind of good. But the turnout in those elections, even though they're all at the same time across the same country, the turnout's really low. I think it's also like 30 or 40%. Wow. So I think that you probably run into a similar problem of low turnout, even if you had everything concentrated on a single day.
11: What has been your biggest surprise while doing this research?
12: I was honestly surprised at how many elections there were and how much money was being decided. When I added up the number from all the different school bonds in 2023, just in Maricopa County, I kind of couldn't believe it. And I was amazed at how much money is at stake in some of these local municipal bond elections as well. We're talking, you know, $400, $600, $800 million in places like Phoenix and Tucson being decided off cycle, right? And so I was really surprised by this combination of low turnout and really high stakes. It kind of astounded me, actually, especially when I know how the state government is so constrained in its spending, to know that these local jurisdictions are sometimes getting huge amounts of money approved by very small numbers of people. I was pretty surprised.
10: All right, last question for you before we let you go on this one. As you're talking to people on this, how much of an issue do folks see this as, the average person? Because it seems like this all just flies under the radar. It's digging deeply very deeply in some cases into people's pocketbooks. How much awareness of this is out there?
12: I think that in a way it's baked in into the situation, right, that your average person isn't really aware. That's why the elections are off cycle, right? So I think that it's one of these classic cases of concentrated benefits and dispersed costs, right? You have concentrated benefits among small numbers of people who also are going to turn out at these elections, and then you're dispersing the cost across the residents of the entire city or the entire school district, and the property taxes and the sale taxes and things that are being decided at these elections. So I think by nature of the problem, your average person, you know, if I walk into Fry's or something and say to the person at the checkout, hey, did you vote in the election this week, and what did you think of the candidates and the issues, they're probably looking
10: they're at you pretty like sure at that people. Point you just asked them what their vote was on Dancing with the Stars. Henry Thompson, thank you so much for joining us today. We very much appreciate having you on the program. Folks, make sure you're going to breakingbattlegrounds.vote, sign up for our podcast, sign up for our Substack. 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
1: Well, thank you, Jeremy. And we have so much to get to. And we have one of my wonderful new solar families on with us. I just first want to say it is so important, folks. The heat is already on. It is very early in the year, and we are over 100 degrees. And everybody needs to hold on to their shirts because both SRP had a rate increase in November, and that's going to hit your bills right around now when you start turning on your ACs. And APS has another very large rate increase coming in May that will affect your bills coming up in June, July, and there'll be one every year thereafter. They've told us that this is going to be, this is ongoing. There's not going to be any more breaks in between. They will have a rate increase every single year. And on top of that, folks, we are looking at having brownouts. With the new data centers that are coming online here in Arizona, not only will we be paying higher bills for our electricity, we will be experiencing brownouts. And so the only way to be able to get ahead of this is PYOP, produce your own power with solar and with battery backup, so that when those brownouts happen, they're going to be more frequent and for longer periods of time. Your battery backup is going to be what will be able to make sure that your household does not experience very, very uncomfortable. It's going to happen mostly in the summertime, but you will be secure with your own power source. And you will not have to worry about having to go to a hotel, packing up the kids, the dogs, the family, and having to go check into a hotel. And by having your own electricity, you have locked in your power costs, and you don't have to worry about those future rate increases. And I'm going to bring on right now, she's one of my new solar families, her and her husband, Gary. And I'm going to let her tell her own story. It's second time around solar for Gay and Gary, and I'm just going to let her tell her story. So, Gay, thank you so very much for coming on today and sharing with our listening audience what your experience was first time around solar, which was not with Solar Sandy, and now being a part of the Solar Sandy family. So just take it away, Gay.
2: Okay. It was really interesting. The first time we got solar, we were told that we would have like maybe $100 electric bill. They put like 20, they told us 22, found out later it was only 20 panels up on top of our roof. And then I actually was talking to my husband yesterday, it was actually a year and they deserted us. They filed bankruptcy. Wow. We had nothing. Not even the warranty was any good. And it was really hard. It was hard.
1: Yes.
2: And for this, we've been suffering for, I think, about 10 years. And I've called people. We don't do that. I call someone else. Can you fix my solar? No, we don't do that. We don't do that. Well, finally, I heard on the radio station that this advertisement from you. And at the very end, it says, we will help you with existing solar. And I went home. I says, Gary, I finally found someone to help us. I was so ecstatic and so grateful to the Lord for answering my prayers, because we were paying still up to almost $700 in the summertime for our electricity.
1: Oh, my God, Gary. That's
2: crazy. It was horrendous. I was saving money all year round just so I could pay my summer bills, so that I could have the money for that. And and I was just so fed up with it. But when I heard this, and James T. Curtis says, hey, G. give me, you know, call Solar Sandy. So I looked you up on the web, and it did say fill out the kilowatt sheet.
1: Yep.
2: So we did that, and then we submitted it. Yeah, it was a was it the kilowatt sheet? Is that what it's called?
1: Yep, kilowatt sheet. You got it.
2: Yeah. We did that, and then, I mean, I'll be very honest with you. I did not expect a call from you.

0: 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Here's Franklin Graham.
1: I'm inviting you to join with us and to pray for America. Pray that we as individuals and as a nation turn to the God of our fathers, the God of the Bible.
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2: Solar through that and then just pay our bank. But
3: right.
2: When you came out, you explained things so that a housewife that hasn't been out to work in a very long time could understand it. I'm not saying I'm stupid, but I hadn't been out in the working world. I hadn't gotten into electricity like my husband. I mean,
3: I tell people, I keep it simple, sweetheart, because it is a lot of information, you know, between the power company and the rate plans and all of the ins and outs of it. I try and make it as simple as possible, Gay. That's how I learned it for my daughter and my son-in-law. I told you my story. I was a nurse that couldn't pay her own daughter's power bill. And so I learned it in a very simple way, and I still explain it that same exact way today so that people do understand it. And the reason that you get me is I'm not some big, gigantic company. I've stayed small, and I've stayed so that I can go and meet with every single one of my solar families in person so that they know that they've got me behind them. And then I bring along with me Brian. You're talking about Brian, my engineer, who is my installer. He is absolutely phenomenal. So Gay and Gary met me on the same day, and then Brian came out and showed them what he was going to do. Oh, and let's tell the best part. When we figured it out, you only had, I think it was 3 of your 20. You were supposed to have had 22 panels. You only had 20, but how many of them were working, Gay?
2: 3 and not up to full strength. So we had 17 panels out. We had nothing coming in. Nothing.
3: Brian and I were absolutely shocked, and both of us looked at one another and said, what are people doing out there? And this is, unfortunately, Gay, this is very common. There's a lot of these companies that all they're doing is slapping solar panels on, and they're not doing it properly. And I've been doing this now, if you include my daughter, 15 years, but I'm going into my 11th year of doing this, and I make sure that I have the very best equipment, the very best installers, and everything, it just works hand in hand. And even when we ran into a little snafu here or there, Gay, you called me, and how quickly did I respond?
2: Within minutes. We did. We also had our roof redone, which you helped us find someone that was very competent to take off our solar panels and then do our roof. And it was really very, and he explained things even there. You can go with this amount, and this is what it is, but I do this for solar, and he explained why, and it was a little more expensive, yes, but he showed us how and why he wanted that done. And so we went with that.
3: We had a snafu with one thing.
2: Pardon me?
3: You have a lifetime warranty, the roof that you went with.
2: Yes.
3: Now you have a lifetime warranty. You don't ever have to worry about ever doing your roof again.
2: And on top of that, if we decide to sell, or when my kids sell this house, when we've gone to heaven, they have that, and it is transferable, he said.
3: Exactly.
2: So this is amazing for us. This was amazing. And I mean, I could text you, call you within minutes. You called me back, or you text me back. Okay, Gay, let's see what we can do. And then if I needed to call, you know, text Brian. I mean, we had a snafu with an engineer, not an engineer, but a Maricopa showing up, and things weren't right. And he says, Brian got on the phone, and we talked it through, got everything fixed. I mean,

0: It was amazing. I mean, I don't feel like I am just here for you, here handing out the money here, and, you know, goodbye, we're done with you. I don't feel that way.
1: Nope.
0: I feel like
1: you become part of our family. Exactly. You become part of our family, Jay. And, you know, it's interesting because every single one of my solar families has my personal cell phone, and they can call me Monday through Sunday, and they will get a call back from me, and that's what makes me different than all of these other companies. And unfortunately now, Gay, there's so many people that are still being the door knockers out there, especially with the batteries. Folks, please don't fall for the battery scam.
2: Oh, yeah.
1: They're telling you, a battery and 10 panels. And the reason that they're saying 10 panels, because most companies did not put the right number of panels on. Gay and Gary now have, I think, 45 panels. And they
0: 45, yeah.
1: Yep,
0: but we have batteries, too.
1: Yep, and they will
0: we
1: have a zero bill.
0: Mm-hmm.
1: And they have the confidence now when those brownouts happen, they will have their own electricity. Everybody's going to go to their house on their street. They'll go, hey,
0: well, yeah.
1: Hey, Gary's got lights on.
0: So, Sandy, I was actually paying more attention now. And I've seen people that have gotten solar in my neighborhood, and I know darn well they don't have a zero bill. I know they don't have that backup that I have because they don't have enough panels. People are selling you the minimum and charging you the maximum. Whereas working with you and Brian, I felt like I was getting the maximum for the minimum. I mean, you know what I'm saying? I don't feel like you were ripping me off.
1: Yeah, the reason
0: and
1: that I do the formula. The reason I do the formula, it's the Solar Sandy proprietary formula, Gay, where I know that in order to cover all the fees, the taxes, and the surcharges that APS still charge on your electric bill, that I've got to give you extra electricity to cover those fees, taxes, and surcharges, and this is what these other companies do. They were doing, like for you, you needed 45 panels. They gave you, we're giving you 22 panels. That was half of what you needed, and you still, if all of those panels were even working, you would have still had a very significant bill, and you would have been stuck with that. So it's a blessing and a curse. I am so sorry I didn't do that advertisement before, but I thought, how many people are out there that have been ghosted? The companies are gone. They've gone out of business, and people are stuck. And I literally feel that there is many, many more people like you and Gary out there. So that is why I'm so grateful for you coming on to share your story, share your experience. And I'm going to have you on again when your solar's turned on, so we can start telling about your zero bills.
0: Oh, yes.
1: And when the brownouts happen, when you have power on at your house, and you don't, and now you and Gary, especially now that Gary's retired and you're on a fixed income, you guys don't have to worry about those APS rate increases anymore, because your bills in the summertime, they were like $700-$800.
0: Yes, and people, if you're not from Arizona and haven't experienced the summer, that summer, like this year, started now. We have our air conditioner on because it's too hot, and it will go until October. And people who's new here don't realize that's how long the heat lasts, and that's how long you're paying for APS or SRP even.
1: Yes.
0: So, I mean,
1: you guys are now going to have all the power you need. You're going to be able to be as comfortable as you choose to be in your house. I mean, you can't drop it down to 60 and leave all the doors and windows open. I always tell people that. But you're going to be as comfortable as you'd like to be in your house without having to worry about a bill period. You'll have a zero electric bill, and you know exactly what you're paying for your electricity, and you've got the security of knowing that when those brownouts come, folks, and they are coming, those data centers are going to be popping up in Arizona. And, you know, God bless President Trump for all of the things he's doing that are positive for our country. But the one thing he does not have any authority over is over APS and SRP. So
0: no, he doesn't. Yeah.
1: The power companies will continue to raise rates.
0: Yeah, but Sandy, a lot of people don't even know what a brownout is or a rolling brownout. I had to explain that, and it's something that people need to realize. That rolling brownout could last anywhere from 15 minutes to 2 hours.
1: Exactly.
0: It depends on how much is on the grid.
2: Yep.
0: And by me having my backup and my batteries, I don't have to worry about that. And that's the top thing. And I've got something that also, I can't remember what Brian called it. It's on my air conditioners that will help sustain the battery.
1: Yes.
0: And that's the thing. I don't remember what it's called. I'm sorry. But I am, like, really excited for this because I know I'm not going to be affected.
1: Exactly.
0: I won't have rolling brownout.
1: The best way to explain it is, I don't know if everybody remembers last year in California when Gavin Newsom told people, and it was all over the news, that they couldn't charge their cars and they couldn't turn their thermostats down to a certain degree because they didn't have enough electricity. Well, that's partly what's called power rationing. And then there was other parts of California that had rolling brownouts. And so now with the additional of data centers coming in to Arizona, they are going to have the first power produced by the grid. They made these agreements centers. Yes.
0: Yeah.
1: Because
0: as customers, we're second. We're second to that.
1: Yep.
0: So people need to realize what you're offering them is an investment in a comfortable life.
1: Yep.
0: Does that make sense?
1: People, you're going to pay, the easiest way to put it is you're always going to pay an electric bill, and you have two choices.
0: Yes.
1: One is basically flushing your hard-earned money down the UPS or the APS. I call it the APS toilet bowl. There's no benefit or value to you paying the power company, APS or SRP. Now you are producing your own power. You've locked in your cost of your power, and you have the security of your own power on your own home that you don't have to worry when the lights go out on everybody else's house on rolling brownouts. Gay and Gary have the security of they will not have to worry about it, and they will be sailing through the summer at a nice 74, 75 degrees, and they will not have $700 or $800 bills. They will not have an APS bill, period. And so that's the difference. We don't even have to mention the name of the company, but there's been so many companies, Gay, that have gone out of business just in the last year.
0: What they do is they come and they Skype us. They take as much as they can, they get as much as they can, and they can't produce what they're telling you, so they go out of business. And they're a fly-by-night company, you know? But I've heard about Solar Sandy for years. And so that's the thing is when I heard, I knew. And when James T. Curtis says, you can trust Solar Sandy, I trusted you because I knew he was a reliable man. So
1: I'm just saying, from one customer,
0: that you're not being scammed. You're being told the truth, and you can understand what's being told to you.
1: So many people that have had. They've either had bad experiences and they don't know who to call. Well, they can call me second time around, Solar Sandy. And first time around, solar still makes sense, folks. Cost of power is going to continue to increase. It's never mm-hmm. going to go down. It's only going to go up, and it's going to go up very, very expensively. If you think 2024's rate increase was high, wait till you see what's coming in 2026. And folks, there'll be mm-hmm. one every year thereafter. SRP just had one in November of 2025, and they've already got another one scheduled for November of 2026. So, Jeremy, tell them to go how to fill out the kilowatt worksheet for us, please.
2: Yeah, you know it. And again, I love how your story started with the kilowatt worksheet. You get Sandy. You know, you see a lot of lawyers and other people on TV. You don't get them. You get Sandy. And I think that's so important to say. 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It's so easy to do. The kilowatt worksheet is right there, and it takes literally minutes like we've heard and can be life-changing, not only for your budget, but your health. There's so many different things for brownouts, everything. You just want to be prepared, and it's always worth a phone call. It's always worth a phone call. Am I right?
1: Yes, absolutely.
0: I say on her
1: kilowatt worksheet, she put a little note, and I think I called her the same day that her kilowatt worksheet came through.
0: Yes.
1: And I made the appointment with her that exact set. Like, I made the appointment for the following day. And so it was, if you have a circumstance, if you have a situation, just put it in the notes, and I will call you. So don't be, you know, thinking, oh, geez, she won't be able to help me with this or that. Just put it in the notes and ask me to call you. And just like I did with Gay and Gary, I called her. She told me her circumstances, and I said, don't you worry, Gay. I can help you and Gary. And I went out to see them. It was the very next day, and Brian was out that very same day. I was there first, and then Brian came out and showed Gary and Gay where he was going to place the panels. And Gary and Gay also, they needed their roof done. So if you need your roof done, we can take care of that as well. So don't be afraid to reach out, no matter what your circumstances is. First time around solar, second time around solar, I can help you. And again, you're hearing it from Gay and Gary, their experience. And I'm very, very glad that they're part of the Solar Sandy family, because I could not have imagined them going through another summer, especially with another rate increase coming, what they would have been facing. So go fill out that kilowatt worksheet today. If you need me to call you, put your phone number in there, and I will personally call you, and I will personally come out and see you. And you've got Gary and Dave standing behind me to say that they've had an amazing experience. Wouldn't you say, Gabe?
0: Yeah. No one could do bad by going with you. No. You're the best thing that ever happened to me. Thank you.
1: Thank you. You are so welcome, and thank you so much for trusting me after that horrible experience. Mm-hmm. It's kind of hard to trust, but we got through it, and now where we are, you're about to have your solar turned on. So God bless you. Thank you for coming on, and thanks to my listening audience. Fill out your kilowatt worksheet today. Meet with me as soon as you can, because those summer bills are coming, and they're going to be higher than they were last year. So go to AskSolarSandy.com today and meet with me as soon as you can. Thanks so much. God bless.
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12: 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I'm your host, Tom, the Attic Fanatic from Koala Insulation right here in Phoenix. And we got a great show for you today. We're going to be going over how to make your house more comfortable, more efficient, have your roof last longer, HVAC system last longer, all through ventilation and insulation here at Koala Insulation. So we do all different types of insulation. We do spray foam. We do cellulose. We do blown-in fiberglass. So depending on the project, depending on the house, if we're doing an attic, we typically do like a blown-in product. Typically, we do fiberglass, which is a Green Guard certified product, and it's great if you have allergies or asthma, anybody in the house has any kind of breathing issues. It's super clean, so that's a great choice for those kind of customers. We also do spray foam, so if we're trying to encapsulate an attic space and make the home more efficient, we can look at to go in that direction as well. So different options for different types of situations. So if we have a house and we've got a critter problem where we can't keep squirrels out of the attic or rats or something like that, then we might look at like a cellulose product. Now, first we'll try to keep the critters out, obviously, and then we'll go with a product that maybe they wouldn't nest in as much or have issues like that. So that's why we do a free attic analysis. So that's what we're going to talk about on today's show, is our free attic analysis. And this is a great time of year for insulation and ventilation. We're kind of in our pre-busy season. So we're just going to start kind of getting into our busy season as we start to kind of heat up here. Right now is a great time. And the reason I say that is because when we come out to do the evaluation, come out and look at that attic, we can spend a little more time with the customer. And then sometimes we'll get the customer come up in the attic with us because it's not so hot. We can all kind of look at the project together. But the main reason is when we're actually doing the job, our guys can spend a little more time up in the attic and we're not in such a hurry to get out of 160, 170 degree attic because nobody can survive up there. So it's really the time to kind of get ready for this hot summer that we have coming up. So that's why we kind of say this is kind of keep the guys busy show moving into our busy season. So like I said, if you'd like to get a free attic analysis, we'll come out. I kind of go over a couple things that we're going to look for, and then I'll dive into the kind of the science of it and some of the benefits for you, the customer, the homeowner, and go from there. But as far as our attic analysis, we're going to come out. We're going to look at the current insulation depth, see how thick the insulation is. We need to have at least about 13 to 14 inches of insulation in your attic space, which is an R38. Does a nice job summer and winter. Of course, we look at here in Phoenix, it's obviously more hot than cold, but we do, still run the heat a little bit and try to keep the house warm in the winter. But really, we're looking at these summer temperatures, these extreme temperatures, and that's why we need the R38 of insulation. And then we'll also look at your ventilation. So we're going to look at the soffit vents that you have. Make sure we have good airflow coming in through your soffit vents. And then also look at the air coming out of the attic space. We call that the exhaust ventilation on the roof. So you currently probably have a ridge vent or static vents, something like that. It's basically just passive airflow. Passive airflow is basically just an opening in the roof where heat can escape and it just kind of heat rises and can kind of come out of those openings. It's not super efficient, especially if we don't have a lot of attic height. So one of those things we're going to do in our attic analysis is we're going to check and measure the attic height. So, for example, we need about 15 feet of attic heights to create a natural draw, like a chimney or a teepee. So got to kind of visualize your attic space. So if you're driving down the road and you're thinking, well, how high is my attic? Is it real tall or is it not real tall? If it's less than 15 feet tall, it's not going to create enough of a natural draw. This is why the attics heat up and get so hot. So what we do is we have solar attic ventilation, which is an active airflow system that's actually going to pull air in through your soffit vents and then pull the hottest out of the attic air out first because it's up high and heat rises. And what we'll do is we'll lower all of the attic temperatures. And the goal is to get the attic temperature within 10 to 15 degrees of the outside ambient temperature. And when we do that, it makes a huge difference on your energy bill and the comfort of your home, because we just don't have so much heat to deal with in the attic space because that heat's filling up the insulation with heat and then it's just kind of radiating down right into the house. So now the house seems warmer. Your ceiling feels hot. You got all this heat to deal with. So when we get rid of the attic heat, it makes the house a lot more efficient. So we do that by lowering the attic temperature and then also insulating it properly to stop that heat from transferring through the sheetrock and coming into your conditioned space. Also, well, when we have ductwork in the attic, that hot attic air is going to heat up the cold air that's inside that ductwork, and now the air coming out your ductwork isn't as cold as it should be. We can lose 10 to 15, 20 degrees of temperature inside of the ductwork. So it comes across your coil at 40 degrees. That's how cold the air gets in that ductwork. And then by the time it comes out to the other end, it could be 60, 62 degrees. So we're losing a lot of efficiency in the attic space. So that's why we do the free attic analysis. So we're going to offer 10 of those on today's show. They always go fast, so make sure you give us a call. Let me give out the number, and then I'll give it out just before we go to the break here in just a minute or two. But the number here is 480-999-9016, 480-999-9016. Call Bill. He's my partner. He'll take care of you. We'll get you on the schedule, and we'll come out and take a look at it. We can do it this coming week, and then get the project taken care of in the next week or two. So kind of how it works is when we come out, we'll look at everything. We'll get you those measurements. And I always like to say, when we come, we go look at your attic, we're going to come back down as kind of like a reporter. We're just going to report on our findings and give you some recommendations, like if it was our house or our parents' house, so that you could kind of get a grasp of where we're coming from. We're not trying to sell anything. And I tell people, we stay so busy, we don't need to sell anything to anybody because there's so much need for what we do. It's really just about making consumers aware of that there is an option. I've had so many hundreds and hundreds of calls over the years. People call and say, you know, I just didn't know who to call. I didn't know what to do. I knew I had a problem. I knew my house was probably not as efficient as it could be. And it's just not as comfortable as it should be. And my electric bills are a little high. I didn't know who to call. So give us a call, and then we'll come out and we'll take a look at that attic space. If you do have something in the walls, we do walls as well. If you do have a house that's up on a crawl space, I know typically here we're just on a slab, but if you have something that's up in the air a little bit, we can insulate under those floors. We also do metal buildings. We do commercial insulation. So a lot of different things. But on today's show, we're really focusing in on the, you know, retrofit of existing homes and uncomfortable homes for the homeowners. So there is a couple other things that I want to go over real quick before we go to break, and that's some of the tax incentives.
13: Hey, Tom, I got to jump in here for a second because there's some really exciting stuff happening with savings on insulation right now that folks need to know about. Hey, this is Bill, one of the owners of Koala Insulation, jumping in here real quick. First off, and this is huge, if you're looking at solar attic fans, Arizona's giving you a 25% state tax credit. 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I mean, that's money back in your pocket come tax time. But here's where it gets even better. Your utility companies are stepping up too with insulation rebates. And if you're with SRP, oh man, you're in luck. They've got one of the most generous programs out there. We're talking up to $600 off on qualifying insulation upgrades. $600. That can really offset the cost of getting your home properly insulated. So when you combine that state tax credit on solar attic fans with these utility rebates, especially that SRP offer, you're looking at some serious savings. It's like getting paid to make your home more comfortable and slash those energy bills. Pretty sweet deal if you ask me. All right, Tom, back to you.
12: And to be honest, the solar ventilation ends up being about a 1 year payback. It's so inexpensive. And then with the incentives that are available, it's really just a no brainer. But let's start off with the free attic analysis. We'll come out, we'll meet with you, see what we can do for you, see what's going to make sense to make your house more comfortable, more efficient. It could just be more insulation. It may be some ventilation. It may be a combination of both. We also do removals. So if you have had critters up there and you'd like to get the old insulation removed, we can do that. And then we have a product called Attic Fresh. We'll put that in there. It disinfects and deodorizes your attic before we put new insulation in. And we do that on all of our projects, even if we're not doing a removals. We just include that with it because we want to do it right the first time. That's our motto here at Koala Insulation. Do it right the first time because nobody wants to revisit an attic project. And I can't blame them. Like, you want to do it once, be done with it, and move on to the rest of your life. So that's kind of the idea here. So let me go to break here, but let me give you the number. We'll play a little commercial during the break, and we'll go over the number again. But give us a call. 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And that phone number is 480-999-9016, 480-999-9016. 9016. And then when we come back from the break, I'm going to go over those tax credits a little bit more, and then I'm going to kind of get into the science of an attic space, kind of get you a little more familiarized with the how the attics work, and you'll start to see kind of all the benefits of what we can do here at Koala Insulation. So once again, 480-999-9016, 480-999-9016, and I'll see you on the other side of the break.
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12: 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I'm your host, Tom the Attic Fanatic from Koala Insulation right here in Phoenix. And we went over the first segment, kind of some of our deals that we have going, that free attic analysis. So if you were interested in that, let me give out the number before we kind of dig into this a little bit. The number is 480-999-9016, 480-999-9016. So give us a call. Bill will be answering the calls today, and then we'll get you scheduled to come out and do that free attic analysis. And that analysis is absolutely free. You don't have to purchase anything. It's not a rebate or anything. So we come out, we'll take a look at it. We'll spend about 45 minutes to an hour generally with our customers. We'll go through kind of how this will work. Is you'll schedule it. Give us a call today. You can call us now, and then we'll get you scheduled. We'll come out maybe this following week here, this upcoming week, and then when we come out, we're going to look at your attic. So we're going to look at the attic height for the ventilation. We make sure we have that 15 feet of attic height. We're going to look at a couple different factors. And basically what we're going to do there is determine, do we need to add more ventilation to the attic space and get more air exchanges per hour because the attic is overheating? Or is the ventilation good to go? We'll also look at the insulation. So how thick is the insulation and determine, does it need to be replaced? Or can we just keep what you have in there and add to it? And I will say that probably 95% of the time, we're just adding to what you have. Doesn't necessarily need to be replaced. I know some companies have this mindset. It's like, just tear everything out and start all over. And a lot of times, you know, if you already have 8 inches of insulation, we could add 6 more inches of insulation, get you in really good shape. It doesn't cost a lot of money. You're out the door pretty inexpensive, and it's maybe a 2-year payback. It makes a ton of sense. So that might be an option. That's kind of usually our go-to. So normally I'll just kind of explain our normal ticket. Basically, we'll do, a 6 to 8 inch top off in somebody's attic space. Before we do that, we'll do the Attic Fresh product. We include that with our projects. Now, that's going to disinfect and deodorize the old insulation. So even if there was a little issue with the old insulation, we can take care of that without removing it. Now, if it's really bad, we'll recommend removing it. But if it's not, we'll do the Attic Fresh product. We'll add that 6 to 8 inches of insulation. We'll put rulers every 100 square foot throughout your attic. Make sure we're putting the right amount of insulation in your attic, because our goal is to make your home as efficient as possible while we're there. And it's easy for us to do, so we might as well just do it right. We also have what we call a draft master. It's an insulator for your pull-down ladders or hatchways, whatever the access is from inside your house into the attic space. We have an insulator that insulates that as well. So that's super nice. Then we'll do that insulation, and then we'll look at the ventilation. Make sure we have good air coming into the attic space through your soffits, and then also make sure we have good ventilation on the exhaust side. So the goal there is to get about 10 air exchanges per hour. And we'll analyze that when we're doing our free attic analysis, and then we'll decide if we do, hey, do we need to add a solar attic fan or two? Does it make sense or doesn't it? So like I said, we just kind of a reporter. We'll report our findings, and then if it's going to benefit the home and the homeowner, make them more comfortable, lower the energy bills, then we'll recommend it. If it's not, then we don't put it on the recommended list. It doesn't make any sense. So we're super easy to work with. Arizona gives you 25% back on the tax credit for solar. So the solar attic ventilation would qualify for that. It's amazing. That's about a 1 to 2 year payback at worst case scenario. So that really makes a big difference. I get a lot of customers say, you know, Tom, that solar attic fan, I think it paid for itself the first day because our house is so much more comfortable. So that's really the main goal of it, is making your house more comfortable and more efficient. So I know you're maybe driving down the road today and you're like, well, it's not that hot out today. My air conditioner seems to be doing okay, but I would ask you this. What's it like in the middle of July? You come home from work July 15th, or, you know, you went golfing, you came back home, and it's like, my gosh, it's 110 degrees outside, and my house is uncomfortable. The air conditioner is running nonstop. That could be a ventilation and an insulation problem. So let's get that checked now, and we can get that taken care of before we get into these extreme temperatures. So we have a little bit better deals this time of year. We can spend a little bit more time in the attic with the customer. Customer is welcome to come up with this, and it's not so hot. They're like, oh, I can't go up there. It's just too hot. So it's just a great time of year to go ahead and get these projects kind of taken care of and kind of just do a little, you know, pre-planning for what we're going to be going through here when we get into the summer months. So all of that, kind of think about all that. I did want to talk about two things. The science of insulation. So I had a lady one time, she asked me, she said, well, Tom, in layman's terms, what is R value? What is insulation doing for me? I says, well, the best way I can explain it is go to the grocery store in the middle of July. Go one, it's about 15 minutes away. Go in the grocery store, get two bags of ice, and then if you don't have a cooler, or if you have one, bring a cooler with you. If you don't, pick up a cooler while you're there. Take one of those bags of ice and put it in the cooler. Take the other bag of ice and set it next to the cooler. Now close the cooler, drive 15 minutes home in a hot summer day, and when you get home, open the cooler up and you'll pull out a bag of ice because it was insulated and we didn't lose the energy out of the ice and it didn't turn to water. Next to the cooler, we have a bag of ice, now has become a bag of water because all of the energy is out of it. So now to get that ice or that water back to ice, we'd have to refreeze it. So now we'd have to refreeze it. That's going to cost money to refreeze it. So it's the same thing in your house. So the thicker the insulation is in your attic space, the longer that cold will stay in the house. So once the air conditioner is running, it pulls the heat out of the air, leaves that cold air behind. It's going to stay cooler in your house longer. So now the air conditioner runs less. This is where the energy savings and comfort come in. So the thicker, the better that insulation is, the more comfortable and efficient your home becomes. The second thing is when we get rid of a lot of that excessive attic heat, we take 30 to 50 degrees of attic heat out of your attic space and get you within about 10 degrees of the outside temperature. It's going to take the heat load off of that insulation. So those two work together. So this is how I always say it. I say good insulation and good ventilation equal a great, efficient home. So we don't need to put 3 feet of insulation in somebody's attic and say, it doesn't matter how hot it gets up here. We got plenty of insulation that's going to hold back the heat. That's not the case. The case is we need to have good ventilation. So make that attic temperature within about 10 degrees of the outside temperature, and then good insulation, and we'll have a great, efficient home. And we're going to lower those energy bills and make that house more comfortable for our homeowners. So that's what we do here at Koala Insulation. So I hope that kind of explains a little bit about our value. The next segment, I'll get into the science of ventilation just a little bit, but I want to talk about the free attic analysis real quick. So when we come out, we're going to do that free attic analysis. That's what you're really calling for today. We'll lock you into all the specials and the deals that we have. But what we want to do is come out there and look and see what you actually need so we can make give you a real estimate. And then if you like what we have on the estimate and you say, it sounds good, Tom, let's do it. We're bills out there. That's what most people say. They say, well, when can you do it? Because they're like, man, this is way less than I thought it was. This is not like some big expensive project. This isn't like doing a kitchen remodel or flooring or anything in your house. This is probably the least expensive thing you can do. So give us a call for that free attic analysis at 480-999-9016, 480-999-9016, and that's for the free attic analysis. So it doesn't cost anything for us to come out and look at it. We'll give you our honest opinion. We'll either give you a clean bill of health, or we'll say, hey, there's a couple areas here we can look at, you know, improving on your home. And then if you'd like to move forward, we'll get you scheduled, we'll get you taken care of in the next week or so to get that house more efficient and more comfortable. 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So the number is here at Koala Insulation of Phoenix is 480-999-9016, 480-999-9016, and I'll see you on the other side of the break.
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12: 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I'm your host, Tom the Attic Fanatic from Koala Insulation right here in Phoenix. And we do have four of those free attic analysis left. We actually have had six callers call in, so it's they're going pretty fast. But let me give out the number real quick before we kind of dive into this last segment. So the number is 480-999-9016, 480-999-9016. 9016 if you'd like to give us a call, and we'll come out and we'll do that free attic analysis. Okay, so as promised, I kind of want to talk about the ventilation, so attic ventilation, and how do we improve it, or why do we need to improve it, or kind of what's going on with these different attic spaces. So in general, what we find is where the issues are in most homes is we don't have enough attic height. So we need 15 feet of attic height to create a natural draw. So this is for like passive venting. So passive venting is going to be anything from like a ridge vent on top of your roof. It could be a static vent, which is just basically like a cover with a hole in it. It could be a 12 or 14 inch hole. It could be a circle or a square. And you have several holes on the roof and it's kind of letting some heat escape. It could also be some gable ends that you have, some gable vents that are letting the air out of the attic space. So there's different kind of configurations of this kind of passive airflow. So what we like to do is come in, we add active airflow, and we do that through solar attic ventilation. So the sun is causing the problem of your hot attic. That's what's hitting the shingles or the roof, the tiles, and it's just creating a ton of heat. So what that does is it radiates into the house, it fills that insulation with heat, that condenses or radiates down into the customer's house, to the homeowner's house, and the house becomes inefficient and uncomfortable. So what we do is we look at active airflow, and what we're going to do is we're going to get 10 air exchanges per hour. That's our goal. So we're going to base our CFM calculations on how big is the attic, and then how many cubic volume, what's the cubic volume inside of this attic space, and that'll determine how many solar attic fans we need to put into a house. Typically, it's one, two, or three fans, depending on the size of the house. If you got a, say a 2,000 square foot house, you got a two-car attached garage, you got about 2,400 square feet under roof, something similar to that at one story, probably two fans. If you take that same house and it was a two-story, probably one fan. If you got, you know, 3,500 square feet under roof, we might go with, say, 30-watt solar attic fans. So different versions. We have a 70-watt fan. We've got gable fans. So we do have different options, but just kind of give an idea, we do have an option that'll work for any house, and we're going to get those air exchanges. So we want those 10 air exchanges per hour. That's really the key. So we can do all that with a calculator and some measurements. We can figure that out real quick. It takes us 30 seconds to figure that out when we come out to the customer's house. And we will take into consideration what ventilation you already have in the home. So you could have a 2,400 square foot house, and we're like, well, the ventilation is not too bad. We could go with one solar attic fan, which is going to give you that active airflow and keep the ventilation you do have and make it work in conjunction. So it just depends on what's going on with the attic space. So we'll take a look at that when we come out to the house. The other thing is to say we do have a ridge vent. We need 3 feet of ridge vent for every 100 square. We need 3 feet of ridge vent for every 100 square feet of attic space. So this, I'm just throwing out a couple things. Don't worry about the math and the numbers. We'll figure all that out when we come out there. I just put that out there so you actually understand, hey, this Koala Insulation, they really do know what they're talking about, and we can really make the customer's house a lot more efficient and a lot more comfortable. So that's what we do here at Koala Insulation. And don't forget about the tax credits. We do have the 25% state credit. They're really paying for you to make it more efficient. They don't really care how comfortable you are, but they do want the electric bills to come down. It's going to take some of the load off of the grid, and this is why they actually incentivize some of these things. Let me give out the number, 480-999-9016, 480-999-9016. Bill will be waiting for your call. Like I said, we did have four of those left after that last break, so we have four left. We do 10 of these a week when we do our radio shows, and that kind of helps fill in our calendar. And then doesn't cost anything for us to come out and look at that. It takes about an hour, 45 minutes to an hour. I mean, I've been at a customer's house for an hour and a half when they got a lot of questions or something kind of tricky. We're certainly not trying to, you know, rush through it, but we're certainly not sitting there trying to take a bunch of your time up either. So we want to make sure a couple questions we'll ask the customer. How long have you lived here? How long you plan on living here? What are your energy bills? What are your true goals? What are we trying to achieve with this project? Is it more important to lower your energy bills? Are we looking at more at the, at the energy savings? We're looking at more at the comfort. Do we have hot spots or cold spots? Do we have somebody in the house that has allergies or asthma or breathing issues, and it could be contributed through this insulation? Do we have critters in the attic? Like, kind of like what's going on, and what results would you like to have? And we're going to make sure we meet those and exceed those results to make sure that the customer is super happy. This is how we have amazing five-star reviews everywhere you look, because we do the jobs right the first time. And we're really big on customer service. And we obviously have the best products, and we have our guys are trained. We do national training, two or three times a year. And then we also do weekly training with all of our guys as well. 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So, we're getting kind of close to the end of the show here, but I do want to say, if you'd like to get that free attic analysis, start there and see what you actually need. 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
5: Hello and welcome to the show. I'm your host, Pat Campbell. We've got a fascinating program for you today. Our guest today says that there is a youth molecule in the human body, and he says this molecule of youth happens to be concentrated in our skin, hair, eyes, and joints. He says this substance not only dramatically influences our appearance, in other words, how young or how healthy we look, but more importantly, our physical strength, our flexibility, and mobility. This is our ability to do things, lift things, get around, be physical. Today, we're going to learn more about this once mysterious substance and how new breakthroughs are allowing us to get it back and keep it as we get older. All right, Bill Sardi is here. Bill is an author. He's traveled around the world in search of information about hyaluronic acid, or HA, as it's sometimes referred to. He's back from his recent trip to a small village in Japan, where people maintain high levels of HA and are famous for their ability to defy the aging process. Bill, welcome to the program.
6: Great to be with you, Pat, and all your statements to introduce the show today are certainly not overstatements. After years of people using oral hyaluronic acid supplements, well, of course, we're going to give your audience a report today, an update, and an improvement, how things are going, as thousands of people have discovered how this supports, in particular, their joints, but also their skin and their eyes and, of course, their hair and so on. These are the areas where the body actually is highly concentrated in HA. But I want to tell all your listeners to please stay tuned, because there's going to be an offer today from Purity Products, no strings attached. This is an offer from a reputable company that's been in business for years. Just for $5, there's no strings attached. You get to try a bottle of this wonderful new product and make your life simple, make your supplement regimen simple, and save a little money along the way.
5: Now, you say there's a youth molecule in the human body, and that it holds the key to the visible signs of aging. Now, you've written about this. You've traveled to Japan to do the research. So tell me about it. What exactly is this molecule you're talking about?
6: Pat, it's amazing that most people don't know this word, hyaluronic acid. And, of course, it's made. It's all over our body. It's in our skin. It's an all-natural molecule. We can get it orally, replace it in our body. But more so, we've learned that the little bit that we can get as a dietary supplement can trigger your body to make more. And of course, why do we need more? Well, when we're young, we're loaded with this stuff. When we're babies, we have what we call baby fat. It's really baby HA. It makes, well, as babies fall down and get cuts and scrapes, you notice they never really get any lifelong scars from that because they have lots of HA on board, hyaluronic acid. And to make this easy to understand for the audience, I think we can all appreciate that women have smoother skin and thicker hair and so on. All of that is because estrogen sends a signal to make more HA, and that's why the girls have more limber, flexible joints. They can get in a kind of a lotus posture kind of that men can't get into. They certainly have all of those advantages, and it's because the estrogen sends a signal to make more HA. Now, women have more HA to lose than men do, and you see the skin shriveling up, the joints and so on, as women age. But there's a way to get it back, and of course, Purity Products for years now has been talking about HA, and they have a new formula just for the joints, HA joint formula, and it's so important today because I think everyone's confused. An article in the New York Times says consumers are confused what to do to support their joints, so people are looking for alternatives. We need cushioning in between the joints, the bones in our joints. When a doctor looks at an x-ray, all he's doing is measuring the space between the two bones there in the knee. So it's about a quarter of an inch space. Without that cushioning, you've got bone rubbing on bone. That's what HA is. It's the jello or the cushioning agent in between our bones. We lose it either due to wear and tear or age, and so we start getting problems. The more that we find pain relief, the more pain relievers we use, the more we're going to use these joints, and then we're going to wear out more bone. And they've noticed this. People who chronically use pain relievers are going to have more bone wear. So what you need is the actual cushioning back there to lubricate the joint, and that's what HA does. That's what HA is. The doctors call it synovial fluid. They actually inject this into joints. Orthopedists do. Dermatologists inject it into the skin. Eye doctors use it as a lubricant during eye surgery. So it's nothing foreign to modern medicine, but it may be new to you as a listener there, and you have never heard about HA before. Well, you need to learn about it. It's a wonderful molecule. It's all natural, and you can get it as a dietary supplement. Purity Products was the first to introduce it. Now, it's a great big long molecule, Pat, that's 6 million Daltons in molecular weight. Think of 6 million paper clips put together.

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2: Analogy is probably the best for everybody to understand it. There are bricks in our body, the cells. There's mortar in between, and the mortar is the collagen. Now, within the collagen, not the collagen itself, vitamin C makes collagen, but within that collagen, there's a moisturizing agent that looks like Jell-O. Now, everyone knows you put some Jell-O in the refrigerator and the water separates out after a time. And that's what's happening in our body. We're losing the water-holding molecule, HA. The body is 72% water. And as we lose this, the connective tissue that connects all of our cells, that connects all of everything that we have, begins to lose its water. It separates out, and then we begin to lose the substance, the scaffolding, the support structure that holds our body together. And, of course, we begin to wrinkle. We shrivel up. We lose an inch in our height. We see the brain shrivels up and the eye and so on. All of these things occur with age. And, you know, Ponce de Leon was looking for a youth molecule, and he wanted to find it in, of course, the fountain of youth, the water. He was looking for a water fountain. The body needs water, but it has to hold it. And, of course, I want everyone to think of having something like a Jell-O type of a water balloon filled with Jell-O or one filled with water. Which one do you want? You want the one filled with Jell-O because it's still firm but soft and cushiony. And that's the way our bodies are when we're young babies. Or even a pregnant woman is loaded with this, which is an example of the how the HA is made more so at certain times of our life. But as age goes on, we're going to lose it. We're going to see the wrinkles, the thinning hair. We're going to see our joints lose their flexibility. We're just telling people that after thousands of people have tried this, if you're taking glucosamine supplements, it took 13 years for doctors to adopt glucosamine sulfate. It's a regular dietary supplement now in drugstores, health food stores. People ask me, well, why hasn't my doctor told me about hyaluronic acid? Well, it took 13 years for glucosamine. It'll be on the front page of Time magazine. It's just going to take time. And it'll get there because patients are going to take this to their doctors and point it out as they did glucosamine. The revolution starts with patients and people that have issues and want to have healthy joints and skin and hair and eyes and want to see some of these useful levels of HA restored in their body.
3: Now, Bill, you've written a great deal about the role of hyaluronic acid in the body's connective tissues. How does HA work in the joints and the connective tissues?
2: It's a natural cushioning agent. And, Pat, we're talking to you about between the bones. It also surrounds the nerves. There's a sciatic nerve. There's an ulnar nerve. There's a carpal tunnel nerve. All of these are going to need the special cushioning that HA can give them. There are people that tell us this stuff works. Here's Ernie writing to me, who actually teaches and plays golf in Dover, Delaware. He found this Purity joint formula, and we're telling you it worked miracles for him. Why? Because Purity has not only taken the HA, but they've taken a brand new substance called Hydrox that's taken from olives. Now, Pat, you notice you can put a bowl of olives on your table and a year later come back, and except for a little bit of shrinkage due to just a loss of moisture, they're very stable. They're still there. They didn't shrivel up and waste away due to fungal contamination. So there's something very strong in olives. We've known it for a long time. Dr. Roberto Crea, an Italian researcher who's now here in this country, doing some research on hydroxytyrosol extracted from olives and found out that it does some of the same things that the molecules do that trigger, like estrogen does, the production of HA. So we began to think, why don't we combine this wonderful, strong antioxidant from olives into Purity's new HA joint formula? You know, we're getting results like we've never seen before. This is why Bill writes to us this year saying, I'm taking HA for my knees. It's done wonders for my joints. So we get these letters from people. They're unsigned.

0: solicited. You see, this is the kind of thing we hear. And, of course, they're astounded with this. They just can't believe it. Here's someone writing to me. This is Dr. Cal Lee saying, he looks like a man that's 30 years younger, and he says people can't even believe his level of fitness and youthful appearance. And he says, I tell you to tell him, it's just the HA formula. And, of course, he sent us pictures on the Internet how fit he looks for his age. 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Well, there is no risk today. 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Why would somebody do that? 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
2: Now, Bill, you visited this village in Japan, Yuzuri Hari, or as they call it, the Village of Long Life. Now, I understand that the people had unusually high HA levels in this village. What did you find when you met the people? Is it genetic? Is it dietary? What did you see?
0: Well, I went there again for the second time with translators, photographers, and it was easy to understand without studies, without even though the town doctor there, Dr. Komori, has identified hyaluronic acid is the very reason why these people in Yuzuri Hara exhibit such youthfulness. And by the way, they have a lady there in her 90s without any aging spots in her skin, perfect skin, no wrinkles whatsoever. People living into their 80s and 90s look a lot younger, and it all became clear when we were there. Now, they grow a lot of their own vegetables and foods right there near their homes. And they have a lot of fresh foods, and sometimes they have a little extra, so they come down to the vegetable market and bring their goods there to be sold. So we were there taking pictures and interviewing people when 83-year-old Mr. Ishii came driving in on his motorcycle to deliver his vegetables to the fruit market. Pat, where do we have in the United States 83-year-olds driving their motorcycle down to the vegetable market? We don't have it. We followed him to his home where he was up on a 30-foot ladder trimming a tree. He works in the fields about 4 to 6 hours a day. And he introduced us to his neighbor who was 90 years old without a wrinkle on his face. Neither of them use reading glasses. And, of course, he works about 6 to 8 hours out in the fields every day. This was remarkable. I almost felt that I was in some sort of a place where the dinosaurs are still living or something. It was so remarkable. These people just exhibit a youthfulness, a flexibility in their joints, certainly a healthfulness that we just don't see everywhere else. In fact, it was so remarkable that the Emperor of Japan actually has visited this village. Pictures were taken there. You could see them all over the village there as they had posted them. So this had stood out, and of course, Connie Chung of ABC News 2020 had gone to visit there in the year 2000. This was originally on television. You could see the actual pictures for yourself. But the HA revolution has come here, Pat, And, of course, we've had 3 years of use of HA. But we can lose people in the science. So they want to know, what's real? Is this for real? Well, it's real for Tom, who writes to us, a pharmacist now from Santa Cruz, California, 70 years of age, participating in the Hawaii Ironman contest in Kona, Hawaii, this past year, 70 years old. He said this new HA formula for the joints did a great job. Now, certainly a pharmacist would know. Here's John writing to me and saying, you know, at age 55, boy, when I tried HA, I'm now back to playing full court basketball with the 20-year-olds, and I've even begun to jog again. These are the kinds of reports that we hear.
2: Let me ask you a question here. You mentioned glucosamine, and there's another one out there that's pretty popular, MSM. How does this HA stack up against those other ones? The other ones, you have to take them for a while before you even see any results.
0: You do. And most of these are very positive dietary supplements. They certainly have lots of benefits. Glucosamine takes quite a while to kick in. MSM is a wonderful sulfur compound. And again, it's an anti-inflammatory, as are many things like fish oil. And so these are all wonderful, but they're not dealing with the origin of the problem. The origin of the problem is the loss of cushioning in the joint. And if we can just replace this, if we can find a way to get that cushioning back, that's what we call youthfulness. That's what we had when we were young. Here's David writing to me from New York, 25 years, looking for something that would help support his lower back. And, of course, he said, I can't believe it now. He says, I can't thank you enough for this product. People have tried all the alternatives. They've searched everywhere else, Pat, and they haven't heard of hyaluronic acid.
2: Now, the reorder rates on HA sort of tell me that things are phenomenal. The product works. The study shows how. But what are the customers saying? What are they telling you, candidly? What are they saying to Bill Sardi?
0: If the horses come back to the trough, there must be good water there. It's amazing to me how people say, just keep sending this. It's wonderful. It changed my life. Here's Lorraine saying, I can't believe it, but I'm able to run. I love it. Run 5 miles a day. My skin, nails are great. Telling everybody about it. These are online. You can go see some of these comments. Purity Products has it online, where people just log in and tell you. These aren't edited in any way. Here's Brent writing, says, no one at Purity Products made an outlandish claim about HA joint formula, but 3 days after I started taking it, I noticed the difference. This stuff really works. It's your own personal discovery. That's why Purity Products wants you to have this bottle. You call. 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You call that number. They're going to send you a bottle, a full month supply, and you can do it without any risk. You just kick in a few bucks, and you're going to experience this for yourself. Like the people who've written in and said all these wonderful things. Here's Harold, 85th year, he says, I'm in. He says, I'm doing very well on HA. Thank you very much. Here's Jasmine saying, my face looks moist and youthful, and I'm getting people asking me about it. What am I taking? Of course you will.
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2: Bill, let's talk a minute about how this is available. 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How's it taken? 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How much do I need to take every day?
0: It's a capsule. 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Take one or spread them out. 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This is what we're finding is the areas of the body, the eyes, the hair, the skin, and particularly the joints. It's been said we're all living longer and we're all going to have joint problems just due to wear and tear. 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Well, there is no risk today. Purity Products wants you to get this new HA joint formula risk free, and you're going to get this new HA joint formula with this new hydrox molecule from the olives, the stabilizing antioxidant along with the HA. It works wonders. I don't know how I can convince your audience of this, Pat, but to read these wonderful letters, tell them that this works. It worked for my dog. It's worked for my mother-in-law. It worked for my brother. These are real stories from real people who tell us that it worked for them. And I know people want to know there's good science behind it. I went all over the world. I went to Japan. I called researchers in laboratories all over the world to write a whole book, get hundreds of references before we began to realize even that HA was safe to use, effective. It's really a wonderful dietary supplement. You haven't heard about it yet, but you will. It'll be on the front page of Time Magazine in due time. In the meantime, what about you? 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
2: Bill, let's talk about some of the visible signs of aging and how this HA formula from Purity Products addresses these signs.
0: Well, certainly when we look in the mirror, when we see, well, let's say we're twin brothers, if we're looking, one of us ages faster than the other, how do we know that? And we're looking at our hair, we're looking at our skin, how smooth it is. You're losing HA. That's what your body's telling you. How do you get it back? Just think, there is a way. And Purity Products, taking all the risk out, all of the issues about you coming up with the dollars and everything, they just want you to try it because we're talking about replacing an all-natural molecule in your body. You can take this. Thousands have. And so they've pioneered the way. You need to be added to the list. If you're taking glucosamine, well, try HA. And you're going to find the kind of results that we're talking about here on the air. And you can do it without any risk. All you're going to do is help Purity Products with a little bit of the cost, and you are going to get a bottle of this new HA joint formula with this new hydrox molecule as well into it to help trigger your body to make more HA. Losing HA and aging are equivalent to the same thing. How do you get it back? How do you get this wonderful youth molecule? There certainly is one. Ponce de Leon was right, the fountain of youth. The body is 72% water, but it needs to be held into a cushioning gel. No, this isn't going to cause water retention. No, it doesn't increase any kind of problems like that. It's all natural. You had a lot more of it when you were young. You just need to get a little bit of it back. I know the more, Pat, that I say good about this, people find it unbelievable.
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8: 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I am your host, Steve Summers, and I've got to tell you, we have got a fascinating show for you today. Now, if you're like most people, you may have noticed that when you hit 50, you kind of hit the wall. You know, between your joints, the heart, the brain, your eyes, your energy, you name it. Now, when you hit 50, you have to pay attention to your health. We all know that. So whether you're 40 or 50, or say in your 60s or 70s, or even older for that matter, our guest today says he's discovered something that you can unlock the key to feeling better at any age. This is exciting. What is it? What are we talking about? Why do you need to know about this? Well, stay tuned. Dr. Neil Levin is on the line here. Dr. Neil Levin is a chiropractor. He's a nutritionist. He's a longtime advisor for Purity Products. Welcome, Dr. Levin. So great to have you back on the show today. This is a big story, isn't it?
9: Oh, absolutely, Steve. And let's cut right to the chase here. That discovery you talked about at the top there, it's krill oil, because krill oil is simply amazing for us. It's great for the heart, great for the joints, fantastic for the brain, for the eyes. I mean, I have people coming into my clinic every single day, and they want to feel better. I mean, they want to feel physically better, stronger. They want their joints to feel comfortable, but they want to stay mentally sharp. They want to keep that brain thinking like it did when they were younger. They want to protect themselves from coronary heart disease and maintain those flexible, healthy, youthful arteries for wonderful circulation. Hey, Steve, they want to boost their energy. And
8: absolutely,
9: you know, why not? I mean, we deserve it, and that's what we're going to be talking about here today with this Krill Omega 50 Plus, which is the cutting edge combination, Steve, of krill oil, which is so fabulous for us. But we've infused the krill oil. Now, this is so important. We've infused the krill oil with the high omega-3 concentrated fish oil. You need to do that when you're dealing with krill, because krill just isn't high enough in omega-3s. So many other important parameters and virtues, but you got to get that high omega-3 fish oil in there, and we've done that. So this is now the best of both worlds. But we didn't stop there. For the 50-plussers, we've added some vitamin D. We doubled the antioxidant power, and Steve, we actually increased the amount of krill by 67%. So this now becomes the finest omega-3 nutrient in the world, as far as I'm concerned.
8: This is very, very exciting. This krill oil sensation, I mean, it is all over the news, Dr. Neil Levin. Great studies are out there. Many experts are declaring that krill oil is better than fish oil. So give us this lowdown on this krill omega 50 plus formula.
9: Right. See, you know, if I told you, and we did talk about this before the show, that there's this one tiny pill that benefits the joints and the brain and memory, mood, coronary heart disease, wonderful for the arteries, makes your hair shine, great for the skin. I mean, what would you say to that?
8: Hey, where is it? Where can I get this stuff?
9: Right, and we have it. It's Krill Omega 50 Plus, and we're going to give it to everybody for free today. And that's really cool because Purity wants everybody to try this because they know they're going to see a huge difference. But get this. On top of that, for the first 1,000 people that call today, we're giving away a second gift because I just demanded this. You know, when we're dealing with the 50-plussers, and hey, you know, if you're 40 and you feel like your energy is low, this is for you also. But for people 50 and over, we're also giving away free B12 energy melts. I demanded this because, hey, as we're getting a little older, we don't absorb that B12 as well, and I want you to feel the benefits from this Krill Omega 50-plus. So I'm going to jack up those B12 levels for you today as well. You know what? A value proposition.
8: You know, when it comes to your health, it really is a win-win. This is amazing. I heard you say that this can actually reduce the risk of coronary heart disease. I mean, when you hear that, whose ears don't perk up after that? How exactly does that work anyway?
9: Right. Well, Krill Omega 50 Plus, remember, this is the combination of krill oil with the high omega-3, highly concentrated fish oil. So it's much higher in omega-3s than most krill oil formulas would be. So when we're dealing with the high omega-3 fish oil, we're talking about support for the HDL cholesterol, healthy, youthful, flexible arteries. That's so great for the circulation, heart muscles, strength, platelet activity, red blood cells that stay nice and soft and flexible so they can work their way through those little capillaries. Oh, what about triglycerides? That becomes so important. So this Krill Omega 50 Plus supports the heart in so many ways. And you know, the bottom line is we need to think about this because as we're getting a little older, 50 plus, maybe mid 40s, certainly 60s and 70s, it's decision time. I mean, you know your body's not working the way it did when you were in your 30s.
8: Exactly.
9: The energy might not be there. You need to make a decision. Are you going to take it laying down and just let yourself get old, or are you going to do something about it? Are you going to stay physically active? Are you going to do the things you need to stay healthy? And getting these omega-3s, the krill oil, the vitamin D, the antioxidants makes such a difference. This is a game changer for anybody in that 50-plus age group.
8: Doc, this is absolutely great information. I know that omega-3s, talk about that just for a second, are best known for their cardiovascular benefits, and they're certainly also known as brain food. Now, we've discussed this in some of the past shows. If you would, touch on the brain benefits for our listeners listening out there today, and tell us why you say that supplementing with omega-3s isn't just a good idea for the brain, but an absolute necessity.
9: Oh, this is such an important point that you're bringing up. Absolutely. For brain health, we must get these omega-3s back in there. You know, when you think about omega-3s and you think about brain health and memory and mood and feeling sharp, you really want to single out the DHA component. That's the docosahexaenoic acid. You know what, Steve? Your brain is 60% fat by weight. And of that, 25% needs to be DHA. You know what I use an analogy in my practice? People understand calcium and bone health, right? If you don't have calcium in your diet and you don't supplement with calcium, your bones are going to get brittle and weak. You understand that, right?
8: Right, exactly.
9: That's what happens to bones. Bones need calcium for their normal strength and structure. Now, with the brain, it's the same. DHA for normal structure. We use this for one brain neuron to communicate with another, to build out the brain, to make the serotonin, the dopamine, all the feel-good neurotransmitters. So must have it, must get it back in there. So important. And with this Krill Omega 50 Plus, we've increased the level of DHA because we've put the concentrated omega-3s in there. Now, with Krill Omega 50 Plus, you're going to get 130 milligrams of DHA per serving, Steve.
8: Wow.
9: The leading brand of krill oil, you're going to get 24.
8: Excellent.
9: 24 in the leading brand, you're going to get 130 with Krill Omega 50 Plus. That's why this is so incredible for the brain.
8: This is absolutely exciting. I got to tell you, though, during the last krill show that we did together, you totally shocked me, Doc. I remember this specifically. You said that,
9: tell me, I'm on the edge of my seat. What did I say?
8: You said, and I remember, that the studies show that krill oil improves joint comfort in just 7 days. Now, if the benefits for the brain and the heart didn't perk my ears up, that certainly would. If you would, touch touch on the study and tell us how this works.
9: Right, right. That was a great study. In fact, that's the reason I started taking krill oil about 5-6 years ago. Mm-hmm. Pilot study, double-blind, placebo-controlled, exactly what you want to see out of the Journal of the American College of Nutrition. Now, participants got 300 milligrams of krill oil or placebo. Now, remember, in Krill Omega 50 Plus, we're giving you even more. We're giving you 500 milligrams of krill oil, so even more potent. But the participants in the study that got the krill oil got some amazing joint benefits, Steve. Get this. In just 7 days, and you remember this from the last show, but yeah. In just 7 days, they were 28% more comfortable. That's a jaw-dropper. When I read that, I immediately went out and bought my first bottle of krill oil. But after 30 days, they were 38% more comfortable. The researchers didn't stop there. They looked at flexibility of the joints. They looked at function of the joints. All improved, and I call this the krill oil advantage. So if you're out there and you're taking fish oil, well, fish oil is great. I mean, fish oil is in here. It's so important, but you're not going to get the same joint advantages just on krill. You're not going to experience this joint comfort benefit that we get specifically from the krill. And remember, in Krill Omega 50 Plus, we've jacked up the levels of the krill 67% more. So in terms of dosage, fantastic.
10: That's big. That is absolutely big. Hey, I was on the website, and the testimonials on the Krill Omega 50 Plus, they're incredible. I mean, people obviously love this product. I'd like to share a couple of my favorites here.
9: Sure, sure.
10: Believer writes in, she's a female age 45 to 54 from Georgia. She rates it 5 out of 5 stars. She writes, "This has helped. Less grind on my knees when climbing up the steps. Beneficial to my overall health, both physically and mentally. I just feel better," is what she said. Also, Safety Susan, age 55 to 64 from Sacramento, California. She writes to 5 out of 5 stars. "I was a little worried about fishy aftertaste. However, I have not burped it even once." She goes, "I like it better than regular fish oil. The capsule size is smaller and it's easy to swallow." This is big. The capsule size being smaller.
9: You know, and I'm really glad you picked that one out, because Safety Suzanne picks out a very important point there. I don't think we've really harped on this enough, because people have trouble swallowing those huge horse pills, you know, those huge omega-3 pills. These are tiny. So this is why this is such a breakthrough. These capsules are so small and easy to swallow. Anybody can easily swallow them. But at the same time, we've increased the dosage of krill by 67%. We've boosted the antioxidant power. The vitamin D is in there. We supercharged the whole thing with the high omega-3, highly concentrated fish oil. So important for the heart. So yeah, Safety Suzanne, she really nailed it there. I want to read a couple myself. This one in front of me, Blessed. She's in the 55 to 64 age bracket, Fort Worth, Texas, 5 out of 5 stars. She writes, "I was experiencing brain fog. I couldn't remember things at work. Felt I was slowing down mentally. Purity was offering a free bottle. I've been taking it for a year, and I swear by it. I have experienced a difference in my brain and body." Good for you, Blessed. Let me read one more. Odie, 54. Male in the 55 to 64 category, 5 out of 5 stars. He's from Canada. He writes, "Awesome experience. I started taking Krill Omega 50 Plus about 5 weeks ago and have nothing but good things to say about it. I'm experiencing more benefits than I thought possible. The most noticeable is that I feel more mentally alert. I'm finding it easier to get out of bed in the morning. I feel satisfied with 6 to 8 hours of sleep. I wake up with an energy that I haven't felt in a long, long time." You know what? I'm not surprised at these testimonials at all, because, again, I take this product myself. Mm-hmm. It's fabulous. My patients love the Krill Omega 50 Plus. They feel it in their joints. They feel it in their brain. They feel it in their energy, their circulation. They just feel better. That's what everybody tells me when they get in this Krill Omega 50 Plus.
10: Now, Dr. Neil Levin, talk for a minute, if you would, about the B12 energy melts, too. This is really an exciting addition.
9: So important.
10: You gave these away in our last krill show as well, and the feedback has been absolutely overwhelming. People simply love the energy, the pep, the vigor they feel when they have their B12 levels restored with these. And now Purity's going to do it again. So 2 free bottles here today for the listeners. Tell us about this.
9: Yeah, remember, first of all the listeners today that pick up the phone and call are going to get a free bottle of this Krill Omega 50 Plus, amazing with the krill oil, 67% more krill oil, the high omega-3 fish oil, boosting those omega-3 levels, so critical for the heart, for the skin, for the hair, for the eyes. On top of that, we added the vitamin D, so important, so pure, so pristine. But now, the B12 energy melts, why are they here? I said to Purity, I said, guys, we're dealing with the 50-plussers here. Even people of 45, 50, 60, 70, they're having more trouble absorbing the B12, and B12 is critical. You think B12, think energy. If your energy is low and you're in your 50s or 60s, I mean, it may be a B12 issue. B12 helps the body to make red blood cells. We need that to carry oxygen to the tissue, so important for energy. 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
11: 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Now, Doc, I've seen these ads where they say that krill oil is 48 times stronger than fish oil. Is that true? Does that make any sense?
9: Well, you know, obviously these are the krill guys talking, right?
11: Right, right, right.
9: But you could look at it both ways. Let's get into krill in just a moment. But first, let's pat the fish oil guys on the shoulder, because, you know, you could say that the fish oil is better and stronger, but we're talking about the concentrated high omega-3 fish oil here, because it's higher in the omega-3s, the EPA and DHA that are so important for the heart, the brain, the memory, mood, your eyes, your skin, your hair, your nails. So in one sense, you could say, well, the fish oil is better. But in another sense, I have to hand it to the krill guys, because in terms of antioxidant power, krill oil is extraordinary. And it's because there's a molecule in krill oil that's naturally occurring called astaxanthin. And this astaxanthin, Steve, this is one of the most powerful antioxidants we've ever discovered. Steve, by one measure of antioxidant activity, it's 6,000 times stronger than vitamin C.
11: Wow.
9: So amazing antioxidant power in the krill. And now, as we're getting older, 50-plussers like myself, I'm 52, and we don't make as many antioxidants naturally. Our antioxidant systems are kind of slowing down, and at the same time, we're producing more free radicals naturally. This is why we call it Krill Omega 50+. Extra antioxidant power and extra krill. Remember, 500 milligrams of krill instead of 300, that's 67% more. Plus, the vitamin D, so important for us. And this is just an incredible value proposition. I have folks, they were going out and they were getting the krill separately and the fish oil separately, the antioxidants, the vitamin. You could spend $75 doing that.
12: No kidding.
9: You're getting it all for free today. This is the best of both worlds, this combination product with the krill and the fish oil. It's not one being better than the other. They're both great. And this is the best of both worlds.
12: You know, thank God for Purity products. I'm serious. Seriously, because when you think about where our food supply is gone and where we are today, we have to have something that allows us to feel better as we age, to age gracefully. It's amazing to me as we talk
9: about
12: this.
9: And that's why I love the way that Purity gives away the free bottles. Because, you know, people can be skeptical.
12: Sure.
9: They should be skeptical. But now they can be skeptical and they say, okay, you know what? This sounds pretty important. I'm going to give this a go. It's only going to cost me $6.95. And they get it and they try it out. And what they start to see, because it doesn't take long. Remember that joint study, 7 days, 28% more comfortable. What they start to see is, hey, I'm more comfortable. I feel better. They notice their energy is better. And they realize, hey, you know what? This is important. And they tell their friends, and they tell their relatives, and they tell their loved ones. And Purity's been doing business this way for, I don't know, 20 years now. Let's look at one more. You know, this is a great testimonial by Gracie. 5 out of 5 stars, she writes, it works. I feel a difference in my joints after only 1 week. Also, you have the nicest staff. That's what
12: Gracie
9: writes. You have the nicest staff. People are going to appreciate working with Purity. They're a fantastic company. They put their money where their mouth is. They give out free bottles, and you try it, and you're like, wow, this is great stuff. Thank God for Purity.
12: Let's talk about the heart health for a moment. It's probably the single greatest concern that people face as they age. So anything that we can do to boost heart health becomes really a top priority. You know this, I know this, and those folks out there know this as well. And I know you mentioned earlier that omega-3s literally lower our risk of coronary heart disease. Do I have that correct? Because that's a big statement.
9: You know, absolutely. I mean, protecting the heart, this is what put omega-3s on the map back in the 70s. Dr. Dierberg discovered, you know, how protective they were for the Eskimos. Mm-hmm. By the way, he's a wonderful guy. I had lunch with him a year or two ago. Great conversation. But bottom line is, omega-3s protect our heart in so many ways. They promote a smooth, rhythmical heartbeat, important for the body's normal inflammatory response in the heart muscle, inside the arteries and veins. They promote those youthful, flexible arteries, so important for circulation. They promote healthy blood platelet activity, healthy red blood cell activity. They support a healthy blood pressure. That's very important. Triglycerides. So they do so much for the heart. So simply amazing cardiovascular protection with these omega-3s.
12: It just keeps getting better, doesn't it? Hey, you know, I got to remind our listeners.
9: I know when people, I have patients come in here all the time, and I'm like, are you taking your omega-3s? I hope you're still taking your omega-3s. You know, they're afraid to say no. You know, I'm like the omega-3 doctor. Take your omega-3s. In fact, if there was only one nutrient that I could take, Steve, honest to God, if there was only one nutrient that I could take, hands down, it's omega-3s. That's the first most important nutrient you could take. And this krill omega 50 plus, I love the way they combine the krill oil with the fish oil, so you're getting the best of both worlds. Can't beat it.
12: I've got to remind our listeners out there about this free bottle that's going on, the Krill Omega Plus and the B12. 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Doc, this study you sent me on this omega-3s and the memory is amazing. It seems that the participants taking omega-3s had some pretty incredible benefits here. When you talk about memory, that is something that kind of slips as we get older. Tell us more about this, would you?
9: Right. This was a great study, an important study, because what they did here was very interesting. This out of the journal Neurology, and what they did is they checked the omega-3 level in the red blood cells of women, 1,000 women, older women. So this is a big study, 1,000 women. Mm-hmm. But then again, 8 years later, and the women were on average 78 years old at this point, they did MRI scans of the women's brains. And what they found, Steve, this is so amazing, they found that the brain volume for the women that had higher omega-3 indexes, in other words, they had more omega-3s in their red blood cells, mm-hmm. the women that had more omega-3s in their red blood cells, they had higher brain volume. They were actually maintaining more of the youthful size of the brain. Their brains were bigger. You could see it plainly in the MRI measurements. That's really great. Cool. But not only that, there's a very important part of the brain known as the hippocampus, a very important part of the brain that facilitates learning, facilitates memory. And there was greater brain volume in the hippocampus for people that had more omega-3s in their red blood cells. That's how you can really measure how much omega-3 someone's taking in. So if you take omega-3s, you will raise your omega-3 index. We know this. It's a fact. You take omega-3s, you raise that up. So you want to have more omega-3s in your bloodstream. Very important. That's how it infuses into all the cell membranes, into the joints, into the brain, etc. So take the krill omega 50 plus. You get the krill oil, 67% more krill oil, so fantastic for the joints. You get the high omega 3 fish oil, vitamin D in there as well, astaxanthin for extra antioxidant power, and protect that brain, protect your memory, facilitate that quick, that youthful thinking that's so fun to have. When you feel sharp, when you feel like your brain is working great, you have that brain energy, it's more fun. It's more fun to be in a conversation. You feel better. You wake out of bed. You have that energy. You feel mentally alert. You feel alive. That's the way I want to feel. That's the way young people feel. That's why we put this in this Krill Omega 50 Plus. We want people to feel younger. We want people to maintain their youthful vigor and attitude. And that's what this Krill Omega 50 Plus is all about.
12: All right. I got to tell you, Dr. Levin, I take the Krill Omega 50 Plus. And one of the things that I absolutely love about the pill is that it's so small. I mean, it's so easy to take. And so much better than trying to swallow one of those omega-3 horse pills, you know, the bigger ones. Anyone can take these with ease, and that's what's great about it. Tell us, how did you supercharge this formula while at the same time shrinking the capsule size? How do you do that?
9: Right. It's so amazing. This is really a breakthrough, Stephen. I mean, for those of you that are picturing this huge omega-3 pill, it's not like that. These are tiny. They're so small, anybody can swallow these. My son, Corey, has trouble swallowing pills. He gets these down like they're nothing. They're much smaller. They're easy to swallow. And now with our Lemon Lock flavor system, which I didn't even talk about before, you open the bottle up, Steve, it smells like lemon. We lock in the freshness. Again, extra antioxidant protection, extra krill oil, high omega-3 fish oil, supercharging the amount of omega-3s in there, vitamin D. What a value here. 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So an incredible value. And here's what I want you to do. Pick up the phone pretty quick, because believe it or not, 1,000 sounds like a lot, but it's not, Steve. 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
18: 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Any examples used are for illustrative purposes only and do not take into account your particular investment objectives, financial situation, or needs, and may not be suitable for all investors. It is not intended to predict the performance of any specific investment and is not a solicitation or recommendation of any investment strategy.
19: 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JR and Anthony are committed to helping more Americans like you optimize their income, reduce their tax risk, and reach financial freedom. So let's start the show. Here are your hosts, Anthony Correo and JR Rochford.
20: It's weird not starting with the spiel like before. It's different today. No JR.
21: Well, when JR's away, the boys will play.
20: Parents are out of town. I used to work with a guy at Amazon. He used to yell that anytime the managers were out of the building. And I always thought that was funny, especially because we were all in our 20s.
21: What did JR doing today? Can the audience know, or is it?
20: I don't see why not. I'm pretty sure he talked about it last time. He is doing another boys trip to Laughlin, which I don't think it was that long ago, right? That was only like a month ago they did that, right?
21: Few weeks ago, we were just talking about it, and I just went to Vegas, so JR and I were swapping gambling stories. Sounds like he had a great time, and they're trying to relive the great time they had maybe last month.
20: I think he's just trying to prep himself for retirement, because I think these guys are retired and going every month, and he wants to be a part of the gang. We'll see, Hux.
21: Sometimes, you know, I'm an advisor in the South. You're an advisor in the Valley. Like, sometimes with the people I talk to, actually spending the money and actually, like, being a retired person is a difficult adjustment for them. It's tough for people to, like, spend the money they've saved and actually adapt to that. I'm going through that with my dad right now. He's kind of half retired. He's retired from the state. He just moved to North Carolina. He's in the Blue Ridge Mountains. We're going to drive up there this weekend, Memorial Day weekend, and hang out with them. So he's still working, but just a much lighter load. And I think it's a challenge for him and a lot of other people out there to actually start living like a retired person. Not that that, you know, you need to live any particular way, but actually adjusting and having that lifestyle change and that mental switch. Have you seen that?
20: Oh, 100%. And I see it as two different things, because there are the people that just like need to work and they need to do something. So there's the do something factor. And then there is the will I run out of money factor, right? So that's why, I mean, I can't help these people with the do something factor. We get some that'll work, go back to work part time, with their current job, or be a consultant, or just do something somewhere. And then we've got a few that will volunteer, and that's how they spend their time. Some have family, some travel. So it is good. We have one lady, and this one, she's my favorite retiree story, because we helped her get set up with a pension. So she got lifetime income. Worked on all the debt, so going in free. But they decided they wanted to travel. They were still young, and they were like, screw it, we're selling the condo, we're buying a boat. And every single time I call her, she's in a different state. So it's very difficult to do paperwork for them. But she's my favorite retiree, because she's just like, well, this is what I want to do, so I'm going to go do it. And I think that was very important, because I have a lot of people that just do nothing. And again, if you're happy doing nothing, more power to you. That's what you should be doing. You're retired now. You do whatever you want. But people that are miserable doing nothing, but also don't want to do anything for fear of running out of money. That's so like with your dad. I mean, obviously you've produced this show enough times, and you're JR's second favorite son. So you kind of know our thoughts on it. Like, are you working with him on excess income and saying like, because that's the mindset, right? You get these 401ks where it's like, here's a large chunk of money. Good luck. Don't run out. But if you have income, like you've had income his whole life leading up to this point, like he knows what he can budget for. He knows what's coming in, what's going out. Like, are you working with him on that transition? Is that your theory? Let me ask you that, because you're right doing what we do now. Like, you're doing individual business and you're helping people. Like, do you share our mindset, or is yours a bit different?
21: I think it comes down to what the client wants at the end of the day. Me personally, how I would run and how I do run my household and my business, and how I'm helping others run their households and even small business owners run their business finances. I feel safer if I know worst case scenario. And if you want to know what a worst case scenario is, listen to any other episode of Another Money Show. JR will tell you all the worst case scenarios. But I want to know that if and when those things happen, that my expenses are covered, I'm going to be able to continue living the way I want to live the best I can. And so I think people have a responsibility to themselves to make sure that those things at a minimum are going to be covered, like whatever it is, the bills, the putting food on the table, whatever those non-negotiables are for you. Like, sometimes the non-negotiables for people in retirement do include travel. It will certainly include travel for me. Like, they want to make sure that they're going to be able to take two $10,000 trips a year in retirement. And if that's a non-negotiable for you, let's set it up so that all of those things are going to be covered from your guaranteed sources, which is namely Social Security, which we talk a lot about that on this show and what might happen to it in the future. But between that, if you have a pension and setting up personal pensions for yourself and structuring your plan in a way that, worst case scenario, these things are going to be covered. And then beyond that, what's your risk tolerance? Do you enjoy managing your money? If so, like, you know, continue to manage some of your money on your own. If you have no interest in that, work with somebody who's sitting on the same side of the table as you and, like, you know, they kind

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2: Like, more often than not, like, what I've found, Anthony, is people who end up coming to an advisor, even if they don't have that spreadsheet that's a budget, they have some sense of like what their expenses are every month. And they're doing a pretty good job of not living beyond their means. That's why they have this sum of money for you to invest in the first place. And if you're doing a good job at that, like, make that decision to retire and then enjoy it.
3: Makes sense.
2: That's how I
3: feel.
2: The
3: short answer is yes, you feel almost the exact same. I think that's where JR and I differ too, because I'm almost of your mindset is once the income's taken care of, I literally don't care what you do with the rest. I mean, obviously I would like people to make smart decisions and still have safety and balance and this and that. But I was like, as long as your income's taken care of, you could gamble all of your savings away because I know next month all your bills are covered still. Now, again, do I want people to do that? Absolutely not. But you could.
2: Yeah. If you're going to be a gambler, if you're going to play, you know, in the casino, or if you're going to do the Wall Street casino, it's going to be much safer to do that if you know your room is paid for at the end of the day. You know, that's, you know, think about it. You go to Vegas, they put you up in these comp rooms, you know, it's covered. So you can afford to gamble more. If you know your expenses are going to be covered with guaranteed income, you can take as much risk as you like at the casino or in the stock market or whatever else you want to do. If you want to go buy, you know, motorcycles, enjoy.
3: And then load up on life insurance for that generational wealth transfer.
2: Yeah, there you go.
3: That's actually, finally, I've never thought about that, but you know how people retire to cruise ships because everything's taken care of there? You think there are people that are retiring gamblers and staying in because you could just stay for free or racking up points, and you know, as long as you can break even for the most part at those tables, they'll keep comping rooms. You think anybody's done that successfully? Maybe Jared needs to look into that. That
2: can be I would imagine there's some retirees that have relocated to Las Vegas. I mean, that city's growing like crazy. If you look at what's happened to that city, I mean, really everywhere in the valley is and you know, west of the Rockies has really grown. I definitely know some retired gamblers, just kind of scanning through my mental Rolodex. So yeah, I think people have done that. Cruise ships, I don't think I could do that. I think I could, I've never even been on a cruise, so it's hard for me to criticize them, but I do enjoy travel, but that does not seem like the type of travel that I would enjoy at this point, but I'm not shutting the door for the future.
3: Yeah, I mean, if that's what you're into, just like the client that's out there sailing the globe, you know, good for them. If you like being on a vacancy, sick.
2: What you want. You just spent 30, 40 years. Well, hopefully you were doing what you wanted. But a lot of people probably do not say, oh, I loved my career for 30 or 40 years. It's exactly what I wanted to wake up at 6:30 and do every day. It's probably not the case for most people. So it is the time to do what you want. Like my dad, he said he was going to get into fly fishing because now he's in like in the Blue Ridge Mountains in one of the best parts of the world for that. Like, yeah, why not? Please learn how to do that and then teach me how to do that. And that'd be
3: the apocalypse when you have to go out and hunt and fish for your own food, and
2: we'll be prepared. That'd be great.
3: Speaking of being prepared, are you prepared for, is it Kevin Walsh? Kevin Walsh? Let's say like Joe Walsh.
2: We got a new Fed chair. We got a new Fed chair, Kevin Walsh.
3: Walsh.
2: And where I'm from, you get way out in the country. That's how some people pronounce Wash.
3: Have you read up on him? It's interesting how he is in place, because it sounds like he has 180 degree philosophy that's different from Jerome Powell and the quantitative easing and just like influencing all this fake money into the market. And you know, the articles I was reading is like prepare for turmoil, and I'm looking at it. We're recording the 21st. If I look in like the last 5 days on the S&P, just, you know, throwing that into Google, essentially hasn't moved at all. It's almost the exact same. So obviously there's no immediate fears with him. But what I'm reading up on him is that he doesn't want to

0: So the Fed's balance sheet from 2008 was about $900 billion, and now it's running around $6.7 trillion. So essentially, they're just out there buying anything that they can to incentivize market growth, incentivize GDP, incentivize the stock market, keep it all flowing. But that's not what they're there for. You know, they're supposed to be out there controlling interest rates. You know, when we have 2 and 3% 30-year mortgages, it's great in theory, but that's also awful when the bank is offering you 0% for 15 years, you know, and these large corporations are using this opportunity to borrow cheap money to inflate the market, which is, you know, we talk about on the show all the time. So to have this guy, Kevin, coming in saying that he doesn't want to continue to prop up the market like that. Now, granted, he's saying that doesn't mean that that's what his actions are going to be, but I am interested to see how this all plays out.
1: Yeah, so like at a base level, what people should know, the Federal Reserve has nothing, they're not the federal government. And if you want a history lesson, you can go down that path if you want. But the Federal Reserve is not the federal government. They control the federal.
0: No, it's the deep state that controls everything.
1: That's right.
0: Obviously.
1: That's right. What the Fed and people call the Federal Reserve, the Fed. All right. This is kind of like your first day at econ, and the Fed controls the federal funds effective rate is what they call it, or the Fed rate. And that is their lever to push and pull and seemingly heat up or cool down the economy. And it has all kinds of other effects as well, as far as like motivating, consumers to make purchases or not make purchases, or make conservative investments or not, and business owners to do the same thing to grow or contract. I'm looking at pulling up here kind of the history of the federal funds rate and kind of what's happened, so we can maybe have a sense of, okay, here's the whole broad context of it in relation to what's actually happened. Cause that's essentially what you need to know about the Fed, and the federal funds rate affects all other interest rates. This new guy seems to have the support of the president and seems to want to lower interest rates to heat up the economy. We won't know for sure until the Fed starts meeting and his leadership has had a chance to kind of permeate this group that is the Fed and maybe move things down. It doesn't seem like the odds are that they're going to move it up now, right? What do you think?
0: I don't know. I do think they kind of need to stay about this. Well, no, if anything, they do need to go up. We need to stop punishing savers, inflating a market that's already inflated. I think a lot of it's the proportions though, too. Cause think of, I mean, you've got this pulled up, right? So from 2016 to 2022, I mean, at its peak, what was it, about 2.5? And I remember that to 2018, 2019, when they started trying to raise rates and the market threw a fit. So they paused everything. Then COVID happens. They drop it to pretty much zero. But okay. So that means large corporations, cause we don't have access to borrowing at a federal prime rate. You know, we're not big enough. So these banks can, and these other institutes can, and then they can loan to us. So through that rate, what was your credit card rate? Was the national average credit card rates 17%, 27%? I'm seeing on some of my notes. I mean, thank God I'm not dependent on my credit card. I use my credit card for everything, and I think most people should.
1: Yep.
0: Because debit card is direct access to your bank. If someone gets direct access to your bank, you're screwed. With a credit card, you have one step between, you know, these thieves and your actual bank account. We just had a client go through this. And they talked to Macy this week. I haven't gotten all the full details, but I feel awful because I couldn't imagine. You have all these secondary factors and all these really annoying securities things. But, you know, if it's protecting you, you're a little thankful because I'm sure given the options, you would rather have those little annoying inconveniences versus having all your money stolen. I know JR and all of his stories about trying to take any money from the bank. But again, that's just because he loves picking up fights. It goes from 0 to 100 so quickly.
1: Yeah. I don't want to turn it into a true econ 101, but like they absolutely would not want to touch credit card interest rates, because what the credit card companies want to do, they want to motivate you to spend money, especially during a time of economic crisis when some people truthfully had to cut back. For a lot of people, their life did not change. They went to work from home. Their paychecks still came. You know, maybe they had to change the way they did things, but they were able to move on. A lot of people, their way of life and their business changed dramatically. And if they didn't adapt, they were going to die as a business. So they definitely wanted to continue to encourage spending. And even today, like when things have stabled out, and if you look at the economy, like things are doing great, right? If you look at all the metrics.
0: But I mean, has it stabilized? I mean, have we fought inflation? You know, no. I need these tariffs that are the tariff rebate that's going to go to these large corporations again, which the money is not going back to the consumers, and they passed it on to the consumers. You know, any excuse you have to take away, I was going to make a point about taking away freedoms, but that was going off on a different tangent. But it's, things don't come back. Like, you raise prices, prices don't go lower. You give away freedoms from the Patriot Act. Like, you don't get those back.
1: Yeah. So. Yeah. And the prices of things have certainly not gone down. And there's money out there that it makes sense that the prices have to go up in a way, just because of the amount of money that's out there.
0: Ooh, should we use that as the transition? I want to, when you play that Mike Johnson clip, will it play so we get to rewatch it too?
1: Yeah, we can play it right now.
0: Yeah, let's play it, because I'm assuming this is making the rounds, and if people haven't heard it, they're going to hear.
1: Do you want to set it up or play it and respond?
0: Play and respond, yeah.
1: All right.
2: Well, look, you know, the salary of Congress has been frozen since 2009. You know, when you adjust for inflation, a member of Congress today is making 31% less than they made in that year. It goes down every year. And over time, if you stay on this trajectory, you're going to have less qualified people who are willing to make the extreme sacrifice to run for Congress. And it's just, people just make a reasonable decision as a family on whether or not they can come and move to Washington, have a residence here, residence at home, and do all the things that are required. So the counter argument is, and I have some sympathy, look, at least let them like engage in some stock trading so that they can continue to, you know, take care of their family.
0: So they have to be dependent on trading stocks to take care of their family. Right. I mean, really think about what that, because don't get me wrong, like you have to have two residencies. Like if you're working for Congress, so you need to be in D.C., you need to be in your home state. It's very expensive in D.C. So it'd be nice if they just set up housing, like whoever the acting is, here's your little condo out here. But they don't, so they give it up to them. So I get that it's very expensive to do those things. Also, not raising rates since 2008, I get that's annoying too. It does seem like a lot of money, what they're earning. Is that enough to support a family in two different states? Probably not. So I see that argument there. But to justify insider trading, because that's essentially what he's saying, right? Because stocks should have ebbs and flows and go up and down, and you just kind of sit things out. But he's saying that they should be able to bet on the stock market and win, where they can depend on feeding their family with this money, right? Am I hearing that correctly?
1: I'm based on the clip that I heard, that's what it sounds like. And it doesn't sound good. And we did not edit that in any way. That was played in succession from a section of a press conference. It doesn't sound like he's justifying insider trading, but it also doesn't sound that way. I would say, like, yeah, sure. Elected officials can participate in the market, absolutely, but it's going to be like you put your money in a controlled fund that you have no access to. It's essentially a, you know, S&P 500 ETF, low cost, just follows the market.
0: But they're not, though.
1: Not making individual transactions ahead of time to gain or to avoid loss, both of which are insider trading and both of which are criminal, in my opinion, you know, using your knowledge as an elected official to profit or to avoid a loss, while others who go to work and contribute to their, you know, 401ks every 2 weeks just have to take that hit that happens for whatever reason.
0: And that's most people investing is their 401ks. They're not always out there fully funding the Roth or carrying brokerage firms, brokerage accounts on their own. You know, a lot of it is strictly 401ks, out of sight, out of mind. And what do 401ks offer? Typically, it's overall market funds, those target date funds for retirement to throw some bonds into the mix. Or you can have shares of the one company that you work for. But to have insider knowledge and to be able to trade any company anywhere, essentially, at that level is, yeah, I don't know.
1: Yeah, it doesn't make sense because, like, as advisors, when we're getting licensed, you have to disclose the accounts that you personally own or that people in your household personally own because they want to be monitoring you for violations. But our elected officials don't have to follow these rules.
0: Yeah, exactly. There, have you heard of, let me look this up. I want to make sure I get the name right. And I feel like there's a few companies doing this. But Autopilot, have you heard of Autopilot investing?
1: I have not. Enlighten me.
0: You can track, like this one says, Pelosi tracker.
1: Yes.
0: The inverse Cramer. Cause there were, you know, individual ETFs that offered that, but
1: they were not true, ETFs. They wouldn't follow the day after Nancy, you know, called up her trade to sell Nvidia or whatever. They would lag behind, but based off of the most accurate information available, which is kind of to the point of our conversation. Like, we don't know what these politicians are doing. We just know that they're profiting and they're avoiding loss by using their intel that they get for their job, for the extreme sacrifice that they're making, Anthony. This is where we get them.
0: To not make any money. But it seems like if you put money into, you know, this one specifically, Autopilot, they do all the investing for you based on what these guys are doing. And there's, looks like there's one for, Michael Burry, Ray Dalio.
1: Yep.
0: So it's fascinating. I want to spend more time on that. And I've almost opened an account myself just to follow it. But I have, I mean, I manage money for clients. We talk about annuities all the time on this show, and that's, we believe in safety, especially when interest rates are high, where you can have annuities, fixed annuities with all that safety and get decent rates between. I mean, we've seen some double figures, which is crazy to me, but we've seen it. So we do have stock market, and, you know, I do some of that too, but it's not such a small piece. But I've looked at, well, okay, what are senators and stuff buying? You know, I've done the Pelosi ETF. I've done the Cramer. And they've panned out pretty well, but to have this where it just does it automatically for you. I mean, obviously I don't have access to do that for clients, but I was interested in looking it up myself to kind of see if this is something worth doing.
1: Yeah. You could certainly follow the components and the transactions as best you could. Like theirs is lagging behind reality. And if you were to do it on your own, it would lag a little bit behind theirs, but it would be interesting to see, like, kind of all of the politicians or these, you know, celebrity investors, if you will, like Michael Burry. What's their 1 year? What's their 5 year? What's their 10 year? Like, how are they doing? And what were those moves that they made? Interesting stuff.
0: Oh, but, Quiver Quantitative is the other one. And I don't know if they do anything for you on this one, but it's a single site that, essentially labels all the transactions that lands when it was traded versus when it was filed. So like I'm pulling it up now and it's Sarah Jacobs, Qualcomm put between 500,000 and 1 million, filed May 20th, but made the trade May 7th. And a lot of these are 2 to 3 weeks after the trade. And like you said, you know, obviously, a lot of things have happened in between when they buy the stock. I'm sure there's more public announcement and you're missing something in that in between not being able to follow their exact trade in. It's fascinating that this is even something that we could have access to. Like now we could almost be trading exactly like them. And I don't think it's necessarily a bad idea.
1: Yeah. I mean, there's a lot of frustrating things in politics right now, but it's really like this situation. And if you missed the soundbite, go back and listen on the Another Money Show podcast. It really just highlights that it's, oh, rules for thee and not for me. And we know that a majority of elected officials and politicians have wealth from wealth. That's one of the reasons why they're able to afford making that sacrifice of having extra expenses. I don't want to completely write it off as like, it's not a sacrifice, because for you or me to go do that, it would be very difficult to do. And there's somebody, an elected official who was doing it the hard way, Thomas Massie. And I think we should talk about him right after the break, because I have some interesting stuff to say about him.
0: Oh, is that a good way to lead into the break? Or is this, is it happening right now?
1: The break is happening right now.
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0: All right, who are we talking about, Thomas Massie?
1: We're talking about Thomas Massie, who's an American politician. He's actually a former engineer. He was a congressman out of Kentucky. And he was somebody who was essentially like, okay, hey, if anybody can, you know, run for office and represent their constituents, why not me? I'm going to give it a shot. He got elected. He was a Republican, but he did a lot of things working across the aisle. Interesting story about him. When he went to DC, because you do have to spend a good amount of time in DC, he lived out of an RV. It was essentially like a camper in DC. I'm trying to pull up some information about it right now. He would find places to park in DC and lived out of his camper as being a serving congressman. And money gets involved in politics. It gets involved in elections. And if they want to squish somebody out, especially somebody who is finding places to park to be a congressman, that's not going to be difficult to do, because you can buy your way. Now, Mike, you know, it's not the only thing. Mike Bloomberg threw a bunch of money at a run, and those ended up being wasted dollars, I'd say, but it can be done. Unfortunately,
0: you can't really guarantee the election. Actually, I take that back. Have you ever heard of, oh my God, what is it? Danny Jones? A friend of the family sent me a podcast to send to, he sent it just to me, but it probably needed to go to JR as well. And it was about, you know, higher ups, people with money building doomsday bunkers, and him being just kind of a normal guy that helps prepare people for situations like that. But he was like, you're linking all this wrong, because it's like all right, you're going to hire the military, but now everything's like, why would they, when money means nothing, why would they still support you or care about you? So it was kind of interesting. They talked about all kinds of things. None of that matters. Essentially on this episode, there's this Venezuelan spy, but you know, Venezuela's been in the news a bunch and they were saying that there are these drug ships and evil organizations and blah, blah, blah. But what this guy was saying, again, you never really know how much of this is true, but what this guy was saying is that Venezuela owns Dominion. You know, the voting machines that were in the news?
1: Yep.
0: The country owns a private firm business that owns them. And they've been rigging elections in South America. Mm-hmm. And the problem is, like why, you know, they said that Trump probably has all of the information to go public with it, but he can't necessarily because both sides are using it in multiple different countries. Like to blow the lid off of it would ruin every election for the last 20 years. Because we're talking about spending money, right? Spending money for elections. But this is a way to do it. It's apparently you can spend money through hacking these machines. And again, is this true? I have no idea. It's fascinating to hear a guy talk about it.
1: I mean, is it possible? Absolutely. It's absolutely possible.
0: You think the deep state and all these big networks, it's like, well, if it is like that, then couldn't these people get away with it for forever?
1: Not that it's impossible to influence or rig an election that you ran entirely on paper ballots. You could certainly find ways to stuff the ballot box and like that's it. Read history. That's happened before. We've been there. As long as there have been elections, there's
0: always been cheating.
1: Interference. In elections. Elections are a riot. Like here, what's frustrating to me is in the primaries, you have to choose. Are you filling out a Democratic ballot? Are you filling out or a Democrat ballot, a Republican ballot, or unaffiliated? If you fill out an unaffiliated ballot, you're only going to see the judges that don't have parties. If you choose one of the either Republican or Democrat ballot, then you get to vote in all the primaries and things like that. It's predisposing people to choose one side or another, which is what's most convenient for the status quo, because it's easier for lobbyists to only have to line the pockets of two groups of people rather than more than one. Yeah, you can say you're whatever party you want, but to me, that's no different than saying you stand for any other individual like issue. I think the party should not matter. It should not be a part of the election process.
0: I mean, shouldn't be. But like Jared says all the time, is like it's getting further and further to one side. Like you have to pick party status quo. Otherwise, even within the party, they're not going to support you. Well, that was the whole Bernie Sanders thing, right? In 2016, they came out that the DNC was actively trying to hurt his campaign because he wasn't playing ball with them. I get why Jared doesn't like him, but I don't know. He's one of those that always seemed like he was trying, like he cares. Obviously, there's some hypocrisy in his lifestyle and choices, but...
1: Have I told my Bernie Sanders story before on this show?
0: I don't know. If you have, it's been 4 years on this show, so we've plenty of time. We can repeat stories.
1: It's really short, but essentially when I was in college, he was running for office and it was the primaries and he was in, this was one of the times he got hosed, but he was in a primary, race with Hillary Clinton. So this was probably like 2015. Mm-hmm. And all of a sudden I was driving down, you know, the main stretch. And in town, downtown, and there were like crosswalks every, you know, 100 yards you could cross the street. And crossing the street is Bernie Sanders and a bunch of guys in black suits right in front of me. And he had a campaign event in town and he was going downtown to a barbershop and he was getting his hair cut. I remember reading about it the next day and being like, wow, I saw that happen like right in front of me. It's so wild.
0: It is wild to just like see someone of that stature. That's the hard thing is I read articles, I had all this stuff prepared, but I was like, I don't want to talk about any of this stuff. I don't have the excitement. People aren't going to be excited. But we talk about housing a lot. And again, I think I've said this before. 2008 was different because houses, for the most part, weather all kinds of storms. Properties, great investment. They weather different things. 2008 was all these shoddy loans being placed on homes and homes being the catalyst for everything else going. Typically like 2008, it was, or not 2008, but the dot-com bubble was just people dumping all this money into these tech companies that didn't play out. Kind of like what we're seeing with AI right now. And starting to see, well, the market isn't seeing any effects of that, but you're hearing stories of it. So with housing, I just saw an article that they're predicting the next bubble because of the amount of layoffs within the industry. Because there's so many different numbers to look at in housing, but they were talking about mortgage lenders and from their peaks to where they're at now and how many people are they hiring to process housing payments. Because if things are going well, if they're going good, you need more people working. But I've never thought of looking at the employment rates within the lending sphere as a way to predict that. Because they were saying, you know, it was about 45% drop peak to peak, seeing numbers between 45 and 50, depending on what exactly you're looking at within the real estate market for employers. And this was outside of banks. And they're saying currently we're at like a 40 to 45%. And personally, we have a lot of lender clients, people that we've known throughout the years. And some of them are holding strong. They're still working, but we've seen quite a few over the last few years get laid off. And they've all been telling us that housing is a different market now than what it used to be. So I'm not really sure what that means. Again, we have a lot of predictions on what's going to happen next. I don't like JR. I don't think it'll be good when whatever it hits. But I don't think housing will be the catalyst. You know, in 2020, we have a lot of more cash purchases. I don't think there's going to be as many defaulted loans now with all these cash purchases. And then the Zillow and like all of those buying up properties too. What happened to, I think that was going to be a talk in a bill. And I don't know if it was just, if it already got shot down or if it's never actually passed through, but they were going to say that they were going to limit big firms' ability to purchase single family homes. Do you know what happened with that?
1: I'm not sure where we're at with that, but I mean, that sounds like something that I would support. I'd have to take a look at it, at least to a certain point. Like, you wouldn't want to cross over a certain threshold where most of your residential property anywhere was owned by a corporation. Just imagine like one town, if the corporation owned a large majority of the residences, like then all of a sudden it's like you're working for the company and they own your house. Not a good situation to be in. So, and where we're at in the, you know, capitalism machine here in the US, and it is a great capitalism machine, but if it runs away, that could be a bad thing. I don't know where we're at with that bill. I really don't even know where we're at with the housing market in general. You would think it would heat up if interest rates went down. But I could see it almost being like an aftershock of some like broader economic challenge, that if there was a bunch of layoffs and then all of a sudden people are foreclosing, and then values go down because you don't have that many buyers. I think right now the housing market is kind of unique. Like, people are almost stuck. If they had purchased a home and it's at a really low interest rate, they may want to move or may have to move because of work, but then they're swapping a 3% interest rate for a 7% interest rate. There's some interesting.
0: And they're paying more for the home too. Like, you're going to profit quite a bit, but yeah, we've talked to a couple people recently about their retirement planning. Cause it's like, oh, well, do I sell now if we do think that there could be a downturn? And I've had to tell them, I was like, when you're going home to home, it doesn't really matter as much, because if the market is high, yeah, you're going to pay too much for the next house, but you're also going to sell your house for too much. But let's say, you know, it drops like a 2008, 2009, 2010 situation. Oh, I'm selling my home at half cost. Yeah, but you're going to buy your next home at half cost. So it's almost a wash when you're going home to home. It's different if this is an investment property, or if you're going to carry a mortgage, then that changes the conversation a ton. But if it's you're just going home to home, I think it matters a lot less. That's where I kind of got screwed though, because, you know, I moved from Utah back to Arizona and joined JR in 2018. But because I went from W-2 to 1099 work, I couldn't get a loan for 2 years. Well, it happened in those 2 years, right? Now we're in 2020. So luckily I was able to get it done a little bit sooner with our mortgage guy. But I wasn't able to go house to house because I couldn't rent in my home in Utah because of their HOA, which I hate HOAs. So I don't deal with one now. Cause that was going to be planned. I was like, oh, I'll just own a rental and I'll get another place down here. Couldn't do it. So sell it. Now I'm just sitting waiting, wasting money on rent. And then 2020 happens and everything starts skyrocketing. Luckily I got that, but now I'm trying to figure out, do I wait? Do I make a big push to pay down my house? Like you're saying, like at that low interest rate, cause I think I'm a sub-3 rate or maybe just a bit above 3. I don't even remember, but I've got a fantastic rate. Do I try to get something now for more? Like, do I trade? What do I do? So it's interesting.
1: I think a home's still a great asset. I think for most people, I think if given the choice, they'd prefer to own their home. It's part of your portfolio. Like you said, like you can swap it out for another one somewhere else. Like that's a well-established thing and there are processes for that. Even if the market goes down, it's probably going to go down fairly broadly. So if you, like you just said, if you're selling it for less, well, you're now buying a new one for less too. So, and that kind of ties to interest rates as well. Like sometimes you just see the price of things go up because cash is readily available. Like if it goes down to 3% for a 30-year mortgage again, you're probably going to see home prices go up, all other things being equal, because people can demand more of a price because money's cheaper to borrow. That's why you saw student loans become such a problem, because the government was backing up, college tuition rates and offering super low percentage loans to teenagers. And the states and the educational institutions saw, wow, there's all this cash out here that people can go borrow for cheap. And the only thing they can spend it on is school. So let's raise the price of school. And that's just another example, of how interest rates matter. So yeah, I don't know what,
0: price gouging. And that's what that becomes. Like they didn't have to raise their rates so high, but they chose to because people had access to cheap. And so talking about free money, right? I've mentioned this before and I pulled it up before we started the show, but the M2 money supply, right? The money in savings, checking, money market, easily readily available. Like since 2020 has been up, it went up 40%. It went from like 15, what was this? Trillion? Billion? So 15 trillion to 21 trillion in the span of like 2 years. That's an increase of 40%. But where exactly is all of this cash? I really mean that because it feels like there's so much debt out there and the stock market's overinflated, but that's because people are using cash to purchase shares. But where is all of this excess cash? Because I mean, obviously that's part of where a ton of the interest rate and the inflation that we've seen is coming from.
1: Where's the money? Like you think of all these, you know, if you're retiring now, you have been on, if you've retired from a job at a company where hopefully you had a pension, you probably didn't. That's a story for another episode. But if you've been saving in a 401k or some other IRA for the last 30, 40 years of your career, you have done that in the best time ever to have done that. Even with a horrible crash in the middle. Mm-hmm. And people are now selling these assets for much, much higher than they bought them for. And now all of a sudden they have this extra cash and they're spending it. I think that is going to create some pressure. Just as you start to see more people retire and they're spending their money on things, that's another reason why prices go up. Businesses can't serve infinite people every day. At a certain point, they have to raise prices, but the gouging has gotten out of control as well. There's some things where it's just, I feel like everything costs $100 these days.
0: Yeah. It used to be like, oh, you get $20, you'll be fine. And then just keeps going up. But it's like, you know, think of your grandparents' age. And so when I remember when I used to buy this for a nickel, like that's just how prices work. It's going to change a lot in the next few years, but how exactly? So, and now I'm running more numbers. I'm looking more at this graph. I wondered if the Fed counts their own numbers. So there's 22.6 trillion in what I'm looking at for the M2 money supply. And we just talked about how the Fed themselves have 6.7 trillion, which is like 30% of all of the money out there. It's just being
1: hit me with those numbers again.
0: M2 money is 22.6. And then the Fed has 6.7. And that was based off an article I had just read on our homeboy, Kevin, who just got the Fed chair.
1: So that's a delta of like, what, 16 trillion?
0: Yeah.
1: The difference between how much money there actually is and how much money there is.
0: Yeah. Wild.
1: That is wild. And JR talks about this too in his epic saga with PNC Bank. Like, if you have a lot of people have 50 grand in the bank for an emergency fund, or, you know, if not that, whatever they've got, even if you wanted to go withdraw $5,000, $10,000 from the bank, I imagine you're going to strike out at most retail banks on that request.
0: Oh, for sure. So wait, so we just dumped 40% more over a 2-year span just a couple years ago of theoretical cash into our system, but there is actually no cash, not in the banks, not anywhere. So I know it's just ones and zeros, but even that, who's holding it? Because the banks themselves outside of the Fed are zero reserve, right? So they're not holding their money in reserve. They're loaning it back out.
1: It doesn't exist.
0: I don't know, man.
1: And there's so much money out there. Like, that's why you see the prices continue to go up.
0: And this is, someone's going to listen to this and be like, Anthony's an idiot. I can explain all of this. So maybe they'll reach out and they can explain some of this to me, because I would love that. We have a, so the episode last week with our buddy Jeff on, saying Arizona is out of water. Someone reached out to us and said, hey, that's not the case at all. We have
1: someone found the water. They found all the water, and we're going to have them on the show.
0: Yes.
1: Which is awesome to get the other viewpoint, because I found the interview. Was it Steve? Was it Joe? Who was on last week?
0: Jeff.
1: Jeff was on, and I thought that was great. That was locally relevant. And then we had someone else who was listening, who's also in the industry, say, actually, I have a different perspective, and we're going to have them on. And
0: yeah, we haven't set a date yet, but I'm looking forward to it, because I don't know. I don't really view anything as black and white. Everything's pretty much gray, which makes it real difficult to have strong opinions on things, because there's so many variables to what is right, what's wrong. It's a fact if you only look at it from this direction, but if you look at it from this direction, that fact is more of an opinion. So I love it. I would love to hear what he has to say, because I would love to. I mean, we didn't talk about desalinization, which I think we're getting better at. So obviously, all the ocean water, right? If we can have access to that, then what kind of shortage are you talking about? You know, for the sun will explode before we run out of that. Hopefully. I mean, who knows? I don't want to be here when we truly run out of drinking water.
1: We accidentally drained the oceans.
0: It could happen. Maybe. I don't know. I don't know anything about this. So I'm glad he reached out, though. So we haven't gotten a date booked yet, because JR's travel and me travel over the next few weeks is a weird schedule. But I am looking forward to that, because I would love to hear what he has to say. And I looked up the company a little bit. I think some of it just has to do with their inability to find the water. Like, not that it's not there, but just they don't have the right infrastructure and search procedure. And I think that's what his company specializes in. I did a little research, but we'll see. So we'll see how happens that. But I'm looking forward to it.
1: Me too.
0: I would love to have one reason not to be worried, right?
1: Jay? Yes.
0: 10 pillars, but none of them was water, but maybe water needed to be higher up on the list. But apparently not. It doesn't need to be on that list.
1: Yeah. And you're right. Like, it's not always, and hardly ever is it black and white. Like, it's much more easy for us to understand if we're like, it is what it is, and it's this way, and this is how it is, and this is my side, and that's your side.
0: But it's a radio show.
1: Yeah.
0: You can sensationalize. It makes it more exciting. That's why people want to hear JR and not my monotone NPR voice talking about quiver, quantitative, Congress easing. And
1: well, if you want more JR, or if you want to listen to that episode and that interview we were just talking about, it's on the Another Money Show podcast feed, which now has more than 4 years of consecutive episodes. You can pick any week from the last 4 years. You can go back to the episode after elections or the episode. I mean, it was still a little like post COVID-y when we first started. Like, it's a time capsule of JR's rants. And if you like JR's rants, there's a podcast for that too.
0: Yeah, that was literally the first podcast. So before we got the radio show with you, it was called JR Rants. That one was fun. We had a couple drinks in our system and would just press record and kind of hope for the best. And some episodes were better than others.
1: Well, that's kind of what
0: we loosened up
1: what we did today. Sure. We've got a few minutes left, Anthony. We kept it casual today. Love that people are listening out. Are listening and reaching out, especially those who are credible enough to be guests on our show. And that's a fairly low bar, but they did reach out. We have had some discussions about maybe having a comedian back on the show. Not sure.
0: Oh yeah.
1: Do that.
0: Have Bob Zaney back. I wouldn't mind having him back. I just want to hear more Mitch Hedberg stories. Mm. How much more time do we have though?
1: We have 2 minutes, and I would like to use one of those minutes to talk about. Did you see what Doug Stanhope did, the comedian?
0: No. Oh, so, about doing the city council and that you have like 5 minutes. Yeah.
1: Yeah. So essentially the comedy where this comedian lives and a bunch of other comedians, the comedy club closed and it closed.
0: It's for Arizona. So it's kind of local news for us.
1: Yes, yes. And it closed for a very good reason that you can look up and we don't have time to get into. But until it gets back open, they essentially turned the twice a week city council meetings where every person gets 3 minutes of time. They've turned it into an open mic and essentially like a Kill Tony style comedy show. And look up Doug Stanhope in Bisbee, Arizona. It's really good.
0: So I saw when he went before the council and advertised that and then posted that clip, but I haven't seen any city council meeting since. Like, have you seen footage? Are there people actually doing this?
1: I haven't seen anything, after Doug's initial, proclamation, but it was a good video and it was probably the best thing to happen at the Bisbee city council meeting in a while.
0: I'm going to have to look more into that. All right. I'm going to leave you with this because it's more out of curiosity and I did kind of want to talk about it. But with like AI streaming, right? The whole new world order is you'll own nothing and you'll be happy with it.
1: Mm-hmm.
0: It to some extent, do you think we're only ever just getting what we asked for? And now there are paying consequences that we didn't know about. So like think about streaming, right? Or at some point you're listening to the radio and you'd be like, oh, it'd be nice to listen to a radio without ads. And then we got that. Be like, oh, and now it'd be nice to listen to just exact songs that I want wherever I want without having to carry my CD around. Then streaming came, or like Spotify came and you, or not Spotify, iTunes, and you could buy the individual. And then streaming came and now you can have any music you want anywhere, which had a whole chain of reactions. But it was like, that's something that we wanted. But kind of with all these streaming services and how we didn't want cable. So we have all these streaming services now. But now they found a way to turn on the streaming services into what we hated about regular TV. But it's like we're getting what we asked for with AI, with robots. And be like, you know, 20, 30 years ago when we didn't think any of this could actually happen, you watch the Jetsons and be like, man, wouldn't it be cool if I have a robot that could do this and a robot that can do this? And if my car could drive me, like we're getting everything that we've wanted and then found a way to be upset about getting everything we've ever wanted.
1: It's true. The radio example is so on it because it's like there would be that new song that came out and you'd listen to the radio and you'd wait for that song to come on and you could not wait for it. Now all you hear is the 15-second hook of the most popular song over and over until you hate it. That's all you get now.
0: Oh, and you overkill. I do that all the time, but I would love to have a better or a more, you know, more examples, but longer conversation about that part. But like, I think about this a lot lately because like we are upset about how fast technology is moving and we're seeing all the bad sides, but I think we're forgetting some of the good. Like this is all stuff that when I was growing up, I wish I would have had access to and now we're getting it. And then it's just like, I don't know.
1: Yeah.
0: It's something I've been thinking about. lately.
1: I like that. And maybe, JR, what you're listening, I'm sure, you can respond to that next week when we record, but, send us your fan mail and your hate mail, and, we'll be back next week. Anthony, anything else?
0: Ah, give us a call. 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It's my favorite part of this job. Give us a call, 623-523-0444. The number again is 623-523-0444.
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13: News this hour from Town Hall. I'm Mary Rose. Poland's foreign secretary says he appreciates President Trump's decision to deploy an additional 5,000 U.S. troops to his country.
14: I want to thank President Trump for his announcement that rotation, the presence of American troops in Poland will be maintained more or less at previous levels.
13: President Trump is touting what he calls a major jobs milestone.
15: President Trump says 100% of net new jobs since 2025 have been created in the private sector as his administration seeks to root out unnecessary bureaucrats within the federal government. Speaking at the swearing-in of Kevin Warsh as the new Federal Reserve Chair, Mr. Trump said the administration cut excess government positions, adding that many former federal workers are now earning significantly more in private industry. John Scott reporting.
13: President Trump began testing his midterm message on Friday, where he told a crowd in Suffern, New York, he's lived up to a key economic promise.
16: I cut your taxes and cut the taxes on workers, families, small business, who are the soul of this state, and I made special promises that I would save you thousands of dollars a year.
13: President Trump says New York Congressman Mike Lawyer pushed hard for boosting the dedication for state and local taxes known as SALT.
16: Mike Lawler's fantastic. He's fantastic. He is a fantastic. I call him Mr. SALT. He didn't stop. He wouldn't stop. He was driving us crazy. We have to get SALT. We have to get SALT back. And he got it back, and he's a terrific guy, and you're lucky to have him.
13: Millions across the eastern U.S. are expected to get drenched this Memorial Day weekend. More on these stories at townhall.com.
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25: 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Yes, you will reach me. Last week, I got one of the strongest responses I have had in years, making the statement that the best, strongest index annuity product I've seen in my 27-year career has just come out, obviously was the cause of that. I really appreciate the people that reached out to me. It was quite exciting to share with them the best product, like I said, I have seen in my career. It's not exaggeration. It's just the facts. This is a product that has averaged annual returns of 10 to 14% for the past 10, even 20 years. There's no downside market risk. There are no fee options available. No caps, unlimited upside. Participation rates excess of 100%. I'll explain that further in this show. If you want more information, again, it's the best index annuity product I've seen in my 27-year career, and that's not exaggerating. I'm going to share some of the reasons behind why the index annuity products have been getting stronger and stronger. And the common myth, if you want guarantees, you have to give up strong returns, is completely false, is becoming more and more so, and will likely continue to become stronger over the next 5 to 10 years, if not longer, due to long-term bond yields. This is really, really important. I have not heard this shared by many people. I think a lot of the reason behind it is most really do not understand the bond market. Most people have far more experience with the stock market. They're less familiar with the bond market. Therefore, most pay less attention to it. Yet, you really should for several reasons. One, the bond market is much, much larger than the stock market. When I share that fact, many people are very surprised, but it's true.

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2: Entering one of the most dangerous bond markets in history. First of all, real quickly, what is a bond? A bond is a debt instrument that's sold typically by a country or a company. It's a way for those entities to raise funds. Bonds are sold on certain time frames and pay a guaranteed interest rate for that time frame, much like a CD. Typically, a longer-term bond will pay a higher interest rate because the investor, the buyer, is committing to a longer time frame. Again, similar to CDs. The other difference with bonds versus CDs are bonds can be traded. And quite simply, a bond that pays a lower interest rate is worth less than a bond that pays a higher interest rate. Why there's so much concern about the bond market, and particularly the long-term rates? The United Kingdom's 30-year bond has hit the highest level since 1998. Japan's 30-year bond has hit the highest level ever recorded in history. The U.S. 30-year bond has hit the highest level since 2007. These are massive numbers. And one of the primary impacts that these high long-term bond yields is interest rates will be pushed up. You may have heard the Federal Reserve discussing higher for longer, interest rates higher for longer. The reason is quite simple. When you borrow money, the money has to come from somewhere, right? Typically, that will come from an institutional investor, like a bank or a lender, pension funds, insurance companies, etc. If an institutional investor can buy a 30-year bond and get over 5% on it, why would they be willing to loan that money to you on a mortgage for less than that? And the answer is, they won't. That's why longer-term bond yields drive interest rates. It's in competition. Your willingness to pay interest by borrowing money, you're in competition with the government or companies selling bonds that are paying an interest rate to the investor. This is also why 30-year fixed mortgages are tied to the 10-year treasury. Typically, the 10-year treasury plus 2 to 3% gives you the 30-year fixed mortgage rate. 10-year treasuries are now at about 4.5%. This means 30-year mortgages will soon be upwards of 7% again. These higher interest rates are also generally bad for companies because their cost of borrowing to expand and do business increases. This cuts into profitability. So generally speaking, higher long-term bond yields, higher long-term interest rates are bad for the stock market. Also, many people know higher interest rates tends to be negative for real estate. Higher interest rates can improve or enhance precious metals, but gold in particular, world reserve currency status, and general fear in the economy also impact precious metal prices. And right now, precious metals have been on the decline since the beginning of the year after an incredible run-up last year, mostly due to fears of world reserve currency status, which has now dissipated largely due to the petrodollar in the U.S. gaining control of the majority, over 50%, of the world's oil reserves between the U.S. and Venezuela. So you have conflicting impacts on precious metals right now, and the fear levels of the U.S. dollar maintaining dominance as a world reserve currency have dissipated largely. Strength of the U.S. dollar as a world reserve currency is largely tied to the petrodollar. Countries and companies that want to buy oil have to do so in U.S. dollars on the world market. And when you control over half the world oil market, you basically control the market. Now, the things that'll thrive in a higher for longer interest rate environment, a higher long-term bond yield, bank accounts, savings accounts, CDs, dividend paying insurance policies,

0: index products like index annuities and IULs, index universal life policies. Variable annuities, interestingly, will tend to suffer because they're more tied to the markets, which tend to suffer in higher interest rate environment. I'm going to discuss, as I stated earlier, the best index annuity product I've seen in my career, why it's so strong, why it's likely to continue to produce extremely historic levels of returns. We've seen in the past 10 to 20 years, literally 10 to 14% average annual returns. We've seen returns of over 20% in 1 year on these index annuity products, for example. Also, very importantly, is these index annuity products and IULs protect against downside market risk. They protect the principal. They guarantee the principal. And when you do lock in a gain, that becomes your new principal. There's also an option that you can lock in gains at any time. Therefore, if you see a strong run-up, you can lock that in and never see your account value go down in a poor-performing market. One of the most common misconceptions about annuities, index annuities in particular, have been their reputation of poor performance. Now, the reason is partly deserved because many index annuity products have performed very poorly because of the indexes they're in. If you had an ETF or a mutual fund and it didn't perform very well, you got low returns, would you blame the mutual fund or ETF industry? No, of course not. You're in a poor performing product. The S&P 500 beats 80% of mutual funds year in and year out. This has been proven and documented for decades. Indexes in index annuity or IUL products, about 80% are poor performers. And I would define a poor performer as something earning, let's say, averaging less than 7% per year over a decade or longer. Certainly some years in there, you'll see strong double digit. We've had clients receive upper 20% returns, high 20% returns in 1 year with no downside risk in poor years with an average of 10 to 14%. On average, per year, over 10, 15, 20 years even. These products are going to get even stronger and even better because of this bond situation we're in that's worldwide. I'm going to discuss this further and also help you understand why are the long-term bond yields, why are the long-term interest rates on bonds historically high and likely to continue, if not only stay that way, but to likely continue to increase. And the increase, the long-term bond yields, will most likely increase the returns of many of these index products. It's been the best time in over 40 years, and it's only getting better. Stay tuned in the next segment, and you'll see what I'm talking about.
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0: 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I had somebody reach out to me last week and they suggested I use a different name or not do the Ference with no E on the end. And I appreciate the sentiment, but I thought about it for a while and it's true. My name is unusual. It's actually Hungarian. I've shared this several times in the past. My dad escaped from the Soviets in 1956, risked his life doing so. He was a political refugee, ended up in the United States eventually, became a U.S. citizen, married my mom. I'm half Hungarian, oldest son, got dad's name. It's quite a story. It's quite a heritage, and it's something I'm proud of. My dad was a very proud U.S. citizen the rest of his life, appreciated the opportunity that this country gave him. He was the type of immigrant we want. He became an acoustical engineer, very successful in his field, raised a family, the whole deal. And it's true, when I was younger, as a kid, I hated the name, because my name Ferenc, because it was so different. But as I became an adult, I learned to love the name Ferenc because it was so different. People remember it. They've probably never met or heard of Ferenc. And even when I met my wife initially online, and the first time we spoke, she said, "Oh my gosh, I thought you would have an accent with your name." I'm like, "No, I was born in Kansas City, Missouri." So I'm as American as it comes, but I am half Hungarian, my dad's heritage, something I'm proud of. I've come to love it. Although I appreciate the sentiment and I appreciate the thought that this listener reached out to me, it's something I don't want to let go or give up. And I understand some people may have a hard time, or they may misspell the email. But again, you can go to my website, yourpersonalbank.com. You can go to the app, Your Personal Bank app. You can call me, 866-268-4422. Or if you want to, email me, Ferenc, Ferenc, at yourpersonalbank.com. And yeah, maybe I might miss a few folks that reach out to me, but I think the risk is worth it. It's important to me, but I appreciate the sentiment. Now back to this issue we have with the bond market right now. This is a really, really big deal. The bond market crisis is intensifying. We are seeing record high yields, interest being paid on long-term bonds worldwide. This type of high bond yields, generally for the economy, is not typically a good thing. Interest rates will be pushed higher. They'll stay higher for longer. Typically, it's a negative on the stock market in general, because higher costs of borrowing reduces companies' profits. Real estate suffers with higher interest rates. Many assets do. Now, there's some that shine. There's always winners and losers. That's one of the things I always point out to people. Winners are bank accounts, savings accounts, CDs, dividend-paying insurance policies, index universal life, and index annuities. Insurance companies primarily invest in these types of assets, and when they get a higher interest rate, it's more profitable, which they're able to pass on to the investor, to the policy owner. Therefore, higher dividends, higher interest. We're already seeing some of the best rates we've seen in 40-plus years. I've shared in the last week or two the best index annuity product has come out that I've seen in my 27-year career, and the future for that industry, for those types of products, has never been brighter, at least not in my lifetime. This is likely going to lead to an economic sea change, or a revolution even, if you will. The things that worked in the past, did well in the past, think back most of the past decade, stocks, real estates, things like that, that thrived in that economy, are likely going to suffer in the future, and vice versa. Super low interest rate environment was great for stocks, real estate, cryptocurrency, etc. It wasn't that long ago, if you went into a bank and tried to get you couldn't get a 1% return on a CD, regardless of how long you wanted to invest. Today, there's 4% CDs. That's a quadruple increase, and those are likely going to continue to increase. We have dividend-paying insurance policies that are paying 6.5% now and are on the rise. All predictions show next 5-10 years will continue that way. IULs, index annuities, are already paying some of the highest returns we've seen in 40-plus years. It is the golden era of fixed assets and are on the rise. That is likely to continue for the foreseeable future. Why? Again, it has to do with the long-term bond yields, the interest rates being hitting the highest levels we've seen in Japan, for example, ever recorded. United Kingdom, highest we've seen since 1998. In the United States, the highest since 2007. These are significant numbers. If you're borrowing, interest rates are likely going up. If you have a variable interest rate, things aren't going to be pretty, most likely. Why are these bond yields, interest rates so high, and climbing? The primary driver behind all this is the Western world has taken on record levels of debt. The United States alone, for example, is approaching $40 trillion in debt. And when a government like the United States prints currency and they spend more than they receive, which we continue to do at about a $2 trillion clip per year, they can't just print the money willy-nilly. They have to sell a bond. Somebody's got to buy that bond. Who buys those primarily are institutional investors, sovereign wealth funds, central banks, pension funds, insurance companies. And Basic Economics 101 tells you that when you have a record amount of supply, what happens? How do you entice? You have a record amount of bonds that you're selling that's on the world's markets. How do the bond sellers, these countries, companies, etc., get the buyers to buy these bonds? Well, they have to raise the interest rates. They have to sweeten the pot. And as more and more of this debt continues to be sold, it continues to push the prices up. We're at the very beginnings of this cycle. That's the scary part and what many of these warnings are sharing. Most predictions are higher for longer. The Federal Reserve has stated that now for a couple of years. Most economists and experts, projections for next 5 to 10 years, at least, if not longer. Why? These governments are not getting their fiscal house in order. They're not getting serious. They're still spending more than they receive, which keeps feeding the fire. Now, I know there's a lot of fear and concern about losing world reserve currency status for the U.S. dollar. I have very little fear of that right now because of the petrodollar. The U.S. does control over half of the world's oil supply between the U.S. and Venezuela. We dominate the world's oil markets now. Therefore, the U.S. dollar's world reserve currency status is quite secure. In fact, recently, China has now started buying oil from the United States even. It's a shocking development. So the world reserve currency status of the U.S. dollar is pretty secure. And that's largely why you're seeing precious metals, gold in particular, dropping in values since the beginning of the year. There was a lot of fear of that last year and why it ran up so much. And that fear is now largely dissipated. But as I've said, fixed assets, bank monies, insurance type monies, assets that their returns, higher interest rates thrive. Those are the things that are going to thrive. And how will you know when this cycle, which I believe we're at the beginning of, as most experts do, how do you know when this cycle is going to start coming to an end? Well, the answer is quite simple. When you start seeing governments like our federal government start getting their fiscal house in order, stop spending more than they're receiving, and start balancing their budgets. Right now, does anyone see any sign of that at all? Is Congress cutting back spending at all? The answer is no. So we're nowhere near the end of this cycle. We are at the beginning of this cycle. Now, eventually, those things will happen. Another reason why the world's bonds, long-term bond yields, are increasing is largely because inflation has been coming back. And part of the reason why inflation has been coming back as much as it has to do with the global money supply. In just the last year, the world's money supply has increased over 9%, and much of that comes from China, not the United States. China has increased their money supply by over 13% in the last 12 months. China is now the largest driver of global inflation. So unfortunately, despite the fact that we are not printing money as much as we were before, and with our new Fed chair, likely that will decrease further, will help improve our financial situation. China is pushing the opposite. And that has an effect on the world economy. It also weakens the Chinese yen, which is another factor that will strengthen the dollar. This is why 62% of global fund managers now expect the 30-year bond to hit 6%. Barclays and Citigroup are warning the 30-year treasury could hit 5.5%. And history doesn't repeat itself, but it often rhymes. And you need to be aware of this. When the 30-year treasury hit 5% in 2007, most people ignored that too. 12 months later, they found out what that meant. History is rhyming. The central banks of the world are losing control of global inflation. It's now rising in 27 of the 29 major countries in the world at the same time. This is driving the bond yields up. This is not something the Federal Reserve can stop. In fact, I'm going to encourage you to stay tuned in the next segment, because I'm going to share with you what's the most likely scenario of what the central banks, including the Federal Reserve, are likely to do next.
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0: 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Yes, you will reach me. I never fail to be abused when I have somebody reach out to me and they're so surprised that I actually get back with them or sometimes even answer the phone. I had this happen a couple of days ago. If you call, I'm not going to guarantee I'll answer every time. I might be meeting with a client or doing something else, obviously. But if I'm available during normal work hours, I will answer the phone if it rings. And I did this a couple of days ago. This listener, he goes, "Oh my gosh, I can't believe it. You expect you to answer the phone." I'm like, I guess I'm a little old fashioned. I like connecting with people directly. And I do my best to answer the phone when I can and obviously get back with you when I'm unable to. I've even had marketers like for my website, the app, various things, try to convince me to set up a service or these types of things. But once I point out to them that that's one of the key, maybe one of the key differentiators, I like the personal touch. I'm a little old fashioned. I think most people like that too. And if you actually get to talk to a live person and not some machine where you have to push 10 different selections to get to a person or just to even leave a message, that's pretty annoying. Like I said earlier, I'm not able to answer the phone every time. I do my best. But if you leave a message, I'm usually able to get back with you within a day or so, depending on how busy I am at that time, how many folks are reaching out to me. And it's a passion of mine. I enjoy talking and meeting with folks, answering questions, sharing ideas, enhancing their financial situation, and oftentimes sharing something with them that maybe they haven't ever heard before. Perfect example was a gentleman I met with this last week who had done a lot of due diligence on index annuity products. He reached out to me because a few things that I mentioned struck home when I stated, just because you've had poor returns on your index product doesn't mean the industry is bad or it's the product's fault. It's just you're in a poor index, most likely. And I mentioned that there are many products available with no cap, no fees, no caps, unlimited upside. Well, that kind of shocked him because, as he stated, he had met with two or three different financial people, had discussed index annuities, and had been told by more than one that there was no index annuity product, for example, that existed without a cap. And then when I did the search with him, when we found upwards of 300 products available for him based on his age and the state he was located in, one, he was shocked to see there were so many options. There were dozens of companies. Share with us, I say, look, if you talk to somebody about an index product or any financial product for that matter, and they're not able to show you dozens of companies and hundreds of product options, that pretty much probably tells you they're not independent. The industry states about 90% of agents and advisors are not independent. They work with some organization. Therefore, their product offerings are somewhat limited. They may or may not have the best product available. And then I showed him dozens and dozens of index. There's hundreds of indexes, by the way, folks. And I was able to show him several dozen examples just in a couple of minutes, all having no caps. Well, that just kind of floored him. I kind of shocked him, one, by answering the phone, and then we set up a Zoom meeting call and then showing him all the different options available with no fees, no caps, unlimited upside. I had another gentleman I just met with today, in fact. We were comparing an existing index product he had. His return last year after fees, net, net, net, was 1.25%. Now, obviously, that's horrible. The primary reason why his return was so low, it turns out in his case, he had a great index. He was in an S&P 500 index that returned strong double-digit returns last year, yet he had a cap on that, an annual cap, plus fees on top of that. He had rider fees and such, which meant his net return, when it was all said and done, was literally 1.25%. Now, that's even lower than the average that I run into, but it was pathetic. I was able to show him that product I was recommending for him, that if he had invested in that product instead, his return would have been over 20% last year, net, net, net, into his account. The difference was almost 20-fold difference just in 1 year. In his case, he even had a penalty to get out of the old product. The new one paid a bonus, which put him ahead day one. So he had more money in his account day one after the early surrender penalty with the bonus. And if next year turns out to be similar as last year, his returns could easily be over tenfold more. I mean, that's what happened last year. This is the type of thing I run into all the time because, again, index annuity products have increased fixed assets, particularly index annuity products, and improved so significantly because of this long-term bond yield curve. We're seeing historical highs. The reason behind it is real simple. When you give an insurance company money, what do they do with it? They invest it. And primarily, they invest it in bonds. Now, what they do typically is they buy the bond and they put it in their safe and they never touch it. That insures and guarantees the principal. The amount of the money you gave them is there. Now, what do bonds do? They pay interest. Insurance companies then buy options with the interest off the bond. Not, again, they never touch the bond itself, the principal. They're only risking the interest off the bond. Now, if you understand options can increase dramatically. You can get a well over 100% increase in an option in a year, in a good year. And even on a small amount of money, that could translate to a solid double-digit return on the overall account. Now, they run the numbers and calculate this. They're very intelligent on how they run this. So if your index, for example, went up 10% or 20% or whatever that was, they calculate the option return so that you get credited that 10% or 20% or whatever that return was that year. By the way, how do the insurance companies make money on these? Quite simple. The ones with no fees, which many of these products have, no fee, no cap, unlimited upside, 100% or more participation rate in the index, which means you get 100% of whatever the index does or more even. They even enhance it, bonus it, if you will. How do they make money on those types of index strategies? Again, quite simple. Those options often in a good year can return 100, 200, 300% even or more. You're getting credited the gain, whatever the index was, as if you had invested in that index directly. So if it was a 10% return, you would get 10% credited into your account. The overage, the extra, the insurance company keeps. That's their profit, the cost of doing business, and how they pay me, by the way. That way I don't have to charge you fees. I get paid commissions by the companies, which is how most financial people, regardless of what they call themselves or their title, I know they get mad when I share this, but it's true. If a financial person recommends a product to you, you purchase it, they typically get paid by that company. And in most cases, it's in the form of a commission. I get paid the same way. Many financial people also charge fees, money under management, other types of fees. I could, chose not to, 27 years ago now. Done real well, been successful. If you're not getting charged 1% a year, for example, in fees, that means in a decade you got 10% more money, don't you? Without compounding. So that's how the index strategy, how the index products work, the index annuities, IULs, when we're talking about an index strategy with no fees, no cap, unlimited upside, and participation rates upwards of 100% or greater. And there's many of those available. Now, there are other index options that do have fees. Typically, 1% is sort of the high end, the max. And sometimes there's a reason to do a product with a fee because it might be in a better index, higher potential upside. We have a number of products with 1% fee, no cap, unlimited upside, and tremendous participation rate, 180% or more even participation rate. What does that mean? It means if that index went up 10% in a year, you would get credited 18% minus the 1% fee. So your credit into your account would be 17% that year. I had a bunch of clients get that last year, for example, in the last few years, really. Obviously, with a fee structure, one with a fee like that, where they're charging the 1% fee, that's how the company's making money there. I'm generally not a fan of cap products. And the reason behind that is quite simple. A cap is what it exactly sounds like. A cap limits or caps your upside. So unless it's a really high cap, generally I don't recommend it. I find that, again, those limit your upside. And the problem I run into, the negative perception that many index annuities, IULs, have obtained over the years is because people are in indexes, either in a poor performing index or they're in a good index, but one with a cap, like this gentleman I shared with earlier, where he had a 4.25% annual cap on an S&P 500 index. I'm sorry, that's pathetic. That's terrible. That means the maximum returns in a year are 4.25%. And that's an index that can easily, in the past year, did well over 20% returns. So you're giving up the difference. That's horrible. Why not get into an index, an S&P type index, where you have no fee, no cap, unlimited upside, and you're receiving close to 100% or even more of the returns? This is real, folks. This isn't exaggeration. This is what I'm dealing with on a weekly basis. This is statements that I'm looking, annual statements from clients, actual returns, net, net, net into their account, because that's what counts. That's what matters, right? What has been credited into your account? And because the long-term bond yields, the interest that these long-term bonds are paying, which is the primary investment tool of most insurance companies, because they're paying more interest, that means they're able to buy more options. The ability to buy more options then increases the returns that the insurance company can pay to the investor. And if long-term bond yields continue to stay strong, which almost everyone believes will be the case, or even will get stronger, that means the returns will increase even further. It was interesting. I had two separate listeners reach out to me last week who were both had been bankers their entire career. Very sophisticated, understood financial tools and products. Both had invested in many, many different financial tools throughout their lifetime, both personally through their banks. One, for example, stated, "I've invested in nearly everything, yet have avoided annuities because of their reputation of poor performance." When I shared, "Don't judge the entire industry due to a poor performing product and that there's no cap, no fee products available, unlimited upside," that got his attention. When I shared this information, met with these two separate gentlemen, two parts of the country, both career bankers. One of them even mentioned, he goes, wow, why would I consider putting my money at risk to the market? I shared, that's the conclusion many people come to once they really understand how these operate. When you're looking at a product that has averaged 10 to 14% average annual return for 10, 15, 20 years, actual returns, net, net, net, in your account, there's no downside risk because the principal is guaranteed. So in a poor performing year or a negative year, you don't lose. It's tax deferred. So if you leave the money in there and let it grow, you don't pay taxes year to year. It starts to become very appealing for a lot of folks. And why it's become so popular and why even many Wall Street firms years ago would disparage index annuity products and now offer them themselves. I guess it comes down to when you can't beat them, join them, right? Stay tuned in the last segment. I got a few more thoughts about the economy and things that are going on with the markets, with the U.S. consumer that I think you should be aware of and why protecting the downside through an index product could be a very, very good solution for you. So stay tuned.
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0: 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And yes, you will reach me, much to the surprise of a couple of listeners this past week. I actually even answered the phone when they called. They were shocked, but it's kind of, I have fun with it. I think it's fun. Hey, this is Ference. Like, are you the guy on the radio? I said, yeah, that's me. And they're like, wow, I can't believe, you said that on the radio. I'd be able to reach you. I didn't expect you to answer your phone. As I said it earlier, I don't always able to because I'm in a meeting, or if I'm able to, I will, or I'll get back with you. So here's some things we need to be aware of what's going on. The bond markets across the world, the Western world, are climbing. We're seeing historical yields, interest rates on long-term bonds like the 20 and 30-year bonds, highest levels ever recorded in Japan, highest levels in the UK since 1998, highest levels in the US since 2007. So this is a really big deal. And typically speaking, when the bond yields increase like this across the world, that's one of the best predictors of a recession. I'm not rooting for a recession, but we have to face reality. Here's another very strong indicator. Walmart stock dropped recently after the CFO posted a worse than expected outlook. And his statement was simple. Consumers are running out of gas. He went on and stated that higher tax refund masked the higher cost of things in quarter one of 2026. But most of that tax refund money has now run out. The bigger picture is Walmart for the last couple of years has been targeting higher income shoppers specifically because they saw the lower income consumers tapping out. They just couldn't afford the prices of everything. The cumulative increases of inflation over the past 5 years has tapped out many of the lower income consumers. The problem Walmart pointed out though was now even the households with over 100K of income, which has been a large part of their growth over the last couple of years, they're starting to pull back. They're starting to be impacted by the higher consumer prices also. This does not bode well. Walmart is probably one of the cleanest signals you're going to get of where the consumer is really at. Also, over 13% of credit card balances in the U.S. are now over 90 days delinquent. Over 10% of student loan balances are 90 days delinquent. And over 5% of auto loans are also over 90 days delinquent. All of these are some of the highest levels ever recorded. This is why hedge fund short positions have nearly doubled since 2024 and have rarely ever been this high. Short positions are even higher today with hedge funds than they were in the meme stock frenzy that occurred back in 2021. Hedge funds are extremely bearish right now, historically so. Another warning sign and concern for if a pullback starts to occur and it could accelerate dramatically is U.S. margin debt has spiked to $1.3 trillion, which is an all-time high. This is leveraged borrowing of stocks. And margin debt now reflects over 5% of U.S. GDP. That is a massive, massive number. There's never been this much leverage in the stock market. That is concerning because if a correction starts to occur and the investor, the fund, is leveraged, because they're leveraged, gains and losses are both exaggerated or multiplied. So if a correction occurs, they have to get out or their losses will mount quickly, which can force something called margin calls, which requires you to close your positions and pay the brokerage firm in 24 hours the difference, the losses. And those can mount quickly and dramatically. This is why the old statement is the markets go up like an elevator but drop like an escalator. It's because of margin debt oftentimes, and we've never seen it higher. And that's why I can't stress enough. Although, yes, with these index annuity and IUL products in the last couple, 3 years, we're seeing the best returns we've seen since the 1970s. It's the golden era of fixed assets. It truly is. Long-term bond yields are allowing these companies to buy more. The long-term bond yields, the interest, the profits these insurance companies are earning are allowing to enhance returns more and more. They're becoming extremely competitive against even direct stock investments. But the big thing is they guarantee the principal. We've had a tremendous run-up in the stock market recently. Typically, those types of run-ups are unsustainable. Corrections occur. Corrections are natural. I get that. But when you add a correction onto historic margin debt, that can exaggerate it further, quickly, dramatically. When you add on top of the likelihood of recession has increased dramatically due to the long-term bond yields worldwide, the consumer is pretty tapped out, according to Walmart. They would know, probably more than almost anyone. Debt is at record levels, whether it's credit card debt or whatever. I'm generally not a doomer and gloomer, if you know what I'm trying to say. But the risk in the short term has elevated and elevated significantly. And the bond market is telling, in fact, the bond market is screaming that fact. And until recently, the stock market is ignored. One of them is wrong. Either the stock market right now is wrong or the bond markets are wrong. And the bond markets are far, far larger than the stock market. Large institutional investors, sovereign wealth funds, insurance companies, pension funds invest in the bond markets primarily. It's usually not wise to bet against the big money. They're not always right, I understand, but the majority of the time they are. And I just want you to understand here, I'm not saying the sky is falling, but what I am saying is the risk is definitely elevated. If you have assets at risk, pulling back on that risk would be extremely wise. Diversification is always wise to minimize risk or mitigate risk. But now the risk has gotten elevated again significantly. And we have products that can allow you to continue to earn tremendous upsides. I've had a number of people make 20, I'd want to make 27% last year in their index product, but many of them in the 20% plus range last year. Long-term averages of 10, 11, and now even 14%. Average returns over 10, 15, and 20 years. but no downside risk. The principal is guaranteed, and the gains once locked in are also guaranteed. And there's even an option to lock in the gains at any time you want. You don't have to wait a year. You could do it any time throughout. And I'm going to share one last cycle here that I thought was extraordinarily interesting. If you go back to 1920 and you look at a history of innovation and how the stock market in general responded to the innovation booms and then bust cycles, what you find is about a 24 to 25 year period of innovation. For example, in 1942, modern electronics and early computers drove a 24-year boom. And then there was a 9-year flat down period. And then in 1975 was a 25-year PC boom and internet boom. And then we had a 9-year down period. In 2009, smartphones and then AI, largely technology, drove a 24-year boom. We are at the 24-year period. If this technological cycle repeats itself, then the next 9 to 10 years will be flat or down. Now, it's impossible to predict that. And history doesn't repeat itself, but it often rhymes. This cycle has repeated itself 3 times in the past century. Will it do it again? And if it does, what did you do to protect yourself against it? Did you reallocate some funds? Reduce the risk? Maybe put them into an index annuity or IUL product so you could continue to gain upside returns when the indexes went up, yet not participate in the downside when they dropped? And then when the recovery does occur again, because it will, you could restart with the greater amount of money from the higher point so you don't have to suffer the loss and then the time it takes to recover from that loss. If the index or markets go down 20, 30, 40%, whatever, how long does it take to get back to even? And did you make any money during that time when it's coming back to even? The answer is no. You're just retracing old ground. Would it make more sense to not take the hit, keep the funds, and then when the recovery occurs, take advantage of that recovery and move from the higher point? This is why practical personal experience for the past 27 years, when I see folks with good index products, good IULs, good index annuities, strong indexes, typically low or no fees, typically no caps, unlimited upside, strong participation rates, in 5 or 10 year period, oftentimes they have more money than they did investing directly in the markets because they did not participate in the corrections. And if you say that's old news, 2022 alone, the S&P 500 dropped 20% roughly in that calendar year. If you don't believe me, look it up. It came back from that. Of course it did. But if you didn't have to make up the 20% and you went up from the higher number, would you have more money? In many cases, you do. That's the difference of an index product with guarantees and strong returns versus direct investment. Am I saying you should put all your money in there? For some people, maybe. Others, it's a great diversification strategy. If half your money was protected against the downside and we had a correction, wouldn't it be nice to know that at least half your money was protected and you knew that it was there, and when the markets recovered, you could go up from there? The increased bond yields, the high interest on the long-term bonds, is happening worldwide. It's quickly becoming a crisis. Federal Reserve doesn't have much control, or central banks, of long-term yields. They have impact on the short-term yields. Not only do the central banks will likely not cut rates because inflation has been increasing, China's been printing money like crazy, there's more money in the world market than ever. Many are saying that the central banks are likely will raise rates next, which likely will have a pretty devastating impact on the markets, the stock market in particular. Protect yourself. 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
1: Proverbs 1:33 tells us, whoever listens to me will be secure and without fear of evil. Welcome to Jesus Asks, Are You Listening? Let's join Christy A. Keist and Stephen Keist as they help us deal with life struggles.
2: Welcome to Jesus Asks, Are You Listening? I'm Dave Guaitia, filling in for Steve and Christy Keist, who are traveling. And folks, you know that they are out doing great things, because Steve and Christy, they're always out doing good things in the community. So Steve and Christy, we're praying for you. Safe travels. You know, folks, the Bible, we know this as Christians, is the guiding word of God. Now, I personally know that to be true, because it's changed me in an important realm that we're going to talk about today. And by guiding, you know, it's a roadmap, isn't it? Doesn't it provide us with directions on how we should live our lives? I personally think that if we follow the directions, our chances for success are greatly enhanced. We're going to spend some time this afternoon talking about one of the most powerful changes you can make in your life instantly. Doesn't cost anything, and you can do it right now. And I'm talking about humility. We're going to talk about humility. Dana Dane has a clip queued up. We're going to hear shortly from the late, great Pastor John MacArthur. He's got something exciting to say about humility. But, you know, today I would challenge you. You can choose to be humble, and the payoffs will be immense. Let's hear from Pastor MacArthur. Dana Dane, play the clip.
3: He must increase. I must decrease. Humility is the first law of ministry. Humility. Humility. In 1 Corinthians, Paul says, who is Apollos? Who is Paul? No one. Christ is everything. In 2 Corinthians, he says, we are earthen vessels, clay pots, while Jesus Christ is the glory of God shining. In writing to the Corinthians, in 1 Corinthians chapter 2, Paul says, when I came to you, brethren, I didn't come with superiority of speech or of wisdom, proclaiming to you the testimony of God, for I determined to know nothing among you except Jesus Christ and Him crucified. I was with you in weakness and in fear and in much trembling. And my message and my preaching were not in persuasive words of wisdom, but in the demonstration of the Spirit and of power, so that your faith would not rest on the wisdom of men, but on the power of God. Paul preached Christ, made much of Christ, and made nothing of himself.
2: So powerful. I mean, here's Paul saying, who am I? Nah, I'm nobody, Paul. Powerful. Ladies and gentlemen, we've got a guest live in the studios today, and he is the epitome of humility. I'm going to tell you who he is and a little bit about him before I welcome him formally. We have in the studios Maricopa County Sheriff Jerry Sheridan. I'd like to tell you a little bit about him, because I pulled his bio.

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2: Master's degree in organizational management, graduated from the prestigious FBI Academy. Sheriff, we're so honored to have you on the show this afternoon.
3: I think it's my honor to be here and be able to talk to you and your listeners.
2: Well, I got to tell a story about you. I heard you at a meeting. It was in the Sun City area, and I had never heard you speak. And, you know, you're a politician, right? You're an elected sheriff.
3: Well, wait a second. I'd like to say I'm a career law enforcement officer first and always.
2: Yeah, I love that. So true. But, you know, some politicians, they get in front of people and they tend to be very self-promoting. They want to run to the microphone, talk about how great they are, right? And I'm not anti-politician. I mean, we need politicians, right? God bless them. But
3: we need good ones.
2: We need good ones. That's right. I was so impressed with you because you were like the exact opposite of that. You were with these people, and these were senior citizens for the most part. And you were just very straight to the point. I don't want to say soft-spoken, but you were just giving them education. You weren't, you know, blowing things out of proportion. You know, the way that you presented, I was just so impressed with that because you don't see that sometimes from politicians.
3: Well, thank you.
2: So can you talk a little bit about that? I think clearly I see in you a man, very strong leader with humility. You know, what does that mean to you?
3: Well, my wife told me in the very beginning when I started running for sheriff, I wasn't sure how to behave in front of people, right? And she said, Jerry, just be yourself. And that's what I tried to do. And so I'd like to quote something from the Bible in Philippians. Do nothing out of selfish ambition or vain conceit. Rather, in humility, value others above yourselves. And, you know, that really goes to the core of the men and women out there that wear that uniform every day, is they do put others above themselves. And it could be simple as working a bad shift, you know, with weird days off and those kinds of things. And there's another in Proverbs, it says, with humility comes wisdom. And I think leaders need wisdom, and we get wisdom. I pray every night for wisdom and courage. And I did that. I started doing that when I started the political process of running for sheriff, because I really didn't know what I was doing. You know, I'd been a deputy sheriff for 40 years. And I needed that wisdom, and it came to me.
2: You know, we had a conversation offline. We're talking about leadership and, you know, how you're the type of leader that, you know, we talked about the hallway interactions, mm-hmm. right? And you had talked about how, you know, you'll stop and you'll, you know, talk to your subordinates and you'll ask about them. And then that's kind of, you know, part of who you are. I was very impressed to hear that.
3: Well, thank you. I think the first big change I made at the sheriff's office when I took office January 1st in 2025 was I opened the doors to the fifth floor where all the chiefs are were closed, and you had to have a reason to be there, any employee. And I'm like, that's not right. That's not the way the sheriff's office works. So we're there, I'm there, and my overall leadership philosophy is very simple. I work for them and they work for the people, and that's how it goes. And so my door's always open. People come by to say hello, get a picture, get a challenge coin from me, you know, that kind of thing. And that makes me feel good. And that's the reason I ran for sheriff, because I wasn't happy with the way the previous administration was treating everybody. And spending 40 years of my life

0: life there from 18 years old until the day I had to leave. I considered MCSO my family, my second family.
1: Yeah, family. Yeah, and you know, until you talk about, you know, becoming a politician, it wasn't about self-promotion. I mean, you cared about this organization, cared about your family. Yeah. It almost sounds like you didn't really want to get into politics.
0: Well, no, I didn't, but that's the only way you can become the sheriff, right? So it was funny because the day I decided I was going to run for sheriff, I told my wife, and my dad lived with us, and he's 95 now, and I told Stacy, I said, hey, hon, I'm going to run for sheriff. And she says, yeah, I saw this coming. And my dad's like, what are you, crazy? What do you want to give that up for? You know, you got a retirement, you got horses and your photography, and you got a cabin up north. Why would you want to give all that up? And it was a very easy answer for me because I care about the people that work at MCSO.
1: And it's very obvious also just the way that you interact with the public. Again, talking about humility. You know, I tell a story to my kids about humility, and I'm one of those people, I learn from people. I watch other people. And when I was a young man, there was this guy that everybody respected. Everybody admired him. And I was like, what is it about this guy? You know, he wasn't like the biggest guy. He wasn't like the athletic superstar, but he kind of had that secret sauce. And, you know, one day I realized, I go, this guy is humble. He's a humble, he's a humble guy, and he's out there working to uplift, others. And you would never hear him bad mouthing somebody else from behind their back. He was kind. And, you know, that interaction, it changed my life. It really did. It opened up my eyes. You know, topics like how to be a strong, leader. So, you know, I've also, had the opportunity to go to a couple of like charitable events with you, and you're very giving and charitable, you know, but again, I didn't see you running up to grab the microphone or, hey, look at me. You know, right. I'm this politician. You do good things. And I think the only thing that I saw you do is give a tip of your cowboy hat, you know, and maybe a wave. That's it.
0: Right.
1: And I'm just so, impressed by that.
0: Well, thank you. I feel more comfortable sitting with, the rank and file people than I do with the other chiefs. You know, when we go to, unfortunately, we have to attend funerals for officers killed in the line of duty. I'd rather sit with the men and women that really do the job every day than the rest of us that have stars on our collar.
1: Well, I know they're probably jealous of your uniform, too. I mean, the deputies have cool uniforms, man. You got the cowboy hats and the, you know, the boots and the trucks, man. I love it.
0: Well, one of the other things I did is they can wear jeans. That's awesome. Part of the uniform now.
1: Awesome. All right. Well, we're going to take a break. When we come back, we're going to continue to talk with Sheriff Jaredon about humility and other important topics. We'll be back shortly.

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1: Hey, is that a faucet running?
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9: Welcome back to Jesus Asks. Are you listening? Dane, our producer, you got your ears on?
10: Oh, yeah.
9: All right. Now, Dane, I need two things from you. So, first off, I would like you to publish the phone number, because if you've got a question for Maricopa County Sheriff Jerry Sheridan, we'd like you to call in. I mean, Maricopa County, fourth largest county in the country. Is that right, Sheriff?
11: That's correct.
9: Yeah, that's right. So, Dane, what's the number somebody would like to call in and ask the sheriff a question?
10: Of course. That number will be 602-508-0960. That's 602-508-0960.
9: Okay, now, Dane, I would like you to hop onto the Googly. Try to track us down some statistics for what's happening in terms of the violence, the growing violence against law enforcement in our country. I thought I read a stat that like 2024 was a record-breaking year for assaults on law enforcement. Maybe see if you can track that down. I know the National Fraternal Order of Police tracks a lot of that. And then maybe you can find a statistic on how often we have law enforcement in this country who are getting shot. And I think we're going to have some alarming news to share with you. But Dan and Dane, you think you could work on that?
10: I got some statistics right now if you're ready.
9: Yeah, what do you got?
10: So in 2024, it was a record-breaking year for cops being shot / being attacked in ambush. It's crazy how they use the word ambush-style attacks. Over 25% of shootings are ambush-style, and over 25% of those shootings are cops in the line of duty just doing their job. It had nothing to do with, like, the actual incident. It was simply premeditated.
9: Straight-up ambush.
10: Straight-up ambush. And statistics-wise, we have in 2023, 118 officers who died in the line of duty. And in 2024, that number was up to 147, and that is a 25% increase.
9: 147. And I will just tell you, ladies and gentlemen, in this country currently, we have a law enforcement officer shot in the line of duty about every 25 hours, essentially once per day. Sheriff, when you hear ambush attack, what does that mean to you?
11: Well, it's very scary because there's no way to defend yourself from an ambush.
9: That's just somebody who just, maybe you're having lunch. Maybe, like you said, you're spending some time with your deputies just hanging out, and just somebody decides they're just going to come up and start shooting.
11: Right. When I started in law enforcement, I graduated the Fings Police Academy in, 1979. And so, I spent a lot of years in a patrol car. And back when I was a deputy, people would take a punch at you, swing at you. Now they're bringing guns. They're ambushing officers. They're coming after the officers with knives. And, that kind of the violence of the encounters is so much greater than when I was in a patrol car.
9: I'd like to know, how many employees do you have?
11: We have 4,400 employees at the sheriff's office.
9: 4,400 employees. Can you maybe give us some insights? You're a leader. You're responsible for these people. When you get the news that one of your employees, maybe a deputy, has been attacked or, injured in the line of duty, how does that hit?
11: You take it personal because they're part of your family. That's the way I look at things. And so that individual has attacked one of my family members. And it goes to the core of who you are. It's like attacking somebody that you care very much about.
9: Talk to us a little bit about the jail situation, because as sheriff, you're also responsible for, I think we talked about it, 5 county jails. And I would tell you, before I became a police officer, I was a teacher. I taught in the Department of Corrections. And I'm telling you, man, God bless those people. That is a difficult job. And that's a very dangerous job because you have inmate attacks. That's something that's a reality of that job, isn't it?
11: It is. And there's been some attacks, especially on the female officers that are sexual in nature, and they just quit. They can't take it. And just an inmate grabbing them and that kind of thing too. But there's been some officers. We've had one killed a few years ago by an inmate because he made him pay attention to the rules.
9: Yeah, just following
11: the reason.
9: Rules.
11: And there are violent people out there in the world.
9: What kind of an impact? I think you kind of alluded to that, but you get a bad attack like this. Do you tend to see some of these detention officers or jail officers look at that and say, the job's already tough enough. I've got a family. I just don't want to take the risk. And do you tend to see some people leave the career or no?
11: A few. Most of them stay because they're committed to keeping the community safe. And they do that job probably even more so than the officers and deputies out on the street, because they have to deal with the bad guys their entire shift. They can't ever drive away. You know, I was a detention officer at the very beginning of my career also. So I've done both jobs, and it's so difficult. You know, if you drive in a patrol car and you have a bad situation, when it's over, you can get in the car and drive away. You cannot do that when you're a detention officer.
9: I think that folks who are the officers in the jails, in the prisons, they're really unsung heroes. And I think sometimes we forget about how difficult that job is and what would happen if we came to a point where nobody would do that job. Can you imagine? What would we do?
11: Well, I think they're the most important part of the criminal justice system. And for that very reason, we need them there to keep the people that have been arrested, accused of crimes, or convicted of crimes in the state prison. We need them there to keep these people off the street and further victimize individuals.
9: Yeah, and they don't make a whole lot of money, I think, especially in the state system.
11: They don't, and they also don't get the respect from other law enforcement people.
9: Yeah, well, God bless them. Okay, it sounds like we've got a phone call. We've got Bonnie on the line. Bonnie, thank you for calling in. Do you have a question for the sheriff?
12: I do. First, I'd like to say good afternoon.
9: Good afternoon.
12: Great to hear you guys on the radio and to hear our sheriff, you know, speaking to the public. It's awesome. My question to today goes to Sheriff. I'm just curious, you know, with it used to be, you know, kind of prestigious to be a deputy or a police officer. And in these days, they get a lot of ridicule and just there's a lot of adversity out there. And I'm just wondering, how do you keep them engaged? How do you keep them, you know, wanting to still be an officer or deputy and serving the public?
11: Well, I think that the current crop of employees that work in law enforcement now are there because they want to be there. They don't feel like they're unvalued. They feel like they do provide necessary job that has to be done, and they're committed to it. And I'll give you an example. We have deputies out there that I've seen in the middle of the night talking to people with compassion and concern for what they're dealing with. And so we have very good people that want to get into law enforcement.
9: Yeah,
11: these days. Amen.
9: We're going to take a short break. And, Sheriff, when we come back, maybe you can talk a little bit more about that. We'll be back soon.
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16: His voice is deep inside my soul.
9: All right, welcome back to Jesus Asks. Are you listening? Dana, do we saw Bonnie on the line? If so, can you keep her there?
10: We do still have Bonnie. She is here.
9: Okay, we're going to get to Bonnie.
17: Yep, I'm still here.
9: Okay, Bonnie, hang on for just a second because I've got a question for you, Bonnie. But first, you know, ladies and gentlemen, I've talked about this. Christy Keist gifted me a copy of her book, My Daddy's Devotional. These are excerpts from her father, the late, great Pastor Robert V. Fulcher. And I found something on page 180 that I think is relevant to our discussion today about humility, about leadership. Looking at page 180, the theme is victory in Jesus. And I'm looking at 1 Corinthians chapter 15, verse 57. Listen to what Paul says. But thanks be to God. Thanks be to God, which giveth us the victory through our Lord Jesus Christ. And this is the victory that overcomes the world. There are many promises for the believers. Are you gaining victories? Are you overcoming, or are you being overcome? There is victory in Jesus. We may have victory over sorrow. Sorrow fills much of the world. How we deal with sorrow, the afflictions of the human existence, says much about us. Christianity helps us navigate these things. Our own strength is never enough unless we believe in the purpose of God, His personal care of His children and provisions, and knowing He's working all that for our good. Pretty impactful. Bonnie.
17: Yes.
9: Question for you. You, I think, brought up a very important topic. You know, I think essentially you were kind of highlighting how it seems like it would be difficult for maybe young people to get involved in law enforcement. Is there something that you do personally, like if you see a police officer at the, you know, convenience store or something like that, is there something that you personally do to say thank you to a police officer? What are your thoughts on that?
12: All the time. You know, it's funny because police officers, they're just like you and me, and they engage with the public all the time. But I think if you walk up to them and just say, hey, thanks for what you're doing, you know, thanks for being here today, thanks for protecting me, you know, I think that goes a long way with them. And or, you know, a lot of times we'll come across them in a restaurant and, you know, purchase their food for them. And, you know, we do a lot of things like that. We try to give back that way.
9: Well, Bonnie is a law enforcement officer. I just want to let you know I really, really appreciate you. Thank you for doing those things. They mean a lot. Thank you for calling in and have a blessed Memorial Day weekend.
11: And thank you from the sheriff, too.
12: Absolutely.
11: Bonnie.
12: You bet.
9: Sheriff, you know, something I wanted to talk to you about. When I went through the police academy back in 2001, you know, it's kind of crazy. Back then, we were taught, they would tell you, somebody comes up, they want to shake your hand, you don't shake anybody's hand, mm-hmm. right? Because they might do some like karate move with your hand and some taekwondo thing, right? And even back then, I was like, you know, that's a little bit kind of crazy. And I think we've really moved away from that. And, you know, now, you know, people come up, they shake our hands, they want to take pictures with us, and we're very open to that. Now listen, Sheriff, you're going to think less of me. Like, I'm a hugger. Somebody comes up and, you know, they want to give me a hug or something like that. Thank you for your service. I'm all about that. But what do you think about that shift? Do you think also that we've been more open to having those positive interactions in the community?
11: I think we are. I remember a long time ago when I was a patrol deputy, we had a homicide, and I got there and I saw this woman. She's standing all by herself, just crying. And I walked over to her and she says, "That's my husband laying there." And I don't know why I did. I just kind of, I gave her a hug because I'm a huggy person too. But I have to be careful now as a sheriff. You know, I can't go around hugging everybody. But, and years later, one of the lieutenants that was at the scene, he was now a major with us. And he said, "You know, Jerry," he says, "I saw you do something that was unbelievable." And he recalled that situation. And I was glad I did that at the time. She needed somebody to cry on her shoulder, you know, cry on my shoulder. And, you know, it was very fulfilling for me to do that, to help her at that moment. And then years later to have, one of my command officers bring that up.
9: You know, something else. I bet she'll never forget that.
11: Right.
9: You know, I mean, I can't even imagine, you know, having a loved one murdered. You know, and then have somebody from law enforcement, you know, show that level of compassion. So, we're going to take another short break. We'll be back soon. Sheriff, when we get back, can we talk a little bit about MCSO and what you do to protect animals out there?
11: You bet.
9: All right. We'll be back shortly.

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1: So, Justin, I was playing that video game Forest Brigade, and it was pretty cool. I was running down this, like, digital path, and I met this digital frog, and he was all like... Then I went playing in this virtual stream where this water... 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It was this whole electronic forest world. So what did you do?
2: 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Then me and my sister and my parents sat around a campfire and told cool stories all night long.
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0: Welcome back to Jesus Asks. Are you listening? Ladies and gentlemen, I have a question for you. 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Sheriff, talk to us a little bit about your responsibility for caring for animals in Maricopa County. I mean, you know that you need to protect the public. We have criminals that target people, but we also have animals who can be victimized. And I understand that you do a lot to care for and protect animals, reference, you know, any potential animal abuse. Can you talk to us about that?
1: It's a very important thing to my wife and I that we do this. You know, have horses. We've rescued horses. We have 5 dogs now. We just adopted one, rescued one a couple weeks ago. And I asked Stacy, I says, you know, come on, hon. You know, we already have 4. Do we really need another one? Oh, yeah. So this is something that's to our core value. And, you know, people that abuse animals also tend to abuse their family. So, you know, that's another thing that people need to keep in mind. And there's a lot of cruelty going on out there here in Maricopa County. And we'll do cases in cities that don't have animal cruelty units. We just helped a West Valley agency that doesn't have an animal cruelty unit because those detectives need to be trained on how to deal with an animal cruelty case. It's not like the same as a human being. And they need necropsies and everything to prove the case. And this case was really, really violent. And that was an individual took a broom handle and shoved it all the way from the dog's mouth all the way out the other side. And that dog was alive when he did that. And we know that because we took the animal to a vet and the vet did a necropsy on the animal. And so we'll be able to help that agency prove that individual did this to a live animal. And so there's a lot of those. And last year, 2 of the most egregious cases that I've been made aware of in my 40 plus years in law enforcement. So there's a lot of violence out there, not just perpetrated upon our officers and our deputies, but also on the animals out there.
0: Yeah, and I think you said something important. I mean, if you're willing to do that to an animal, I mean, to me, your next step is doing that to a human being.
1: Right.
0: Yeah, it's just just very, very unsettling. And not just like domestic, well, not just like, you know, animals that you would find in the household, but also like horses. Right?
1: Oh, yeah.
0: Livestock? You take care of them also?
1: Yes. We had a case last year where a guy wasn't properly feeding and watering the animals, and there were camels and zebras and all kinds of exotic animals.
0: Yeah. Well, thank you. We're very, you know, I sleep better at night knowing that we have, you know, some, and these are specialized detectives, I'm sure.
1: Oh, yeah.
0: No, these are specialized cases.
1: Right. We send them to the Colorado school of veterinarian, and they put on a class for them because, like I said, there's a lot of different nuances. If you want to make a case to stick, you want the bad guy to go to prison, you need to make the case just like any other criminal case. But they need specialized training.
0: Yeah, sounds like it. You know, I got a question for you. We hear talk about sanctuary cities, et cetera. Is Maricopa County a quote-unquote sanctuary county, or do we have a relationship with ICE in the jails?
1: Well, I'll have to answer that in 2 ways. The Maricopa County Sheriff's Office has a relationship with ICE. Matter of fact, we have 2 ICE agents that sit in our intake, our ITR, and that's a one central location where anybody that gets arrested for a felony and some people that get arrested for misdemeanors come, and they interview everyone every day. And so we average about 250 people arrested and booked into our system each day. And every one of those individuals meets an ICE officer after they meet the nurse. And so we cooperate 100% with our federal partners. Some of the other police agencies across the valley don't have that relationship with the federal government. And so I would say there are some cities that, even though they haven't declared themselves sanctuary cities, that they are.
0: Yeah, the officers are discouraged from cooperating with ICE.
1: 100%.
0: Hey, Dana Dane, do me a favor. Hop back on the googly. I want to talk to the sheriff about something. You know, there's that poem, or I guess that famous quote, that people who advocate for just open borders, you know, unfettered people sneaking across the border, they want to abolish ICE. They have this quote, and it's the one, you know, bring us your tired, your poor, your huddled masses. Dan, find that exact quote for me, the author. It was the late 1800s, maybe the year. And, you know, I was at Washington, D.C. for Police Week last week, and I was in the National Archives. I was completely blown away because there's a whole second line that they leave out. They leave out the whole second line, which I think is very probative to this conversation. Yeah, what do you got? You got it?
2: Oh, I got it. So Emma Lazarus was the author or poet who coined this quote, and I'll pretty much go until the line you're talking about. Not like the brazen giant of Greek fame, with conquering limbs astride from land to land, here at our sea-washed sunset gate shall stand a mighty woman with a torch, whose flame is the imprisoned lighting, and her name, Mother of Exiles, from her beacon hand glows worldwide welcome, her mild eyes command the air-bridged harbor that twin cities frame. Keep ancient lands your storied pomp, cries she with silent lips. Give me your tired, give me your poor, your huddled masses.
0: Okay, hold on, Dana Dane. Pause right there. Read that line again, because that's the one that they always quote.
2: Give me your tired, your poor, your huddled masses.
0: Okay, now listen to this. Now listen to this next line. Go ahead. Dana Dane, what's the next line that we don't ever hear?
2: You know the craziest thing, too? It's in the same sentence. Your huddled masses yearning to breathe free.
0: Yearning to breathe free, which doesn't that speak to intent? This is not an open... So think about this. And Sheriff, I'd like to get your take on this. What she's saying is we want people to come here, right? Lawful immigration. But your intention has to be freedom. And if we have open borders and we're not talking to folks and vetting them, Sheriff, you know, some people are coming here and they're not here for freedom. They're here to commit crimes. They're here to commit violence. They're gang members, criminals, maybe here for terrorism. But I was astonished to hear that second line. I mean, Sheriff, if we're going to have people coming here for freedom, don't we need to have some order to this process?
1: We absolutely do. The United States of America is built upon immigration, right? Native Americans are the only indigenous people. The rest of us are really immigrants or kin of immigrants. And so my position is people need to come here and do it legally.
0: That's
1: through
0: right.
1: The process. And for those that don't agree with me, then go to Congress in Washington, D.C. and get the immigration laws changed. And that's what the federal government does. The federal government enforces the laws that Congress enacts, right? And right. So do local law enforcement agencies that cooperate with ICE and HSI. And so people that come here with the right intent, the United States has always welcomed them. It's the individuals now, especially the cartels. We deal with them a lot in law enforcement here in Arizona. Over 50% of the fentanyl that gets into this country comes in through Arizona, a lot of that through Maricopa County. And so we're constantly dealing with the drug dealers and the bad element. And
0: not coming here for freedom.
1: Not coming here for freedom. No, they're coming here for money.
0: Yeah. And, you know, what's amazing to me, you talk about cooperation with ICE. That's like an 80-20 issue in America. Like, most Americans think if you're here illegally and you commit a crime, I mean, you should be deported. And so, Sheriff, can you explain, if I'm here illegally and I commit a crime, maybe I commit a burglary, if I'm a drug dealer, I get popped for selling drugs, and I end up and I'm getting processed in the county jail, how does that process work with ICE?
1: So ICE, they have their computer systems right there in intake, and they'll put a detainer on the individual, and when they're done with the local charges, we turn them directly over to ICE. And, you know, it's funny that you mentioned the people, most people, and I would say most Hispanic people, because I deal with a lot.
0: Absolutely.
1: Of people in the Hispanic community, Latino community, and, initially it was quite a surprise to me that they do not like the illegal immigration issues, and they support, what law enforcement does, what the federal law enforcement does to enforce our immigration laws.
0: 100%. In fact, I had council member Diana Guzman on the show. We talked about this exact topic, and she said, you know, Dave, like my, like Hispanic people, my family, we're not for like open borders. You know, the Hispanic community by and large isn't buying into that.
1: Well, if you hear from the media and some of the people that the media deals with, it doesn't make it sound that way.
0: Right. Yeah, exactly. You know, something else just came to mind going back to, you know, these amazing folks who work in the jail system. I mean, God bless them. Let's take somebody who's in the jail, in the county jail, right? Which is, you know, usually that's, you know, they're either going to get out or they're going to prison. Is there faith-based programming available for those folks?
1: Oh, 100%. We have, little over 1,000 people that come and minister their different faiths.
0: 1,000.
1: Over 1,000 people that come in and talk to the inmates. You know, it's one of the things Jesus talked about is, you know, ministering to people that are in custody. And so we absolutely encourage it. We allow it. And it's across the spectrum of all faiths. From a Muslim and Christian and Jews, people come in and they provide a great service to the individuals that are locked up.
0: Amen. The first chance that I had to host the show, so I was so honored. I had on a career criminal, Dax. His name was Dax. I brought him on and was into, like, at one point in his life was dealing drugs, had some cartel connections, and he was saved in prison in solitary confinement. And he tells the story about how he had to basically deal with himself, mm-hmm. and how something changed in his life in custody.
1: Right.
0: Yeah. Well, Sheriff, we're going to start to wrap this up. Real quickly, just in your mind, what can people do to support law enforcement? If your deputies are out and about, what are some things they can do?
1: Well, I think Bonnie, the caller, she kind of hit the nail on the head. Just go up to the officers, the deputies, and say, hey, thank you for what you're doing. And just so they know they're appreciated. They want to do this to their core, but sometimes they might question themselves. But we need to tell them thank you.
0: Tell them thank you. Ladies and gentlemen, thank you so much for joining us. Sheriff Sheridan, thank you for being here. Steve and Christy will be back next weekend. Humbled and honored to have spent some time with you. Have a great and blessed Memorial Day weekend. God bless.

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1: I'm John O'Hurley, and I support Paralyzed Veterans of America because our heroes have sacrificed so much for our independence.
2: I had just come home. 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Next thing I know, it was 3 weeks later. I was paralyzed. PVA has brought me back to life.
3: While parachuting with my platoon, my parachute didn't open. It left me paralyzed. I just don't think my family would be as happy as they are without the support that I received from Paralyzed Veterans of America.
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4: 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We have been in the kitchen for a few episodes now. Fridge tour, adult Lunchables, summer eating philosophy. And today we are leaving the kitchen entirely. We are going to the airport. And I promise you, this episode is going to be one you use probably right away, especially if you have summer travels on your plans. Because here's the truth about summer nutrition and travel nutrition specifically that nobody wants to say out loud. Airports are one of the places where even the most well-intended, well-intentioned, health-conscious, truly knowledgeable people completely fall apart. And it's not because they lack discipline or information. No, it's because the airport designed by every incentive available is to work against them. The food options are expensive and limited. The timing is unpredictable. The sleep deprivation is real. The stress is elevated. The hydration is actively being pulled out of your body by recycled cabin air. And somewhere in the middle of Terminal 5 at 5 a.m. with a gate change and a 45-minute layover, the $22 acai bowl starts looking like a responsible choice. Today, I'm giving you the honest, practical, zero-pretense airport survival guide. Not the one that tells you to pack a full day of food and eat nothing at the airport. The real one. What to actually order when the options are limited. What the Starbucks order is that works. How to stay hydrated on a plane without feeling terrible when you land. And how to get through a full travel day feeling like a human being on the other side. So let's go. Let me tell you about a specific trip that comes to mind when I think about airport nutrition done under the hardest possible conditions. Well, I had a 6 a.m. flight out of Phoenix, which meant a 3:45 a.m. alarm, out the door by 4:15, at the airport by 4:45. No real sleep, no real breakfast, because at 3:45 in the morning, my appetite was approximately zero. Just coffee. The intention to figure out food at the airport and the slightly desperate energy that comes with early morning travel. I get through security, I find my gate, and do what everyone does. I look around at the options. There is a Starbucks with a line that goes halfway down the terminal. There is also a fast food place that is technically open, but looks like it's been running since the previous administration for years. There is also a newsstand, a snack kiosk with protein bars I do not even recognize, and just a bag of pretzels. And then there is one sit-down restaurant that will not open for another 40 minutes. And I remember standing there thinking, this is the situation. This is what I work with. Not a Whole Foods, not a farmer's market, not the perfectly balanced breakfast I would make at home. This terminal at 5 a.m. with these four components, these four options. So, what do I actually do? What does a registered dietitian who talks about nutrition every single week actually do when the airport is the only kitchen available? I went to Starbucks. I ordered a tall latte with an extra shot, not because it is optimal, but because I needed the caffeine, and the milk gives me a few grams of protein and fat that buffered the cortisol spike a little bit. I grabbed a packet of the almond butter and a banana from the display case. That is roughly about 15 grams of protein, some fat, some natural sugar, and the caffeine I needed to function. Not perfect by any means, but completely adequate. Total cost was less than that overpriced meal I didn't actually want, and it took 3 minutes. And then, at the gate, I found a water bottle filling station. Always the first thing I scout in any airport, filled up, added the electrolyte packet from my bag that I packed, and I got to my gate. It was simple, and it took me 2 minutes. On the plane now, I ate nothing crazy. I had packed a small bag with a handful of almonds, a nitrate-free jerky, some grapes, a protein bar I trust, and a second electrolyte packet. I drank water consistently. I skipped the first in-flight snack that was a small bag of cookies because the cookie was not going to help me feel good on arrival. I landed feeling like a real person. Not energized, not rested. It was still a 6 a.m. flight and I was still tired. But I was not depleted. I was not running on just caffeine and airport pretzels wondering why my head hurt. I had eaten real food. I was hydrated and I had enough in the tank to get me to the airport. To get me to my hotel and eat a proper meal from there. That trip is exactly what today's episode is built around. Not the ideal version of travel nutrition. The real version. What actually works when the options are what they are. And the conditions are what they are. So let's get into this framework now. You're listening to the Simply Wellness Show with Sammy Peterson, registered dietitian. 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So let's start with why this is hard, because it is not a willpower problem and it is also not an information problem. It is a systems problem. Airports are designed around revenue, not well-being. The food vendors pay significant leasing fees and optimize for profit margins, speed, and volume, not nutritional quality. The result is an environment where the cheapest and most convenient options are almost universally ultra-processed, high in sodium, high in sugar, and low in protein. The overpriced wellness options exist, but are often nutritionally mediocre and financially punishing. Layer on top of that, the sleep deprivation of early flights, the cortisol elevation of travel stress, and getting there on time. The dehydration that starts the moment you walk into a pressurized terminal, and the unpredictability of timing. Your body is in a physiological state that actively drives you towards quick energy sources. Listen to that again. Your body is in a physiological state that actively drives you towards quick energy sources. The airport sells exactly that. The deck is stacked. Knowing this reframes the problem. You are not failing at travel nutrition because you lack discipline. You are operating in an environment designed to make the less nutritious options and choices easier and faster. The goal is not perfection here. The goal is a framework for making the best available choice in any airport situation and knowing what that looks like before you arrive. So let's make this immediately practical, starting with the one almost every airport has, Starbucks. Starbucks is not the enemy here. It is one of the most useful tools in the airport if you know what to order. A latte with whole or 2% milk gives you real protein alongside the caffeine. 6 to 8 grams from the dairy source alone. And that combination buffers what coffee alone does to your system on an empty stomach at 5 a.m. Oat milk is delicious, but the protein is not there. So go with the regular milk if you tolerate it well. A cappuccino.

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2: 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It's a great transportable option for you. A few squares of dark chocolate if you want something that feels like a treat. I personally like dark chocolate covered walnuts as my travel go-to. A bag like this weighs nothing, fits in almost any pocket, and removes your dependence on whatever the terminal has that day. And then there's the last piece, and this is one that most people skip entirely. Then they wonder why they land feeling like they've aged 10 years mid-flight. Airplane cabins run at a humidity between 10 to 20% inside. To put that in perspective, we are talking drier than the Sonoran Desert in July. You are sitting in the air for 2, 4, 6 hours, losing fluid through your skin and your breath the entire time, whether you feel it or not. So here's your actual strategy. Before you land, add an electrolyte packet to your water bottle. The sodium and the magnesium in that packet change how your cells hold the fluid you drink. Plain water in a dehydrated body moves right through you. Mineral-balanced water stays longer. That one swap changes how you feel on landing more than anything else. And the move nobody talks about, add a layover. Refill and add a second electrolyte packet before your next flight. Most people hydrate on the first leg and then forget completely during the connection scramble. Two flights back-to-back with no refills is a full dehydration event by the time you land. Start every leg topped off. Here's what I want you to know. When was the last time you came home from a trip feeling like yourself? Not depleted, not needing 3 days to recover, but just actually good. If you cannot remember, that is worth paying attention to. Travel nutrition is one of the most impactful things we work on together in coaching. Building a framework specific to your

0: 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If you're ready for that, come find me and apply for our private coaching at simplywellnessllc.com. That is where it starts. Now for some myth-busting time, and all of these are travel-specific. The pack everything, eat nothing at the airport plan sounds reasonable and responsible until your perfectly packed food gets flagged at security, your flight delays 5 hours, and you finished it in hour two, or simply forget to pack altogether. All or nothing travel nutrition collapses exactly when you need it the most because it has no flexibility built in. The smarter version is layered. Pack what you realistically will eat, such as a few protein bars, leftover raw veggies you want to eat through, some jerky, meat sticks, nuts, dried fruit, a couple of those fruit leathers, but also bring the things that change the full experience. Ginger chews for stomach upset on the road. Compression socks for those long travel days. Your supplements already sorted in a small container. A chamomile tea bag for the hotel room at night. Think travel kit, not meal plan. So we want to pack accordingly. Now, when travel goes sideways, and it does, we've all been there, the people who land feeling okay are the ones who came with options, not a plan that required nothing to go wrong. Next, and this is one that costs people a lot of money for questionable return, the $22 acai bowl at the airport wellness kiosk is not automatically a better choice than a protein box at Starbucks. Acai bowls are often high in sugar, the granola, the honey drizzle, the sweetened acai base, and relatively low in protein. The green juice next to it is often primarily fruit sugar with some nutrients. These products are marketed as health foods, but in the airport context, they are frequently less functional than a simpler, cheaper option. Read the actual contents before spending the money. A protein box with eggs, cheese, and fruit is more nutritionally complete than most airport wellness bowls or smoothies and costs considerably less. The wellness aesthetic is not the same as the wellness outcome. Apply the 10-second label check here that we covered in the past episode, episode 39, protein content, sugar content, the ingredients list, and make the decision based on what is actually in the product. Not what it looks like on the outside. And then the last one, which picks up directly from prior episodes, coming home immediately and jumping or wanting to jump into a detox or a restriction week is not recovery. It is adding stress to your body that is already stressed. After several days of travel, your system is navigating sleep disruption, elevated sodium, circadian rhythm shifts, and the accumulated dehydration. Restriction on top of all of that is the opposite of what your body needs. What your body actually needs is quite simple. Water first thing in the morning for the first few days back. One solid meal a day with protein and vegetables. Not a clean eating marathon. Just one meal that counts. And protect your sleep window for the first 3 to 4 nights. Everything else resets faster when sleep comes first. 3 things, 3 to 4 days, no protocol required. The people who bounce back fastest from travel are not the ones who restrict hardest when they land. They are the ones who give their body what it needs and then let it do its job. Now, for some listener questions, all travel related this week, these are great ones. The first question someone asked, I have a 12-hour international flight coming up and I am stuck with whatever the airline provides. How do I navigate that? Well, airline food has improved on most carriers. The bigger issue is not what they are serving, it is how people eat it. Most travelers eat every meal offered simply because it arrives, eating on the airline schedule regardless of the hunger. My approach instead is this, eat the protein on your tray. Chicken, fish, eggs, skip the bread roll, dessert, and heavy carb sides. On overnight flights, ask yourself before each service whether you are actually hungry or are you just eating because it arrived. If it is the latter, take the protein and let the rest go. Sleep takes priority. Your body needs rest far more than it needs a full meal at 2 a.m. And a full meal at 2 a.m. that you may not even be hungry for. And one thing worth noting, or one thing worth having regardless, a small snack for when the meal timing does not match your hunger. Have that on hand, or you can actually request this on international flights. That gap is where most people make choices they regret. And don't forget about your electrolyte packets. Keep them in your bag on long hauls. Cabin air does not take a break just because the meal service ended. Second question someone asked, I bloat terribly on every flight and feel puffy and uncomfortable for a day after landing. What is going on? I can't even tell you how many times I've actually heard this. It's so very common and completely predictable once you understand the physiology. Three things drive it. First, cabin pressure. Lower air pressure causes gas in your intestinal tract to expand. What felt fine on the ground becomes uncomfortable in the air. Second, dehydration-driven fluid retention. Yes, you heard that correct. Your body holds on to what it has when it's losing fluid faster than you are replacing it. And then the third, airport food is extremely high in sodium, which compounds the retention. So here's what actually helps. Skip things like carbonated drinks entirely on the plane unless you want it. But that gas expands too. Keep sodium down in whatever you eat before the flight. This is where you're in control. Pack a small bag of fennel seeds. Chewing a few of them before and after eating helps with gas and digestion, and they weigh virtually nothing. And then move around the cabin on longer flights to support circulation. Hydrate as well, of course, with electrolytes rather than that plain water to help your body manage the sodium retention too. Most of what happens in the air resolves within the 24 hours of landing. And last question someone asked, I have a 5 a.m. flight tomorrow. What should I eat today to set myself up? The day before an early flight matters more than most people realize. And it's not just about the food. This is a perfect time to start hydrating more than usual from the moment you wake up. Keep adding those electrolytes and try to drink water throughout the day. Don't pound water down. Eat normally, nothing heavy, nothing experimental, nothing likely to cause digestive drama overnight. Skip alcohol in the evening, even if it feels relaxing. It fragments your sleep and compounds the dehydration you are already heading into. You're listening to the Simply Wellness Show with Sammy Peterson, registered dietitian. Travel nutrition, real life plans, done for you guides you can use today. With no perfection required. All of this can be found at simplywellnessllc.com. Let's go into your wellness tip of the week. And this is one that takes 10 minutes before any trip and changes how the whole experience feels. Not just the eating part. And I mean the whole thing. Build a travel wellness kit that covers you physically and nutritionally for whatever the trip throws at you. The non-negotiables, 2 to 3 electrolyte packets, a protein bar or two you actually like, a small bag of nuts or a nut butter packet, and an empty reusable bottle to fill at security. That is your nutrition foundation, and it weighs almost nothing. Then layer in what most people do not think about until they wish they had. Ginger chews for any of that stomach upset from new foods or a rough flight. The compression socks for long travel days with lots of walking. Your supplements already sorted in a small container so you do not skip them because your routine is off. An herbal tea bag for the hotel room at night. And if you love your morning coffee, a small portable coffee packet and a frother fits in any bag and makes the hotel coffee situation so much better. And don't forget about an eye mask. There's also homeopathy for jet lag. And also a refreshing facial mist for landing and, of course, a toothbrush to pair. The whole kit fits in a small pouch and weighs nothing. The difference between landing depleted and landing functional is rarely one big thing. It is a handful of small things someone thought about before they left. Be that person. All right, let's bring this home today. The airport was never built with your wellness in mind. The food environment is working against you. The air is dehydrating you. The timing is unpredictable and the sleep deprivation is real. None of that requires perfection to navigate, though. It requires knowing what you are walking into and having a few things ready before you get there. Know your Starbucks order. Have your travel kit packed before every trip. I personally keep mine just packed and ready to go and restock it as I need. 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Even if your trip is months away, having it ready means you never start from zero. It just sits there waiting for you. And guess what? Next week, we are staying in travel mode, moving from the airport to the hotel because landing is just the beginning. 5 days of restaurant meals, no kitchen, and a mini bar at midnight. That is a whole conversation we are about to have. Next week, what a dietitian actually does at a hotel. I think you're going to love it. I'm Sammy Peterson. 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Take good care of yourself. I'm going to see you next week. And until then, remember, your wellness gets to feel oh so good.
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11: Thank you for tuning in. A great show ahead for you, so stay tuned. But before we begin, I'd like you to put on your thinking cap, all right? Can you name this nutrient? Now, nutritionists love it because clinical research shows it fights fatigue while promoting muscle strength and endurance. By one antioxidant measurement, it's 6,000 times more powerful than vitamin C. It's 800 times stronger than CoQ10. It can improve your depth perception. And millions of people in Japan use it every day to fight wrinkles and fine lines from the inside out. So what is it? What nutrient are we talking about? Well, Sherry Torkos is here to reveal the secret. She's a practicing pharmacist and author. She's written more than a dozen books on health, including the Canadian Encyclopedia of Natural Medicine. Welcome to the program, Sherry Torkos. Good to have you here.
12: Hey there, Mark. Thanks so much for having me. This secret nutrient that we're going to be talking about is called astaxanthin. Mm-hmm. And Reader's Digest, they featured it brilliantly in an article called The Latest It Antioxidant. Astaxanthin is a fountain of youth. As you mentioned, very popular in Japan, used mainstream for promoting beauty from within as a capsule. But here in North America, people just aren't as familiar with it. But listen to this. It has 60 human studies validating its efficacy. And as a pharmacist, this really caught my attention. And this nutrient is not something that you can get enough of in diet. It's found in salmon, mm-hmm. but you'd really have to eat a lot of salmon, like 5 pounds, just to get a good daily dose.
11: Well, so as much as I do that. Yeah, I love salmon, but I'm not going that far. Sherry, I didn't know that there were 60-plus human clinical studies in this specific natural form of astaxanthin that happens to be in Purity's AstaFX formula. Talked about Japan. Now, this is a capsule. This particular astaxanthin is all the rage for skin health, as they've been finding in Japan. Very, very interesting on so many fronts here, right?
12: Yeah, for sure. I mean, astaxanthin at just a 4 milligram dose, and that's the clinical dose that is in Purity's AstaFX formula, mm-hmm. it's clinically tested and shown to fight fine lines and wrinkles from the inside, and millions in Asia take it daily just for that. And I don't want to get too technical here, but just one human study that I'd like to mention to back up these benefits. They used the exact same dose and the type of astaxanthin that's in Purity's product, and they discovered significant benefits for skin hydration, skin texture, smoothness, elasticity, reduction of skin spots. And there was even a reduction of redness and an improvement in the evenness of skin tone. So we're talking about big beauty benefits, and it works from the inside out, which is fabulous. Men love it, women love it, and it's really catching on here in North America.
11: It sure is. It's a really impressive list of clinical benefits for beautifying skin from the inside out. No wonder they love it there in Japan, and now we're learning about it here. But Sherry, I know you like to say the wrinkle-reducing benefits and the skin tone benefits are just part of this. That's just kind of the cherry on the top. What do you mean by this?
12: Well, you know, I talk to a lot of people in the pharmacy every week. So I work as a pharmacist, and I also get a lot of friends and family and colleagues asking me about their health. And many people are, you know, in their 50s, 60s, 70s, and they really like the idea of a supplement that can help to improve the appearance of their skin. I mean, we all want beautiful, youthful skin. But for most people, this really isn't the key benefit. What's at the top of the list when you ask people, like, what do they most want to achieve in their health and their wellness? They want something that will help to promote muscle strength, and they want stamina. They want to be able to do the activities they enjoy: golf, tennis, hiking, playing with their kids and grandkids. And this is actually patented for muscle strength. You know, people want energy to fight fatigue. They want to feel sharp. They're also concerned about their vision. They want to keep their eyes healthy. People are concerned about heart health, circulation, immunity.
13: Right.
12: All of these areas, really, we're talking about staying healthy from the inside out. So, you know, when you think of it, the skin benefits are compelling, but to me, it's really just the cherry on the top.
13: Yeah, well, Sherry, you were saying that astaxanthin helps with endurance and performance against salmon loaded with astaxanthin. They perform these amazing feats of endurance. Astaxanthin is also found in high levels in the eyes of seagulls. Now, that's interesting. Humans bike faster when they supplement with a specific form of astaxanthin. So is there a common denominator in all of this, these kinds of bits of information?
12: Well, the research here is really clear. Astaxanthin is a molecule that fuels healthy performance, energy, stamina, strength. That's what we see in nature, and that's what we see in humans, too. It's like if you're getting older and you want an edge for strength, for energy, for youthful skin, to fight wrinkles from the inside out, but also to promote endurance and healthy vision, this is what you take. You take this AstaFX formula with a clinical dose of the right type of astaxanthin, and you really feel it. By one measure of antioxidant activity called singlet oxygen quenching activity, astaxanthin is 800 times stronger than CoQ10. And this was published in 2007 in a journal called Carotenoid Science. Another study found that astaxanthin is 6,000 times stronger than vitamin C as an antioxidant, again, in its singlet oxygen scavenging capacity. So it's incredible.
13: Well, I know Purity has a free bottle of AstaFX, just two little liquid capsules a day. That's all you need. And we're going to give out a special 800 number in just a moment for our listeners to take advantage of the free bottle offer. But before we do that, Sherry, Purity uses this natural form of astaxanthin, not that synthetic, cheaper form like you find out there on the market. This is really important as well, correct?
12: Yeah, you definitely need to do your homework when choosing supplements. And that's what I did. AstaFX uses 4 milligrams of the world's most clinically researched natural form of astaxanthin called Astareal.
13: Sherry Tarkos, pharmacist and author, is with us here on the program. Sherry, we learned today that astaxanthin is 6,000 times more powerful by this one measurement of antioxidant activity when compared to vitamin C. This, AstaFX, has so much power. Purity has something like 100-plus unsolicited testimonials on their website, and I found a couple that I especially enjoy. If I could read a couple of those, I think this is very interesting, if it's okay with you.
12: Sure, I think it's great to share feedback from people that are really taking the product.
13: Yeah, here's one from Ava in Texas. She gives AstaFX 5 stars, and she writes, quote, "After taking AstaFX, my son was visiting us and said, 'Mom, you look youthful. I'm a Purity Products customer for the last 3 years and will never go back.'" That's from Ava. Here's one from Nina in Ottawa, Ontario. She's in the age group 45 to 54, gives it another 5-star review. She says this, quote, "Since taking AstaFX, I've felt so much better. My energy level, I would say, has gone from a 3 to a 10. How about that? She says, "So I feel energized whenever taking. My husband even noticed I no longer complain about housework." Well, I've talked about this amazing product to all my family and friends. I'm sure they see how well I look because I feel great from the inside out. I've even noticed my skin appears healthier, too. I feel like a fountain of youth. Now, that's pretty good stuff from actual customers who've been trying AstaFX. And, Sherry, you mentioned before we started the show, you've been taking this product for yourself. And I know, knowing you for some time, it's worked very well for you, hasn't it?
12: It has. You know, I've been taking it for about 2 years now, and people are often surprised to hear that I'm 50. They tell me that I look more like I'm 35, which is nice to hear.
13: Yep.
12: I do eat healthy. I exercise regularly, but I'm also a strong believer in the benefits of taking research-based supplements. And I take AstaFX every day to stay strong, healthy, to keep my energy levels up, and for my skin. I mean, I want to do everything I can to stay youthful and to keep my body sharp and also to prevent some of those issues that can arise with as we age.
13: Great information with Sherry Torkos. We'll get back to her in just a moment. We're talking about AstaFX exclusively from Purity Products. 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We'll give you the number and the special offer again at the end of the show in a few minutes, but lots to cover today. We'll get back to it here with Sherry Torkos. She's an author and pharmacist, and always great to have you on the show. Such great information, Sherry. Can you share with us a quick study or two to sort of back this up, highlight the science behind the elite astaxanthin that's found in AstaFX? Because I know there are, what, dozens and dozens of studies. Maybe you can pull out and highlight a couple of your favorites.
12: Yeah, for sure. So Dr. Mark Miller, he's a PhD, a biomedical researcher, he explains it well, and he's talking here about how free radicals compromise and undermine function and cellular performance in the body. He says astaxanthin is simply superb at negating this, as evidenced by clinical trials showing improved performance and accelerated recovery. In fact, research published in the Journal of Medicine and Science in Sports and Exercise found that those who took 4 milligrams of astaxanthin daily over 28 days scored better cycling times with greater output than those who did not take it. So they biked faster. Mm-hmm. I mean, remember this. Astaxanthin is one of the few fat-soluble antioxidants that can actually neutralize free radicals even at the site of the mitochondrial membrane. It's like cellular body armor protecting your cells, your joints, blood vessels, brain, heart, and organs on many levels. So listen to this, Mark. Mm-hmm. There are 14 clinical studies on astaxanthin for brain health, 7 studies on skin health, 14 studies on eye health, including research for depth perception and focus, 6 studies showing astaxanthin supports cardio function, 42 studies on healthy aging and cellular health. I mean, there's a ton of research on human performance, too, showing benefits for energy, stamina, and endurance. I mean, this AstaFX, it's incredibly powerful and versatile. It helps you stay in the game of life, stay energized, active, alert, healthy, and even stronger.
13: That is impressive on so many levels. So much great information there. And I know this astaxanthin has about a dozen patents, too. I'm looking here. I see there's a patent for promoting eye health and reducing eye fatigue. There's a patent for inhibiting the expression of cytokines in cells, and a patent, get this, on composition for body fat reduction. There's one for improving muscle atrophy in older adults. Sherry, I'd like to be a little bit of a skeptic here. How can this one simple nutrient magically do all of this? How can this AstaFX give us so many benefits? I mean, really?
12: Yeah, I know. It sounds amazing, too good to be true, but it really is true. Many of the studies that I'm referencing here, they're available on PubMed. These are reputable clinical studies conducted by leading researchers around the world that really back the benefits of astaxanthin. By the way, muscle output is better with astaxanthin, too. And this comes from astaxanthin research published in the International Journal of Sports Nutrition, November 2011. This was another study done with cyclists. They took 4 milligrams of astaxanthin. It was a small study, but very positive, showing that cyclists improved their trial time by 2 minutes in a 20-kilometer bike race. I mean, that's a meaningful improvement in a race like this. And the researchers said that they also burned fat more efficiently, which makes sense. Based on this research, Purity can actually make the claim that AstaFX will promote and improve power output in your muscles. I mean, I tell people, Asta FX in, strength and power out. It's transformative if you like energy. And this was found in other studies too, like one that looked at hand grip strength.
13: Oh, so much great information. If you're just tuning in, we're talking with pharmacist and author Sherry Tarkos here. I'm your host, Mark Larson. Now, in this hand grip study that you mentioned, I understand there, this involved, what, a 12 milligram dose? And they saw a 93% boost in hand strength in people who struggled with, well, a tennis elbow. That's a big deal. But our listeners might be saying, well, okay, maybe I don't play tennis. What about me? What does it mean for me, right?
12: Right. So think about this. A 93% increase in a person who has some repetitive stress in their elbow, it's an almost doubling in hand strength. So just think about all the things that you do in your daily life, picking up groceries, your kids, your grandkids, gripping the steering wheel of a car, playing golf or tennis, gardening or riding a bike. A doubling of grip strength makes a big difference. I mean, when you take astaxanthin, you get stronger, you feel stronger, you have more energy, endurance. If you play sports, you play stronger. So to me, it's really quite extraordinary.
13: That's great information, too. Now, Sherry, I want to share a couple more testimonials that caught my attention out of so many right there on the Purity website. Again, these are unsolicited. These are from real people. Here's one from Rick. He's a male, age 55 to 64, lives in Naples, Florida. He writes this. What a great product AstaFX has been for me. After starting taking AstaFX, my workout and strength has increased as if I were in my 20s again. And I've only been on AstaFX for 2 months now. Can't wait to see the long-term effect. I look forward to taking AstaFX every morning for my afternoon workouts. I'll be taking this product for a long time. Here's Dee Dee. She's a female, age 45 to 54. She lives in Laurel Park, North Carolina. She writes this, quote, I've been using AstaFX for a month now. I can see the difference in my energy level. I now have more energy, feel better since taking this product. I can actually see a difference in my skin as well. I'm a smoker who has smoking lines around my mouth, but the lines have diminished about 50%. Overall, I am so thrilled with my energy level. I love this product. Just a couple of samples from the real people who have responded on Purity's website. And Sherry, I'm looking at the list of patents again on this astaxanthin compound. This is where the science, the research backs up what we're talking about. This is just flat out amazing. And now, Sherry, a lot of people out there are going to think what I'm going to say here sounds a little bit odd. But you said before the show, this supplement may even help people drive a car better or use the computer more comfortably. I mean, come on, how does this happen?
12: It does sound funny, but AstaFX may actually help in these areas too. And here's why. One of the interesting things about astaxanthin is that it's a relative of vitamin A. And we know that vitamin A is good for our eyes, good for vision. Astaxanthin is too. Astaxanthin has actually been shown to fight oxidation in eye tissue. Scientists did a study where they found a 46% improvement in a measurement called depth perception. Now, depth perception, that's our ability to determine distances between objects, or basically to see in three dimensions. And researchers, they studied a handball team, specifically looking at how quickly they could change focus. And guess what? The handball team that was supplementing with astaxanthin, they were able to improve their accuracy and improve their performance in the depth perception test. Other research has also shown that astaxanthin helps reduce eye fatigue. And, you know, when you're on a computer, that's a big deal. Everyone's on computers these days and for long periods of time, and it's hard on our eyes. And we know that if you're driving a car and it's late at night and your reaction time is slow, that's not good. Astaxanthin actually helps the eyes focus and refocus. Dr. Hecht, PhD, one of the leading researchers at AstaReal, says that the product actually helps your eyes be more resilient. You see better with it. Your eyes are healthier. I mean, who doesn't love those benefits?
13: Again, we're talking with pharmacist and health author Sherry Tarkos about our free bottle offer from Purity Products, talking about AstaFX. So much ground to cover. Sherry, I want to get back to the skin benefits and this issue of wrinkle reduction. Not as a cream or as a lotion, but as a capsule. You take it orally. This patent also covers this. You say this ingredient is proven to reduce wrinkles, and not just by a little. We're talking a dramatic amount. What's going on with this?
12: Yeah, I know. It's fascinating. A huge benefit. People want to look younger. I know I do. And I've noticed significant benefits since I've started taking it. But it's the science here that really shines. The whole concept of taking oral supplements to improve skin health. Relatively new concept here in North America, but in Japan, this is mainstream. Astaxanthin is already one of, if not the most successful ingredients in a new class of products called cosmeceuticals, or supplements that you take orally to enhance the cosmetic appearance of your skin. So listen to this. In one study, they gave 4 milligrams of astaxanthin, which, by the way, is the actual amount you get in Purity's AstaFX, and the skin benefits were dramatic. Within 6 weeks, every single person in the treatment group, 100% of participants in the study, reported that their skin had improved significantly. Everybody got results. Fine lines, hydration, elasticity, all improved. Listen to this. The participants experienced about 50% improvement in dryness, moisture, roughness, elasticity, fine lines, wrinkles, even age spots were significantly diminished. And this is literally in line with the best, the highest quality, and the most expensive topical products, the lotions and potions that we put on our skin. And again, AstaFX, it's exclusive to Purity Products.
13: 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By the way, limit one free offer per household, please. Now, Sherry, for people who are just tuning in, one of the many highlights we covered earlier on today's program is just how revolutionary this special Purity Astaxanthin is for redefining aging skin. And astaxanthin works its magic inside the body in areas like endurance, stamina, energy. These are so many of the inside-out benefits that people will feel. And in fact, what will they feel when they start taking AstaFX?
12: So the reason you need to give this a try is because the benefits are real. The science is very compelling. Over 60 clinical studies and patents. I mean, the product is impressive, and it really works. This is a product where you will actually see and feel the benefits after taking it a month or so. The cosmetic benefits for your skin, we just mentioned a minute ago, really incredible. I've been taking it myself, and I see a huge difference. Others have noticed, too. People are always saying to me, you know, what do you use on your skin? What are you taking? And, you know, I tell people what you put into your body is just as important, if not more so, than what you apply to your skin. And think about the vision benefits, really unmatched by any other nutrient or supplement out there. It targets tired eyes, eye strain, and it helps improve eye focus and depth perception. It's great for circulation, energy, muscle strength, and endurance. You can literally boost your strength. As we age, this is crucial. It helps you enjoy life and stay in the game. Mm-hmm. And it can even help with recovery after exercise. Next, astaxanthin has the ability to fight fatigue and support mitochondrial function. So that means cellular energy and ATP support.
13: Now, Sherry, didn't you mention before the show that astaxanthin has the ability to assist body burning fat for energy? I understand they're even looking at this as a weight loss and weight management ingredient. This is pretty fascinating in itself. Talk about what we're seeing in some of these initial studies on dieters.
12: Sure. You know, research has shown that astaxanthin can actually help promote and enhance fat metabolism. That's one of its unique benefits. It can actually help your cells burn fat more efficiently. Researchers did an 8-week study where they gave a group of middle-aged women 12 milligrams of astaxanthin. They had them do a little exercise, and these women experienced a reduction in body weight, and it was almost all fat, which is fantastic. Now, I don't want anybody to misunderstand here. It's not a magic weight loss pill by any means, but certainly this early research suggests that this can be a useful wonderful tool in addition to exercise to help you burn a little extra weight.
13: Now, Sherry, just a few moments left before we wrap up the program. I want to take a quick step back for a moment. I know we have this great free bottle offer today. We're talking AstaFX from Purity Products, and we'll get to that offer as we wrap up the program. Free bottle of AstaFX for all of our listeners. Again, it promotes healthy vision, skin, muscle, fights wrinkles like no other. And most of us have just never heard about all of this until today. So tell our listeners again how astaxanthin compares to other antioxidants or phytonutrients that are out there on the market right now, because this is truly unique, isn't it?
12: Well, you know, from an antioxidant perspective, the healthy aging perspective, astaxanthin is up to 6,000 times more potent than vitamin C in its singlet oxygen-quenching capacity. That should be enough to get everybody excited. There's really, you know, something in this for everybody. With AstaFX from Purity here, you get to see the amazing power of astaxanthin for yourself. It's the king of the carotenoids, and very few people are aware of its benefits. And I think millions are missing out on it because they just aren't aware of this incredible evidence-based nutraceutical.
13: And I know it may sound too good to be true for some people, Sherry. What do you say to any skeptics saying, come on, does it really do all of this?
12: Well, I'm a pharmacist, and in my training as a pharmacist, I'm trained to look at the science and to see what the science says. And the science on astaxanthin is very clear, backed by over 60 clinical studies, and many of these studies are accessible on PubMed, so you can check them out yourself. But the key takeaway is this. The benefits are real, the cosmetic benefits, the endurance benefits, the strength benefits, the vision benefits, circulation, cardio. The product really works. I mean, the science is so strong. I see the difference in how it makes my skin look and how I feel. I feel stronger, healthier, and I encourage folks to give this a try. 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
13: Such great information, wonderful show, and always good to talk with you, Sherry. Thank you so much for joining us today.
12: Thank you.
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5: Breaking news this hour from Town Hall, I'm Mary Rose. Law enforcement authorities are responding to reports of shots fired near the White House. Journalists working there Saturday evening reported hearing a series of gunshots and were told to seek shelter inside the press briefing room. U.S. Secret Service officers prevented them from leaving. There was no immediate reports of any injuries. Secret Service posted on X that it was aware of reports of shots fired near 17th Street in Pennsylvania Avenue Northwest, one block from the White House, and was working to corroborate the information with personnel on the ground. The president was inside the White House at the time. President Trump says a deal to end the war with Iran is, in his words, largely negotiated.
6: The president made the announcement Saturday on social media after phone calls with Israel and other allies in the region. He said he had spoken with the leaders from Saudi Arabia, the United Arab Emirates, Qatar, Pakistan, Turkey, Egypt, Jordan, and Bahrain, in addition to the Jewish state. Details were scarce, but the president noted that the deal includes reopening of the Strait of Hormuz. Bob Agner reporting.
5: House Speaker Mike Johnson says despite recent setbacks with the legislative agenda, Republicans in the House hope to pass legislation involving funding border security before the summer begins.
7: We're going to fully fund immigration enforcement and border security in our reconciliation bill. Again, it's worthy of note, that is rather a shocking proposition. The Democrats don't want to have anything to do. Think of it. They don't want to give $1, one penny, to border enforcement, border security, and immigration enforcement.
5: Johnson says Republicans are united to get this done. NASCAR legend Kyle Busch died from complications of severe pneumonia that developed into sepsis. More on these stories at townhall.com.
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14: 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It establishes rights, responsibilities, and governmental roles. 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
15: 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From AmericanThing.org.
16: Portions of this program may have been recorded.
17: On top of that, the president put some more priorities on there, the weaponization fund and other things, and it just became much more complicated.
6: That was Senator Shelley Moore Capito. We'll talk with Matthew Foldy, editor-in-chief at Washington Reporter. Overseas, tensions with Iran continued to intensify as the Trump administration walked the tightrope between diplomacy and deterrence. Questions remain, is Tehran feeling real pressure to abandon its nuclear ambitions, or merely buying time while the world debates its next move?
18: Right now we're negotiating, and we'll see. But either we're going to get it one way or the other. They're not going to have a nuclear weapon. This is the nuclearization of a country that some people would say is somewhat crazy. And we cannot let Iran have a nuclear weapon. That's all it is. We can't let it.
6: That was President Donald Trump on Thursday. Also, the Trump administration sent strong signals toward Cuba this week with the indictment of former Cuban president and communist leader Raul Castro for murder. Retired Vice Admiral Robert
13: Harwood, former deputy commander of the United States Central Command, will join us. Meanwhile, back at home, uninformed media took aim at political leaders like House Speaker Mike Johnson, who acknowledged what our founders acknowledged. Our rights come not from government, but from God.
19: What about this passage from Mike Johnson declaring that our rights do not derive from government? They come from you, our Creator and Heavenly Father. Is this him putting God over the Declaration of Independence?
13: That was MS Now's Katie Tour. House Speaker Mike Johnson will be here with this week's history lesson for the media. And speaking of Congress, the House Judiciary Committee held a hearing this week into the infamous Southern Poverty Law Center.
20: $3 million to manufacture hate. Remember when Rahm Emanuel said, never let a crisis go to waste? The SPLC took it a step further. They went one better. They said, we're going to create the crisis. We're going to manufacture the crisis. And by so doing, they became the standard, the source for determining who's a hate group and who isn't.
13: That was Congressman Jim Jordan, chairman of

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2: Has been off again, on again, ever since Reconciliation 1.0 went through. There was a time period where it looked like there would actually be no second reconciliation. And the reason why this package is important is because it allows you to steer clear of the Senate's 60-vote threshold, obviously. But then Trump, a couple of months ago, said, you know what we really want is I want another reconciliation. At that point, both chambers were swimming in conjunction fairly well. Basically, everyone wanted things that were not in the first reconciliation, the one big beautiful bill, the working families tax cuts. So things like energy, very basic GOP priorities, were things that have been focused on. Then at sort of the last minute, Trump threw in some wrinkles to it, like Shelley Moore Capito was saying, ironically doing things that from his standpoint are fairly selfish. The presidential ballroom will almost certainly, even with Trump as a builder, will almost certainly not be completed before he's basically heading out the door in 2029. And Trump is trying to get Republican senators in particular back on board with this weaponization fund by saying, look, I was suing the IRS for billions of dollars more than the $1.776 billion that I'm trying to give out to people who were wrongfully prosecuted or persecuted, in his mind, by the federal government. It doesn't seem like that's going to be enough to get it through. But at the same time, senators are going home at a time when President Trump's grip on Republican primary voters is as strong as it ever has been. So it's very possible that they're going to get earfuls back home saying, hey, why the heck are you not advancing the president's stated legislative priorities? That might add some juice. It'll be interesting to see what happens, obviously, in the Texas primary with Senator John Cornyn coming up, because you now have Senator Bill Cassidy, who just came in third in Louisiana, being a little bit of a wild card in the Senate. I don't think John Cornyn will be like that if he loses to Ken Paxton, because this is a guy who doesn't really have that many quarrels with Trump, ran the NRSC, much more of a team player, especially in the second Trump term. But it will bear watching out as well, because it's a numbers game at the end of the day.
3: Right.
2: And there's also a time. There's a timer. This can't be done. You know, they only have so long before the timer has run out. And that's what Democrats are definitely counting on.
3: Matthew, those are good points. When you look at the primaries, but you also have retiring Senator Tillis from North Carolina, who was threatened with a primary from the president. So he's really not in alignment with the president. But then you have the House, where you have such slim majorities. And, of course, we had Thomas Matthews this week, who never really votes with the Republicans anyway. But this could be complicating things for the president and the Republicans' agenda by the personal political engagement that the president's taking on. I mean, you got 8 months left to go.
2: And that's what Democrats are counting on, is the clock running out on Republicans who achieved most of the GOP's signature legislative desires, most of Trump's campaign promises, most of the farm bill, even in the first reconciliation package. And then you've seen in the House, nevertheless, even despite that small margin, Mike Johnson has done an unbelievable job in getting must-pass legislation over the finish line, even when you have, Tony, as you noted, Thomas Massie, who's basically a reliable no. But then setting Massie aside, you have a caucus that spans Brian Fitzpatrick, who Trump was criticizing again this week on one end, to Mike Johnson on the other end in terms of the ideological spectrum there. Mike Johnson still gets everything across the finish line. That's why I really think it's all eyes are on the Senate, because Johnson can get basically anything passed that he wants, anything passed that Trump wants. It's the Senate that is going to be proving to be the obstacle, if there's an obstacle. But look, you've got to figure out, do they want housing policy in there? That's a big priority of the administration. Do they want energy policy in reconciliation? That's another big priority of the administration. Do they want both? Do they want transportation policy in there? Because this is going to be the GOP's last big shot before the election to get a lot of these last minute priorities in. And then if Democrats take the Senate, which I think is borderline impossible, or if they take the House, obviously a lot of the Trump agenda will be

0: ground to a halt starting in January.
1: So, Matthew, when you look at the we've had a couple of primaries. We've still got more to go. The big ones, the big wave's still coming. But the Republicans are holding their own. And as you pointed out, the president's endorsement made a significant difference, even my home state of Louisiana. Is that enough to carry the day for Republicans?
0: That is what remains to be seen. I would point also to the Kentucky primary, where basically whoever Trump wants to win these primaries wins the primaries. Trump got a Republican candidate who was endorsed by his son to drop out of the race because he's going to make him an ambassador to somewhere TBD. Then he endorsed Andy Barr, and then Andy Barr wins quite convincingly. Trump successfully primaried these state legislators who no one has heard of in Indiana. So his grip is very strong. And it'll be, again, he just endorsed against another sitting Republican senator with John Cornyn, in part because of frustration over things like the Save America Act, is what it seems like that played a role in Trump really trying to get Senate Republicans to be on board. But it's unmistakable that whoever Trump wants to win these primaries wins, and usually fairly convincingly. And that does not mean that you're protected if you're an incumbent, because as you pointed out, Tony, just ask Thomas Massey, who's going to be, you know, collecting unemployment checks in January.
1: Just about 45 seconds left, Matthew. But going into the general election, obviously you need a united party with strong enthusiasm. Does this run the risk of dividing the Republican base?
0: Yes, but I just about 20 minutes ago published an op-ed from Joe Gruters, the chair of the Republican National Committee, who was really excited to latch on to the Democrats' autopsy of the 2024 election, because Democrats are also incredibly divided. If you look at that report, it was one of the most substance-free 192-page documents you will probably ever find. So both parties definitely have their fissures. But yeah. Another thing going in the GOP's favor is the amount of money that the Trump orbit has is a lot, and they have barely begun to spend that. But obviously, he is on the Democrat side. We'll see what happens.
1: All right, Matthew, thanks so much. We've got to leave it there. Folks, stick with us. We're back with more after this.
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16: From the U.S. and future security guarantees. Joining us now to discuss this is retired Vice Admiral Robert Harward. He's the former Deputy Commander of the United States Central Command and currently serves as Executive Vice President for International Business and Strategy at Shield AI. And he joins us from the road as he's actually headed to a briefing with members of the Trump administration. Vice Admiral Harward, thanks so much for joining us on This Week on Capitol Hill.
17: Good to be with you, Tony.
16: So let's begin with the current military situation in the Middle East. How do you assess Iran's position? Is this just nonstop delay? What do you make of it?
17: Well, it's status operating that they've been doing all their existence since they first came to power. They've never won a war, but they've never lost a negotiation, and they're using time what they believe is to their advantage, when at the same time the president knows time works to his advantage. They have the blockade, they continue to punish Iran relentlessly economically, and we've already punished them militarily. So politically, they're losing at home. The regime is being undermined in every way possible, and that's their biggest risk. So in this case, time does not work in their advantage, and the president knows this.
16: And President Trump has been pushing in and saying, you know, look, I want a diplomatic resolution here. But they're not crying uncle yet. Even though, as you mentioned, those economic sanctions, the Strait of Hormuz, the blockade of their ports, it's hurting, but they haven't come to a place of agreeing to acceptable terms with the U.S.
17: Well, to tell you the truth, Tony, I don't think they ever will. We can hope for the best interests of the Iranian people, but I doubt they're ever going to get there. You know, they're not going to agree to hand over their last elements of power that legitimize their existence as a government. They have failed the Iranian people repeatedly by their inability to provide for them while they've developed nuclear weapons, while they funded surrogates throughout the region, while they built a military that threatened not only the region, but U.S. forces as well. So they failed in all that. I think that's obvious, not only to the Iranian people, but the regime and everyone else. So the real end state here needs to be a change in government in Iran, one that renounces the Islamic Revolution and looks for a peaceful, long-term solution that's good for the people of Iran and the region at large. And I think this administration, the president, understands that, and he's moving towards that objective.
1: Vice Admiral, let me ask you this question as you talk about this. Is their MO? They've never won a war, but they've never lost negotiations because they just drag it out, and outlast others in terms of the timing. Some reports suggest that even though, as you pointed out, they have been degraded significantly militarily, that they are using this time to regroup, reassess, and possibly have a second tier type of threat. Are you concerned that this window of ongoing negotiations could allow them to once again assemble some level of threat?
17: Well, I think more importantly, it's allowed us to do additional planning, additional preparations to ensure that any military operations are more debilitating in every way possible. So we will go after them hard if they do not acquiesce on both the nuclear issue and the Straits of Hormuz. So they have more at risk than ever before.
1: Let me ask you about the enriched uranium. President Trump has said repeatedly, this is a red line, that Iran cannot be allowed to obtain nuclear weapons or retain this uranium that would allow them to do so. If diplomacy fails, how feasible would a military operation be to seize or secure this stockpile of enriched uranium?
17: Well, we've practiced that. We've prepared for that. We've had those capabilities in our portfolio for decades. So it's doable. It's high risk. There could be casualties. So it's doable. But if you're able to change the regime, you can address that without kinetic solutions. So there's a top-down approach or bottom-up approach, and we can do either one. But it's very clear the president's going to ensure that that's an objective that's going to be necessary. And the sooner the Iranians realize that, the better off everyone will be served.
1: Vice Admiral, I want to switch gears a little bit to another region of the world. We've had a week now to reflect on the president's summit with the Chinese president Xi Jinping in Beijing. What's your overall assessment of the takeaways from that?
17: Well, I hope, and again, I was not in the meetings, and we get what we get, but I would hope the president was very direct on the where China's involved in the current conflicts and their role there. So again, the fact that we're having those discussions is a step in the right direction. And again, China and the U.S. have always had communications, and the president's ensuring that stays on track to that both party knows exactly what we need from each other.
1: You know, the world has always been a volatile place. I mean, there's rarely been a time in history where there's not been some conflict. But we see a very volatile world right now. Where would you put the globally, when you look at the threats, and I'm primarily looking at the United States, strong military, we've seen that with Iran. We've seen the capabilities of our materiel in Ukraine. Where would you put us on a scale of 1 to 10 in terms of threats right now globally?
17: Well, Tony, I tend to focus on the opportunities. And I think that's even more important. If you think today what President Trump and this administration has done, they addressed the Venezuela problem. They've addressed the Iranian problem, which has been percolating for 50 years. They're addressing the Cuba problem. So they're focused on a geopolitical strategy that realigns the world in a way people of those nations want to live. All people are looking for life, liberty, and the pursuit of happiness. And you had three countries, significant oil-producing countries, that denied their population. So I'm so encouraged to see this administration finally challenge the status quo and present opportunities for those people, and specifically in Iran. You've got 70 million people who've been held hostage by a couple hundred thousand.
18: Hey guys, let's play some video games.

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2: This is an SRN News special report. I'm Bob Agnew in Washington. Law enforcement authorities are responding to reports of shots fired near the White House grounds. Journalists working at the White House today reported hearing a series of gunshots and were told to seek shelter inside the press briefing room. President Trump was inside the White House at the time. On X, the Secret Service said it was, quote, aware of reports of shots fired near 17th Street and Pennsylvania Avenue Northwest. That's about one block from the White House. It also said it was working to corroborate the information with personnel on the ground. The gunfire today comes nearly a month after what law enforcement authorities said was an attempted assassination of the president on April 25th as he was attending the annual White House Correspondents Association dinner at a Washington, D.C. hotel. Cole Thomas Allen of Torrance, California pleaded not guilty to those charges. This has been an SRN News.
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12: Breaking news here on the Scott Jennings Show. Tulsi Gabbard resigning from the Trump White House. We'll get back to that news in just a little while. But first, President Trump dominated farm country in 2024, winning by massive margins and promising to put American agriculture first. But right now, farmers across the country are feeling real pressure. Fertilizer prices are surging, diesel costs remain high, and instability in global energy markets is driving up the price of critical farm inputs just as planting season gets underway. Some producers say it's the toughest environment they've seen in years, with spikes in nitrogen and urea fertilizer forcing difficult decisions on the farm. When inputs go up, the price of food eventually follows. What is the Trump administration doing to stabilize the farm economy, lower these costs, and keep American agriculture competitive? Well, joining us now to answer these questions is the Secretary of Agriculture, Brooke Rollins, Madam Secretary, welcome to the Scott Jennings Show.
13: Hey, Scott, great to be on with you and excited to have a really good conversation about this. Thank you.
12: Absolutely. Well, I know that you're hearing from and talking to farmers every day. You're running one of the most accessible USDAs I think we've ever had. What can you tell us about the Trump administration efforts to bring some relief, particularly on the issue of fertilizer prices?
13: Well, it really is. I thought the way you framed it was excellent, but if okay with you, I'm going to back up just a couple of steps. When we came into office about a year and a half ago, a little less than a year and a half ago, and I very unexpectedly, but I say sometimes God and Donald Trump have different plans for you than you have for yourself, was asked to serve in this role, which was my heart, my background. I grew up on a farm, come from a bunch of farmers, but I was the domestic policy chief in the last White House. I've sort of always run all the policy lanes. And so this one was different and unique. And I knew, Scott, walking into this building on the National Mall on the first day, the first hour, that there were some big, big challenges that lay ahead for us, that farmers had been struggling for not just years, but decades. The average farmer only makes money every 2 of 10 years, and the rest of the time they're struggling. I mean, it's real, and there's a lot of reasons for that, and you and I don't have 3 hours to deconstruct that particularly, but just understanding that where we were as a farm economy and then how important that was to national security, right? If you can't feed yourselves, you lose the taste of freedom, literally. And so all of that was on my mind when I walked in that first day, understanding that we were inheriting a bit of a mess, not just across every policy lane that the president's been focused on, but even in agriculture. And when we walk in, the cost of inputs in the last administration for farmers had increased between 30% and 40%. Fertilizer was part of that. In fact, the fertilizer prices today, interestingly, are still not as high as they were in the Biden years, even though with Hormuz closing, they're still high and we're working on it. But also, Scott, no new trade deals. I mean, think about that. In 4 years, not one new trade deal for agriculture was struck. And when we walked out of the White House in 2020, early 2021, we had an agricultural trade surplus. We came back 4 years later to a $50 billion agricultural trade deficit. So it was almost the perfect storm. You know, we're struggling already in farm country. No new trade deals in 4 years. The cost of inputs increased 30%. So that was really what we were working to solve for over the last year and a half, and have made, I think, a lot of progress. 24 new trade deals. We've cut that $50 billion ag deficit, trade deficit, by 42% in the first year alone. We're seeing the highest level of exports for corn and ethanol and tree nuts and dairy that we've seen in a long time. Some of that perhaps ever. You know, the battle for some biofuels for the domestic market continues to have some good results for our farmers and ranchers out there in America. So here we are today, and the president makes the decision that Iran cannot have a nuclear weapon, which we of course all believe and support 100%. The Hormuz Strait closes. The fertilizer boats, basically the exports, kind of start to slow down, if not stop. In America, and of course this is existential for our farmers, but also existential for our citizenry that rely on our farmers, just to, again, level set, we import about half of our fertilizer every year. So in America, we make about half and we import about half. The good news, because of the president's energy dominance agenda, we actually, with LNG and others, are not in nearly the same situation that most other countries are in the world, where they can't even get the fertilizer. Our challenge in America is that the prices have increased. Some of them have not increased at all. There's four or five different pots of fertilizer, if you will, but some have increased 30 to 40% nitrogen, especially, and especially as we're in planting season right now. So the president looked at that and he said, Brooke, we gotta do something in the short term, but let's not forget the long term here. As we have offshored fertilizer over the last couple of decades, this is a massive part of the president's putting America first, reshoring manufacturing, reshoring our food supply, making sure that it is Americans who are growing and serving Americans, not relying on countries like China and Russia and others. So the good news is we have done some things for the short term. The prices have mitigated. Hopefully we'll be coming down again very soon, waiving the Jones Act. I had some big transportation announcement, waiving some transportation rules. I've been working one-on-one, Scott, with some of our biggest American fertilizer companies. They have deferred maintenance. They've locked in their prices. They're doing everything they can to support our farmers. But from my perspective, the silver lining in all of this is that now we have a spotlight on what we have to do to rebuild our fertilizer industry in this country. And working with the Department of Energy, Chris Wright, Howard Lutnick at Commerce, Scott Bessent at Treasury, our Army Corps of Engineers, we've made a bunch of big announcements over the last few weeks. We're going to be able to reshore up to 20, maybe even more percent of our fertilizer just in the coming year or so, with the goal of having it fully reshored, you know, at some point in the near future. So we're making a lot of really good, important steps.
14: That voice you're hearing, Brooke Rollins, she's the Secretary of Agriculture for President Donald Trump. You're talking about bringing production of fertilizer back into the United States. One of the biggest ways you're doing that is through something called the Blue Point Project, which is a $3.7 billion ammonia plant in Louisiana. Tell us a little bit about what the administration is doing to get that moving along.
13: Well, it's interesting. When we started down this road about a month ago, I said, bring in the top companies. I want them to sit around a table here at the USDA. I want to hear from them directly. What do you need from us to make sure and to start reshoring all of this work? And I had a lot of really great companies in the room, but one of them said, well, you know, we're this company. And by the way, it's also the company that's deferring maintenance, trying to keep their prices down for our farmers. But they said, we will have a game changer for our farmers. We just can't get the permitting. Under the last, you know, the Biden administration, they were so consumed with climate goals with all these fertilizers companies, everything got pushed. And it took months and months and years to get permitting. Well, what they told me was, if we can get permitting, we can start building this plant immediately in Louisiana, and that we will become the largest plant in the world producing ammonia. And so that would, in fact, we import about 2 million metric tons of ammonia a year. It would cut what we import in half almost immediately, with the goal that we can go even bigger. But here's the really cool thing, Scott. I mean, that's really important. And by the way, I got the Army Corps of Engineers involved, got a lot of the different pieces of the government involved, and now we're going to have them permitted in 45 days instead of years. So in a month and a half, we'll be breaking ground in Louisiana on, again, what will be the largest ammonia plant in the world. But another company, and I can't say the name yet, we're working on all the details, but another company called me the next day and they said, wow, this, you know, this ammonia plant y'all are going to build in Louisiana, we could build a phosphate plant right next to that ammonia plant. Again, another pot of fertilizer, but also very important. We've been importing phosphate for years and years. We can reshore phosphate and use the ammonia from the plant that's going to be going up that you are in the process of approving, which will also cut the import of phosphate by thousands, if not millions of metric tons. So it's sort of a one piece builds onto another. And now that we've got laser focus on this all the way up to the Oval Office, I'm so just encouraged. I'm excited. I'm just so grateful to get to do this work and hopefully help these farmers for the long term.
14: Yeah, it sounds like we're making some long-term investments here, which, frankly, is a hallmark of the Trump economic policy. These aren't short-term band-aids. These are long-term adjustments to the U.S. economy. Brooke, we have about 30 seconds here, and I know it's a big topic, but beef prices, Americans going to the grocery this weekend, they want to grill out on Monday for Memorial Day. Beef prices are up, and the U.S. cattle herd is now smaller than it's been in about 70 years. Can you give us a little status report on the beef industry in the United States and beef prices? Are we going to see prices coming down in the near future?
13: Yes, we're working, again, talk about working around the clock. We've been talking about this now for almost a year. We have our beef plan is out, working to rebuild the herd. We've opened up about 5 million acres of grazing land out west, working on wolf depredation, a lot of these things that maybe a lot of your listeners aren't familiar with. Again, talk about a perfect storm. We inherited an administration who basically waged war on our ranchers because they, you know, they said that cattle are going to cause the end of the world through climate change, through their burping and, you know, other gas that they thought cattle, destroyed the world. So really declared war, so the herd continued to shrink. We also have been facing a lot of drought in this country, which has certainly been a piece of that. And then, Scott, the other piece, and I'm from Texas, so for your southern listeners, the screwworm, which is a flesh-eating parasite that destroyed our herd in the 50s and 60s in this country, we had all but eradicated it, moved it back below the Darien Gap into South America, had no issue for 50 years. But because of the movement of, you know, illegal immigrants through South America and Central America, bringing their livestock with them, we now have it right at our southern border. Because of that, we closed the ports last summer, So we stopped the importation of cattle from Mexico to stop the screw worm, basically, because that would have actually been even more devastating. As a result of all this, we are at a 75-year low for our herd, but we are rebuilding. It won't happen overnight. You know, the egg question was a year and a half ago on affordability.
14: Yeah.
13: We got fixed pretty quickly, but I like to remind the president and others, listen, we can get a chicken laying eggs in about 8 to 12 weeks. The cow takes almost 3 years from birth to slaughter. So this one's going to take a little bit more time. And then you combine that, I think this is good news, but with the Make America Healthy Again movement, people are just eating more protein. They're eating more steak. And that they're willing to pay for it. So even though the pound of ground beef is at about $6.70, $6.80 a pound, that is high. It's, you know, our goal is to be a $5 to $5.50 would take us back to probably some averages, but that's only about $1 more per pound than it was a year or so ago. And as of a month ago, that price was going down. It was at the lowest number since 2022. So there are a lot of factors here, but we are hyper-focused on it. But I'll also say, Scott, I know we're out of time, but, you know, eggs are down 90%, butter's down 13%, berries are down 15%, potatoes are down 23%, avocados down 25%. I mean, we are making America more affordable again. This beef kind of cattle herd question is a bit of an outlier, but we're focused on it. Those numbers will be coming down.
12: Secretary of Agriculture Brooke Rollins, thanks for your time today. We have to take a break. We'll have Tim Murtaugh on the other side. Breaking news, Tulsi Gabbard stepping down from the White House. That just in, Tulsi Gabbard stepping down as the nation's intelligence chief. More on that with Tim Murtaugh here on the Scott Jennings Show on Salem. Stay with us.
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12: Breaking news here on the Scott Jennings Show. Tulsi Gabbard has resigned from the White House. She gave the president a letter today. Her last day will be June 30th. She's our national intelligence chief. She says she's going to spend time with her husband, who has been diagnosed with a rare and aggressive form of bone cancer. Joining me to discuss this and other political matters, Tim Murtaugh. Tim was the communications director for President Trump's 2020 campaign, and he's involved in lots of races around the country. Tim, thanks for coming on. I'll start with Tulsi. You got the news just a few minutes ago. How's this hit you today?
21: Well, I mean, I think Tulsi Gabbard has been doing her best and giving her best efforts for President Trump and also to protect the interests of this country. And I'm sorry to hear about her husband's illness. And certainly I wish her the best. That's a really tough job. It's a very important job. And I know the president wishes her well and also needs to find exactly the right person to get in there to replace her, because it is a really big job. Sorry to hear that today. And I wish her and her family the best.
12: Tim, you were in Kentucky earlier this week. You're a Republican strategist. You work on a lot of races, and you were involved in this primary here in Kentucky's 4th Congressional District. You may not know it. I'm a voter in that district, so some of your handiwork probably reached my mailbox or television screen over time. But you were working for Ed Gallrein, who bested Thomas Massie by 10 points. A few days out now, you've seen all the reaction from the political world. Any reflections on that campaign?
21: Yeah, it was. I didn't know that you were a voter in Kentucky for Scott, and I'm happy to say that we got you a new good member of Congress coming in there. Ed Gallrein is the real deal, and he's going to be a guy that actually reflects the interests, the views, and the values of the people who actually live in that district, instead of having a guy represent them in Congress who was a darling of CNN. No offense to you, Scott, or MSNBC for that matter. It turns out that Republican voters, in order to be the member of a party in good standing, not a good idea to go out of your way every day to stick your finger in the eye of the president of that party, and also to daily try to derail the central agenda items of that party. Turns out you can't really be a member in good standing when you do that kind of stuff inside your own tent. And I think that the voters of Kentucky 4 are now going to be rewarded after showing Thomas Massie the door by 10 points. Rewarded with a member of Congress and Ed Gallrein, who actually reflects the way they see the world.
12: Yeah, it's really easy to overanalyze politics sometimes, but sitting down here in Kentucky, my basic analysis is this. People used to believe Thomas Massie was part of the team, and then they grew to believe that he wasn't. And the reason they grew to believe that is because he voted against the president's tax cuts, voted against the wall. You know, he wasn't in line with the president on two things Republicans really care about, taxes and immigration. And when you do that, and oh, by the way, show up on TV all the time with Ro Khanna and smear the president of the United States falsely, I might add, on the Epstein files. They're going to notice, and they're going to take it out on you, and that's what happened in the primary. Tim Murtaugh is our guest here on the Scott Jennings Show. Tim, you're involved in a lot of campaigns. You've worked in a lot of campaigns. You're kind of known as a messaging expert in the Republican Party. As you look ahead to the midterms, A, what's your analysis? Can Republicans outkick their historical coverage here and hold the Congress? And B, what's the messaging advice they need to hear in order to pull that off?
21: Well, I think they very much can outkick their coverage here and defeat the historical precedent. If you look back at history in 2018, the Cook Political Report in the midterms in Trump's first term in 2018, going into the elections, Democrats had a 15-seat edge, 210 to 195. Going in with safe seats, a 15-seat edge going into the midterms. This time, Republicans, according to Inside Elections, Republicans are on top with safe seats, 215 to 206. So they have a 9-seat edge with 14 toss-ups. That is pretty good positioning for Republicans going into the midterms. Now, to actually have an edge on the safe seats and only have to win, what, 3 of the toss-ups to get to 218, 3 out of 14. I like those odds, really. And as far as messaging goes, I think the Democrats are going to be, once again, I believe, overconfident because of the historical trend of midterm elections against the party of the president in power. As I just said, Republicans are well positioned to defy that historical trend. But also, Scott, on messaging, I think Democrats are counting on two things. One, they're both economic issues. The first one is they think that if gas prices are still high, that's going to rebound to their benefit. But I would submit that there's a difference in a temporary spike in gas prices because you are trying to rid the world of the worst sponsor of terror on the planet, which is what President Trump is doing with Iran right now, versus somebody who tries to drive up the cost of a gallon of gas as a policy measure. That's what Joe Biden wanted to do. And he started attacking our domestic supply of energy on the first day. It was his plan. It's not the same at all.
12: Exactly. It's amazing to me, Tim, and we got to go to a break here, but it's amazing to me, Democrats out howling about gas prices. It has been the position of their party for years that gas prices should be higher in order to bring about the end of the internal combustion engine. I guess they have short memories over there at the DNC. They had a short bank account, too. Tim Murtaugh, thanks for joining us. We take a break. More news after this on the Scott Jennings Show. Stay with us. I wasn't expecting it, but once you see who built the modern education system, everything clicks. Death of Recess. It comes from Angel Studios. It's not really about recess. It's about control. This documentary exposes how the classroom didn't just evolve. It was intentionally designed, standardized, and centralized. Powerful institutions shaped it, and now they protect it. Billions of dollars flow through education organizations while test scores collapse. Parents were pushed out. Bureaucracies grew stronger, and kids lost freedom. This film examines how controversial gender ideology entered classrooms, all while families are told to stay quiet. Institutions protect themselves, not the children. This system didn't fail by accident. It calcified, and if we don't challenge it, it will not change. That's why independent platforms matter. Angel Studios is willing to distribute stories that mainstream outlets won't touch. 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
22: Hi, everyone. Welcome back to the program and Spotlight on Arizona. I'm Mark Durkin, the general manager of this radio station that you're hearing the broadcast on. And what a great guest we have for you today. And I'm not going to overdo it. I'm not going to overstate it. But my guest is the great Seth Liebson. He is our conservative talk show host on 960 AM The Patriot. He also is known as a political consultant, an author, and radio producer. Seth grew up here in Phoenix, so he's been around not as long as it's been a state, but he has been around a long time. He attended Pitzer College, Seth, is that right?
23: Claremont, yeah. Mm-hmm.
22: And Claremont. Mm-hmm. And then got his law degree from Northeastern University. And he has worked in Washington, D.C. among some of the great politicians and great Americans of our time. And if you don't mind me saying a few of them, William J. Bennett, Gene Kirkpatrick, and the great Jack Kemp. And I know he learned a lot from them.
23: Great teachers.
22: And Seth is very passionate about his politics. But today, we're going to tackle something else that touches his heart and all of our hearts. And I learned quite a bit as I did my research, but we're going to let Seth do most of the talking today. But we're going to talk about drug abuse, and specifically drug abuse with our youth. And one interesting fact I heard recently was that if we can talk to them out of trying drugs before the age of 21, it's most likely they won't get into a drug addiction and habits. So, Seth, tell us about your passion for this subject, and let's go from there.
23: Well, thanks, Mark, and it's a privilege to be on this show with you, but I also want to thank you because it's a privilege to be with the audience every afternoon that you give me the platform to do. So thank you for that.
22: Absolutely. Thank you.
23: Everything you do in our community and with these stations. Yeah, I got interested in the issue of dangerous drug use, dangerous drug abuse, probably the way many do, family or friends. In my case, kind of interesting. In college, Mark, I had a dear friend, a roommate, who by acclamation was going to be the next F. Scott Fitzgerald type, the next Tom Wolfe. I mean, this man had talents like nobody else. And he got involved heavily in the drug scene and in drug use, and I would say addiction. He wouldn't. I would. And he's just disappeared into nothingness, never turned into anything. And in fact, I think sustains his life. We lost touch over the years. I think sustains his life by selling drugs. Just a tremendous waste of human potential. I had a sister who unfortunately was grabbed by drug use in her college years, and she's still alive, thank God, but it's been a long journey of prison and crime and also unfortunately a wasted life. And I think a lot of families have stories like that. Some include death. So this was always playing in the back of my mind. You mentioned one of my bosses. One of the greatest teachers I was privileged to have was William Bennett, former Secretary of Education. But he was also our nation's first drug czar. Mm-hmm. In 1989, George H.W. Bush made him our first Director of Office of National Drug Control Policy. And after he left office, He founded a think tank with the other two great people you mentioned, Jack Kemp and Gene Kirkpatrick, called Empower America. They hired me to kind of run that under them and be their, you know, ghostwriter and speechwriter and run the policy departments on their areas of expertise. With Bennett, it was education and drugs and culture. With Jack, it was economics. With Gene, it was obviously foreign policy, former ambassador to the United Nations. And working with Bill on the drug issue, I was given an education like no other, because under Bill's tenure, something we often say can't be done was done. People will often say, well, you can't do much about it.